night. I would like to celebrate Arab American Heritage Month, which is the entire month of April here in the States, by recognizing some cool Arab artists that I've discovered. I am also going off of the list of Arab states and nations who are part of the League of Arab States, created in 1945. That includes, but is not limited to, Tunisia, Jordan, Palestine, Lebanon, Syria, Sudan, Algeria, Egypt, Tunisia. I feel like I said that one already. But those are some of the artists we're going to feature tonight. And yeah, I'm super excited for this show. And I hope you guys find something you like. We're going to start with a song called On My Mind by the artist Faluka, featuring artist Ash. Let's listen.

That was Feluca featuring Ash. I really like her sound and her style. She was born in Cairo but is now currently based in New York. Her full name is Sarah El-Messiri, and I like the kind of like rap almost poetry. It's super cool. Next, I want to play Araba Fernis by the artist Tara.

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L'absolution des miens.

That song was Bla Tess by 7Emma, literally the number 7 and then EMA. And then before that, we had Arabia Fenice by Tara. Both of those artists are very interesting to me. Tara is Palestinian Italian, and then 7Emma is a Swiss DJ artist who incorporates French. I think you heard in that song he says jamais jamais, which is mean I like or I love. And 7M, he is Swiss Algerian, so he is pretty cool. I liked his music. This next song is pretty popular. I found it on Instagram, not gonna lie. It is featuring this new singer, Omina T. Altahar. I don't know if anyone else knows her, but I feel like if you're on the same side as Instagram as me and I play it, you're going to be like, oh, I know this song. But it's been popping off on the For You page. So this is Aza. And so far, Omina on Spotify, this is her only song released. I don't know if she's going to release more, but this is Aza by Rapshar 3 and Omina T. Altahar.

So that was the song Azah, recorded live by Omina T. Al-Tahar. And I, for all context clues, I'm assuming she is from Sudan. She has a small following on Instagram, and I've tried to look into otherwise and couldn't find any information. But you heard her sit down. I'm talking about Sudan and Palestine. We must end the genocide in both of those nations, as well as other nations experiencing genocide around the world, continuing today. It must end. Next song I want to play is, I want to say, by the Algerian band. I could be so wrong. Ugh, Sudanese. I'm so sorry. I just checked my notes. This is Al Sara and the Nubatones. This song I grew up with. I don't know who started playing it first, but I know it's familiar. It's called Habibi Tal.

Al Sarah and the Nubatones. I really like that band. I don't know where I heard them first, but they're definitely familiar, and I've had that album like in my favorites for the last few years. It's their Silt album, released in 2014, and I felt like I should specify those last two songs were both Al Sarah and the Nubatones, Habibi Tal, and then we just listened to Sokora, It's Late. The band is from Sudan, but they sing in a northern Sudanese Arabic dialect that is significant to the Nubian ethnic group, which I learned is an ethnic group in Sudan that has historically lived near and around the Nile River area, which I thought was very cool. I also wanted to take this time to give you a Arab American Heritage Month fun fact. There are a lot of Arab Americans in the country that we do not know about. Krista McAuliffe is one of them. She, as you know, was a teacher who became the first civilian in space. She beat more than 11,000 applicants to join the NASA's Teacher Space Program in 85. And she was a woman of Lebanese descent and sadly passed away on January 28th, 1986 during that flight. But I thought I would take some time today to recognize her, who she is during this month. Next song I'm going to play is the song Dabeka. It's spelled D-A-B-K-E-H by the band Bedouin Burger, or I guess I should say artist. I found a producer whose name is Zed Hamdan, and he's a producer that sometimes will be featured in songs because he is a musician as well, and he has been a very popular Arab producer, and he's produced a lot of popular indie artists, but this is Bedouin Burger. Let's listen.

That was the song Dabkeh by Bedouin Berger featuring Zed Hamdan, who, like I said, is a popular Lebanese music producer. Bedouin Berger is an artist from Syria. If this is a wild shot in the dark, but I used to take capoeira classes very briefly, and it's a Brazilian martial art. And the music they played during class, we had these instruments, and I swear it, like, I don't know what the instruments were because it was like this odd, like, bow and arrow thing, but it sounds just like the percussion in the beginning of this song, and I don't know how else to like describe it because I don't know. So if anyone goes back and listens and can figure out what that instrument is and if it's used in Dabkeh, because I do not know. And I'm very curious. I will definitely be listening to more of Bedouin Berger. I think it's such a cool name. And then we are going to listen to some of Zed Hamdan, his solo work, part of the band Soap Kills. One word. The song is Lech Zalen.

That was Le Zalan by the band Soap Kills. Literally the word soap and kills, one word. Zed Hamdan's band, if you're familiar with Lebanese music, he is very popular. And if you are tuning in late or have forgotten the theme, we are focusing on Arab American Heritage Month, which is the entire month of April here in the States, by listening to Arab artists who, honestly, I don't really think many of them are necessarily Arab American. I do believe most of them are Arab. If not, I had a few Arab European artists in the beginning. This next band I'm very excited about. If you have noticed, we're not really sticking to one genre tonight. We're kind of going all over the place. This is an Arab hip-hop group who I really like. I discovered them last week. They are from Lebanon, and they're called Fariq El Atrash. And I went to go check because I was like, these seem like some really cool guys, and they have 40 monthly listeners, so we should change that. Also could be due to the fact that they released an album in 2010 and nothing else since, but this is the song Najum Am Tarab. For my Arabic speakers, I am so sorry. I'm trying my best.

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The song that we just heard was Bloody by Badia Buhurzi. That is my attempt. She is a artist from Tunisia. And her music really interests me because it looks like she wasn't releasing albums until 2022 and was in London for a little while in the 2010s before performing music in Tunisia. But her description on Spotify, when I went to go read about her, you know, artists can add their own description for themselves. And it's just one sentence. It says, "Don't ask me who I am. God only knows. In fact, I know her personally. In fact, she lets me call her me." And I think that speaks a lot to female empowerment. And I think that's very beautiful. Badia Buhurzi, I would definitely recommend looking more into her. She will be on the Spotify playlist, of course, of tonight's set list when I release that on Without Borders Radio Spotify. Again, if you are interested, Without Borders Radio has an Instagram, and you can submit song recommendations and show ideas, and you can also find past episodes that you missed, listen to my commentary, or just the songs without my voice. Sadly, I don't think we'll get to all my songs on tonight's set list, but that is okay. I'm going to play a song called Gamar by the band 47 Soul. It is a duo consisting of Jordanian and Palestinian people. Let's listen.

That was the song Gamar by the band 47 Soul. I believe they're a duo, Jordanian and Palestinian. That's such a cool song. I mean, do I need to say more? I'm going to close out the show tonight with the song Wood. It's W-O-U-D by Shirake, Bronzar, and JKC. It's the JKC remix. Thank you so much for listening, and happy Arab American Heritage Month. While that being said, free Palestine, free Sudan. And I hope you all have a beautiful evening. Thank you for listening to Without Borders Radio and supporting River West.

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And welcome back to La Java. I'm your host, the Zen Rebel. And today's theme is Russia with Love. That's right, we're going to Mother Russia. And we just listened to Lumorph. And the name of the song was Half a Bottle of April. And we're going to continue now with the group called Aquarium. And this is Train on Fire.

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I think I feel it now. Take that jean off. 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

Well, we just listened to Mummy Troll, and the name of the song was called Dolphins. Before that, we heard Eagle, Scratch Mittens. And Eagle followed Nina Kravitz from the 909 Festival in 2025. We just heard some house music. And before that, we heard Dancing in the Dark and a dance mix by them. And we started off this set with Aquarium, Train on Fire. River West is the only neighborhood that has its own radio station. That's right, River West Radio depends on community support, and we are having one of our biggest fundraisers of the year. That's right, on Friday, May 29th, we're having our third annual Sunset Gala Cruise, where we're taking the Vista King out of the river to the lake and back in at sunset. 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Okay, well, you're listening to La Java. I'm the Zen Rebel. And you can always email me at lajavashow@gmail.com if you have any suggestions. And you can also find me on Instagram under The Zen Rebel. If you want to check out my paintings, you can also go to my website called The Zen Rebel as well. And you can see not only my paintings, but some movies that I've made. I made over 40 movies. So anyways, let's continue. And we are going to listen to more music from Russia. This is Ice Peak. And the name of the song is called Sad Bitch.

Well, we're getting very close to the end of our show. We're listening to DJ Denoth with his Deep House mix. Before that, we heard Mumyi Troll, Slip Away. And before Mumyi Troll, we heard the great opera singer Anna Nabresco with Puccini's O Mio Bambino Caro. Before that, we heard Keder Levansky, The Lost Radio Jam. And before that, we started off with some Russian electro music. Well, I hope you've enjoyed the music tonight. I hope you'll join me next week for another edition of La Java. Until next Friday, I hope you all have a wonderful week. Until then, ciao, mes amis.

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2: People, this is the actual episode 57 of Non-Genred with your pilot speaking, DJ Dripsweat. And for this flight, I have a bunch of different types of covers for you all. 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

about 30 minutes in and have about 30 minutes left. If you like what you've been hearing so far, please feel free to follow me, your pilot, DJ Drip Sweat, as well as the show, Non-Genred Radio, as well as River West Radio 104.1. They help me put on shows like this, so why don't you go ahead and donate to the station, please, please, please. Also, remember that we have our third annual boat tour coming up. You can still grab some tickets. That is on May 29th, and we depart at 7 p.m. Please grab those tickets. It's going to be a fun time over on Lake Michigan. We're going to have karaoke and other good music and other good drinks. It's just going to be an immaculate vibe in general. So, thanks in advance for buying your tickets. And thank you for listening to the show. Please enjoy the rest of your flight.

0: showing in these public spaces, organizing our dollars, where we spend it, who we boycott, especially these companies that are profiting off of immigrants being in detention. And that's what it will take, us really taking our power back and reminding those in power that we are the ones that make this country run.
1: Pedro Trujillo, we want to thank you so much for being with us, organizing director at the Coalition for Humane and Immigrant Rights, coordinator of the L.A. May Day Coalition, speaking to us from the streets of L.A., and Stacey Davis Gates, president of the Illinois Federation of Teachers and the Chicago Teachers Union, speaking to us from Chicago. Coming up, we continue our May Day coverage. There are thousands of protests and events, not only across the United States, but around the world. We'll speak with an Indian investigative journalist, author of The Many Lives of Saida X, People's History of Invisible India. We'll talk to her about labor conditions and unrest in the world's most populous country. Stay with us.

0: Flame in My Heart by Cool Whip, featuring our very own archivist, Brendan Allen. This is Democracy Now!, democracynow.org. I'm Amy Goodman in Boston. Juan Gonzalez is in Chicago. We continue our May Day coverage with a look now at the state of worker rights and freedoms in the world's most populous country, India. Pressure on fuel supplies from the war in Iran has deepened the cost of living crisis across India, and labor unrest is on the rise. Last month, the industrial hubs around the capital city of New Delhi saw some of the anger boil over. In mid-April, tens of thousands of workers from dozens of factories blocked roads to demand a fair wage and better working conditions. Some of the protests turned violent, were met with a brutal police crackdown on protesters and labor leaders. Most of the workers who struck were non-unionized contract workers in small factories producing electronics, garments, auto parts. Many are migrant workers who live in cramped quarters on the edge of the city and work 12-hour days, 7 days a week for about $120 a month, wages that have gone unchanged for years. Here are the voices of two workers from the protest just outside Delhi last month.
1: Our salary should be increased to $214 a month. We should at least get this much. Only then can we sustain ourselves. Otherwise, this protest will continue.
2: We are here protesting just for a salary hike. All the workers were protesting here peacefully. However, the police personnel charged on us. Now, if that happens, you have to do something to protect and defend yourself, right?
0: More than 90% of India's workers are employed in the informal sector. That's according to the International Labor Organization. Income inequality is extremely high. The richest 1% of Indians hold 40% of the country's wealth, while the bottom half of the country's population own only 6.4% of its wealth. For more on the state of labor and rights in India, we're joined by Neha Dixit, an award-winning investigative journalist, author based in New Delhi, recipient of the 2019 International Press Freedom Award from the Committee to Protect Journalists. Her book is titled The Many Lives of Syeda X, A People's History of Invisible India. Joining us from Shrewsbury, just outside Boston, a stop on her U.S. book tour. Thanks so much for being with us, Neha. If you can start off by laying out your people's history of invisible India and

0: talk about who Syeda X is.
1: Thank you so much, Amy, and I'm really happy that Democracy Now! is covering May Day and labor unrest, because increasingly all over the world, journalists like me struggle with putting stories around labor in the mainstream media. My book, The Many Lives of Syeda X, is about a migrant working class woman in Delhi who was displaced by sectarian violence. And in the last 30 years, she's done 50 jobs, never managing to make more than one-fifth of the daily wage. And I do want to say that Syeda is the person right now who shells all the California almonds, who makes garments for a lot of U.S. global corporations. She's also the one who's making exam blue books that are making a return in various universities. These are the people who are from the most socioeconomically marginalized classes in India. Most of them are from the indigenous communities, which are Adivasis or Dalits or Muslims. And what has happened over the years is global corporations, when they started moving and outsourcing manufacturing to countries like India, a huge cheap female labor economy came up, where workers like Syeda are paid per piece, and they're called home-based workers, instead of getting a time-based wage, which could be around 12 for every 8 hours of work. So people like Syeda work for 12 to 16 hours, making all these things for global corporations, but never getting paid.
2: And Neha, I wanted to ask you about the impact on the Indian working class, especially of the current war, the war in Iran, the global disruption in fuel supply, what that's doing to the Indian masses as well.
1: I want to say that I've spent the last few weeks in the U.S. and I was looking at how life is not so much disturbed for people in the U.S. There is a moon mission, and meanwhile, there are also drones being sent to Iran. And how it is affecting people in India is because increasingly there's a shortage of cooking gas, which is LPG. What it has done is it has affected workers across sectors. So textile sector is ceramics, automobile, electronic parts. All these sectors are affected. That has also meant that migrant workers who cannot access cooking gas, and most of them do not have the documents to access cooking gas from the formal places. So they have to rely on the black market, and which is why that is leading to a lot of starvation, people not being able to cook. And that some estimates tell us that almost more than 3 million workers will be pushed into acute poverty by this crisis. And what has also happened is this has led to reverse migration. Almost 60 million workers in India are migrant workers, and this is an old figure from 2011 because we still don't have the new ones from the government. And what it means is that if they do not have access to this cooking gas, they're all forced to go back to their villages. That has also led to a number of strikes. In the recent past, we saw 10 days back, there was a strike in one of the outskirts suburbs of Delhi, which is Noida, where the workers were demanding $300 per month, a raise from $200. That led to arrests of almost 300 workers on the same day. I also want to remind that this is a state, Noida, which is part of Uttar Pradesh, the most populous state in India, which has the size of the population of Brazil. And this is also the state that suspended labor laws during COVID for 3 years, saying that it's going to boost economy. So I want to say this because these are times where constantly various governments in India and the central government have been trying to dilute labor laws. They have tried to introduce new labor codes that restrict strikes, that promote hire and fire policy, that promote entrenchment of workers without any notice. And there have been constant protests and strikes against this.
2: Could you talk as well about the comparisons in terms of leadership in both countries, in India and the United States, both led by authoritarian right-wing leaders, and the growing income inequality in India?
1: I want to remind that we had a recent report in India which said that only top only 10% of Indians can buy non-essential items. So this is the kind of disparity we are looking at. Inequality as it is at a historic high. We have a prime minister. I was laughing and I was saying that every once in a while, at least your president holds a press conference and then you can debate about what he says. Our prime minister has not held a press conference in the last 12 years since he's been in power. In fact, Taliban came to India and held a press conference, but our prime minister refused to speak. And this is also a time where there is a certain valorization of very hyper-masculine politics, where aggression, where abuse, where hate crimes, where bigotry have been normalized and become part of the popular parlance. Our prime minister every once in a while keeps talking about his chest size and how it's 56 inches and how it's going to save everyone, and how in the same context there is a kind of oppressive and exploitative language that has been used by various ministers and various people in power without ever taking into account what is it that people who are from the socioeconomic margins, what are they facing?
0: If you can talk more, Neha, about the inequality and repression in India, which you say is at a historic high.
1: I want to give an example of Saida and how it is also related to California. Let me explain that increasingly, like you spoke about, 90% of the workers are in the unorganized sector. Most of the women, and there are various intersections here as well, which is the intersections of caste, class and gender for migrant workers, which is very important to take into account the moment we start talking about labor in India. So what is happening is, for example, Saida is a person who shells California almonds. So California produces 80% of the world's almonds. What happens is that you can't automate the shelling of these almonds because the seed is going to break. So what happens is there is a transnational supply. The California almonds go to the suppliers, contractors, subcontractors, and then to peace rate workers like Saida. So for a 23 kg bag, they are paid $0.50. And then expert workers like Saida, if they work for 12 to 16 hours, they get $1. And that same two bags generate a profit of $100 for the suppliers. And I've written that there's a joke amongst almond women workers who shell California almonds in India is that they learn to eat with spoons. And we were talking about it in the context of recently when the Mamdani campaign happened and he was lampooned for eating with his hands. Why women in India are learning to eat with spoons because of these global corporations is because when they have to shell the almonds, they have to soak it in chemicals and acid. And while peeling it, their fingertips corrode, and which is why they cannot eat with their bare hands. And so they have to eat with spoons. Why I'm giving you this example is because more and more work is shifting towards piece rate work, towards gig work. And we have no actual attempt or political will to fix this. Our government is constantly, like I said, diluting labor laws, not taking into account these practices, and the fact that it is also constantly disenfranchising people from socioeconomically marginalized communities. So there are various intersections that put people in this acute poverty situation without ever having any structural support from the government to rise above their situations.
2: And you mentioned marginalized community. I'm wondering if you could comment on the situation of Muslims within India. Some 9 million people, Muslims in recent state elections have been disenfranchised.
1: Yes. So if I just tell you, when I talk about socioeconomically marginalized communities, every third Adivasi person and every second Muslim and every second Dalit person in India are poor. What has happened is that the government has introduced a special intensive which is called SIR. What they have actually done is that they've started checking electoral rolls to disenfranchise people who do not have documents. And most of the people, so if I use the recent example of West Bengal, where 9 million people have been put out of electoral lists by saying that they have not met the qualification to vote in these elections. What they have done is, for example, they have said that parents, people who had parents who were 16 year old and had more than five children, which was very common in the earlier past, they are not part of this electoral list. They've also called it a logical discrepancy. A lot of Muslim majority constituencies are affected. Almost half of the voters have been deleted in these constituencies because of this process. They have also said that,
0: Neha,
1: critics have said
0: seconds.
1: That it's been unconstitutional. Yeah. So I do want to say it is very systemic in the way people have been put out of electoral rolls and stripped of their citizenship rights.
0: Neha Dixit, award-winning investigative journalist based in New Delhi, author of The Many Lives of Saida X, A People's History of Invisible India. And she's on a book tour throughout the United States, speaking to us from Massachusetts today. That does it for today's show. I'll be at AFI Silver in Silver Spring, Maryland tonight at 6:45 at a screening of the documentary about Democracy Now! Called Steal the Story, Please! At a benefit for WHUT, Howard University PBS, with filmmaker Tia Lesson and Ryan Green. I'll be back there on Saturday at noon for a screening to benefit Pacifica Radio WPFW. 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For all information, go to democracynow.org. Hope to see everyone in one of these places in that area. I'm Amy Goodman with Juan Gonzalez.
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from the New Arts and Media Studios in Milwaukee. I'm Charles Bursell. This is The Log. Right, let's revisit the shooting at the White House Correspondents' Dinner. I want to pick up a couple of loose ends and talk a little bit about the aftermath. First, an initial note. Please don't think any of this is normal. Don't confuse this with headlines of the past. Don't just casually put all of this under the umbrella of, finger quotes, politics. And for the love of God, don't ever let me hear you employ the words both sides. That is a red flag. Anybody who utters the words both sides, just turn them off. Just stop listening. Stop reading. It's lazy, confirm the status quo establishment thinking. We don't need that kind of coverage. We don't need that kind of mindset. Don't let it sink into yours. And why the hell does anybody still talk to the Orange Menace? All he knows how to do is lie. If he's talking, he's lying. The only time he's not lying is if he's just riffing, if he's just making stuff up off the top of his head, or offering some dementia grandpa opinion. What you really need to do is find legitimate independent media telling you what the regime is actually doing, not what some spokesperson, or least of all, the Orange Menace, is saying. What they say means nothing. What they do means everything. And it's all pure, unadulterated fascism at work every day, grinding away. They got this thing running like a 24/7 fascism assembly factory. So forget the PR, forget the spokespeople, forget the Orange Menace, forget the dog and pony show, forget the three-ring circus. All right, so the Hilton Ballroom. I haven't mentioned, but I've been in the Hilton, D.C. I've been in that ballroom. I was there several years ago for a public radio conference. And I saw a lot of hubbub, a lot of people going downstairs, and I wondered what it was about. So I followed the crowd and learned that President Clinton, yeah, it was that long ago, was going to be speaking at this inside this massive ballroom. Well, I didn't have a ticket, of course. I just learned about it. But I took a chance, and I talked to one of the security guys. I said I was with the public radio conference in the hotel. That's what was happening. It was an annual conference. So an entirely unrelated event. Well, he was kind of frazzled. I could tell he wasn't listening to me at all. But he heard the words public radio. And he glanced up and he looked at my credentials hanging from my lanyard. But they weren't credentials for this presidential event. They were credentials for the weekend conference that was going on upstairs. But he heard the words public radio, glanced up, looked at my credentials, and let me in as a member of the press. I wasn't a member of the press. I was there at the time hawking my little comedy show. But he just went ahead and sent me inside the ballroom. They put me at a table with other members of the press. A server came over and asked me if I wanted chicken or fish. They served me a nice dinner, and out comes President Clinton. Like, well, this is something. Wasn't planning on this when I woke up this morning. Anyway, it's a massive ballroom. It's huge. I mean, I'm sure you've seen the video and the pictures and everything. Well, the biggest story that's getting absolutely no coverage, CBS broke this and nobody else picked it up. They interviewed an Air Force veteran who witnessed the shooter fall down, literally right at her feet. Erin Thielman is her name. And according to her, he had a clear path to the wide open ballroom doors, just one flight down. So the shooter, well, we can't call him a shooter because he didn't actually shoot. This is still really unclear from the reporting, and the government is not telling us. I don't think he shot anybody. I think the Secret Service agent who got shot, he's okay, thank goodness, because of his bulletproof vest. I think he may have been hit by friendly fire. I don't know. They're not telling us who shot him. There doesn't seem to be any credible reporting at all that Cole Allen, the guy arrested here, ever fired. I don't know. I'm waiting to find that out. You tell me if I'm wrong. Maybe you've seen some reporting that I haven't. But anyway, yeah, this Erin Thielman, Air Force veteran, witness. She was out in the lobby to make a phone call.
I guess, as you've heard, the ballroom's kind of a dead zone. You can't get service. So she's out there. This guy comes running right at her, and he just fell down. You've seen the video. He was really hauling it. He was running really fast, and he just fell on his own momentum. He was not tackled, which we were told in the initial reports. And the way these things go, you hear the initial report, and that's all you ever hear. There might be a follow-up, but once that first report is out, that's what sticks in people's minds. So let's be clear. He was not tackled by Secret Service or any security. He was not shot by anyone. And according to this witness, he had a clear path mere feet away to the wide-open ballroom doors. So that's how close we got to this guy storming into the room and starting to fire. It was sheer luck that he fell down. He was not stopped by security. They were chasing him, yes. They jumped on him once he fell down, yes. But according to this witness, there was nothing stopping him from entering the room. Nothing. She herself, after he fell, went down that final flight of stairs. And again, I've been there. It's not far. And she closed the doors. So this is pretty wild. And I'm amazed that no other news outlets are picking this up. There are more and more and more people believing this is a false flag. In that ridiculous 60 Minutes interview, Nora O'Donnell framed it to the Orange Menace as, oh, some people are saying this didn't happen. No, nobody's saying it didn't happen. And nobody is saying that all 2,600 people were in on it. No, what they're saying is it only takes one guy to be duped into believing that he's somehow serving the nation. Maybe it was planned all along that he would fall down. Maybe it was planned all along that he was willing to be killed by Secret Service for the good of the nation. Now, I don't believe any of this. I don't believe any of these theories. I think they're kind of nuts.

He made a joke about Melania becoming a widow. It had nothing to do with killing the president or assassinating him. It's a simple fact that he's 80 years old and in bad health, and she's younger than Kimmel, as he pointed out. She's younger than me, too. It wasn't a particularly funny joke, but there was absolutely nothing offensive about it. So they're building that into something that it isn't. And of course, Brendan Carr, head of the FCC, is leaning heavily on the Disney Corporation, proposing that affiliated stations have their license renewal moved up on the calendar, that they have these renewal appraisals early so they can threaten loss of license to individual stations. Because, as you must remember, and everybody always gets wrong, networks don't have broadcast licenses. Individual stations do. So it's just more out of the fascist playbook. Whatever advantage they can try to muster. And once again, please, please don't just think of this as, oh, that's just politics. Both sides do it. No, there's no truth to that. This is unprecedented stuff, and both sides don't do it. And let me repeat. The whole hand-wringing about political violence and assassination attempts and, oh, what are we going to do? Oh, we have to bring down the temperature. Oh, both sides. No. What would bring down the temperature is actual democracy. If power was distributed laterally, reasonable gun safety laws that everyone approves of but can't be passed because our lawmakers are bought and sold like bulls at an auction. We can't live in a permanent lockdown. We can't have schools and churches and malls all made into hard targets. For that matter, we can't expect that the president should live in a hard target bubble. The president shouldn't have to live like that. Because the president shouldn't have half the power that they have now. The president should not be a cult figure. The president should not be some weird celebrity. And the executive branch should be, as designed, one of three equal branches and independent agencies, like the FCC and the Fed and others, should be independent. The Department of Justice should be independent. If and when we can eliminate the extremism of American fascism, we can all be empowered to play our role in a self-governing democracy. When all of us are protected by a basic social safety net that every civilized nation ought to expect, then we can feel a hell of a lot safer. Not only the president and dignitaries and lawmakers from political violence, but all of us. Yes, even including school children who routinely have to hide under their desks in live shooter drills, and far too many have to rely on that training in real live shooter situations. Lateral power, real democracy, social safety net, reasonable gun safety laws. All just so, these are just incredibly moderate proposals. I fancy myself a bit of a radical at times. These are incredibly moderate. But the response from the powers that be, the response from legacy media, is all hand-wringing. It's all, oh, what can we do without actually really changing anything? It's all status quo. Wanted to bring this to your attention if you're not yet aware. A new documentary titled Steal This Story, Please. It's a new film about our friend Amy Goodman and her program Democracy Now!, which of course I recommend often. Reading from their press release, fiercely independent journalist Amy Goodman has spent 3 decades holding the powerful to account, reporting from war zones and the Democracy Now! Newsroom. In Steal This Story, Please!, Oscar-nominated filmmakers Carl Diehl and Tia Lesson craft a riveting portrait of journalism's power and peril in an era of corporate control and political attacks on truth. So I'm looking forward to this. The film has been released, or will be released soon, in cities across the country. Look in your local listings and see where you can find it. I know here in Milwaukee, the film will be screened on Sunday, May 10th, at the Oriental Theater. That, of course, is Milwaukee's renowned movie palace, built in the 1920s.

If you're anywhere near Milwaukee and you haven't been to the Oriental, you really have to take a visit. So May 10th would be a great time to do that for the premiere of Steal This Story, Please, the story of Democracy Now. I assume they borrowed the name as an homage to Abbie Hoffman's classic Steal This Book, 1970. By the way, I was curious, so I looked it up. Steal This Book lists for $14.49 paperback on Amazon. You can get the 50th anniversary edition for $18.59. So make of that what you will. Yeah, we're big fans of Amy Goodman around here. 30 years now of her program Democracy Now! Featured also in the film, of course, Amy Goodman, her longtime show partner Juan Gonzalez, Nermeen Sheikh, and Jeremy Scahill, among others. Never been a more important time for independent news media. You and I talk about this all the time. Democracy Now! Is the crown jewel. So, if you're anywhere near Milwaukee, mark your calendars for Sunday, May 10th, and join us. I know I'll be there. I believe our station, WXRW, River West Radio in Milwaukee, will have some role to play that evening. I know they're having a Q&A after the film in many locations. I think maybe we're trying to set that up here. So I'll keep you posted. Also, while you're marking your calendar, Friday, May 1st, over 3,000 events planned for May Day across the United States. 500 labor and community organizations participating. Events planned, asking all of us to skip work for the day, skip school for the day. Of course, May Day is International Labor Day since the late 1800s, originating here in the United States and recognized as an International Workers' Day. It's on a Friday. That might make it a little easier for some folks. This sort of thing isn't always easy for many workers, especially to strike for a day. Many workers are not protected. But organizers ask that you participate in any way you can. Well, a few stories and headlines have been sort of piling up unattended. Let me see if I can get to some of those. Just briefly, a majority of Americans now want the president impeached. Of course, there are 100 reasons to impeach him. But these numbers are quite something. Overall, 55% of all adults say, yes, time to impeach. As you would guess, 88% of Democrats, but it's also 50% of independents and even 21% of Republicans. More than half of the people who didn't bother to vote in the last election. Even 2024 Trump voters, 21% of them answer yes, impeach the president. It's equal among men and women. It's most popular among young people between the ages of 18 and 29, 71%. But even ages 65 plus, 47%, almost half of the older folks. Among racial groups, wide majorities, except for white folks, they come in at 49%. They just missed the 50% mark. And it ranges across education levels as well, a majority in all categories. Let's do it. We don't want to look back at this era and see it as just another lost opportunity. There's so many opportunities over the years to learn lessons that we never seem to learn. 9/11 got us into 20 years of military quagmire, and we still haven't learned that war is obsolete. The 2008 financial crisis, where many of us learned for the first time that the entire financial sector is just a game, it's a gambling den, it all runs on debt. We still bailed out the big banks, no lessons learned. COVID, when many of us learned which workers are essential and which ones, namely the non-workers, the owners, the CEOs, the management class, how utterly unessential they were. What did we do with that lesson? Nothing. We learned that working from home could work awfully well for a lot of people. And now, at the boss's insistence, we're all back in the office. We learned nothing from that lesson. We learned, many of us for the first time, how much we rely on supply chains around the world.
course, the lesson there should have been that we need to make every effort to localize goods and services. Nothing learned. January 6th, we should have learned the lesson of accountability, to hold not only the rioters, but the organizers and the Orange Menace himself to account. Well, you see how much we learned there when 4 years later he walks back in. All opportunities to learn lessons, and all wasted and forgotten. And now some of them coming around for another at-bat. War is obsolete. Let's have another one in Iran. The financial sector is a scam. Financial bubbles burst. Well, let's get right back on that horse with the AI bubble. Horses, bubbles, you know me. I like to mix metaphors. Speaking of bombing countries, a site called Learn Daily put together this list. These are countries the United States has bombed since 1945. Japan, Germany, China 3 times, North Korea, Guatemala, Indonesia, Cuba, Laos, Vietnam, Cambodia, Lebanon, Libya, Iran, Nicaragua, Iraq, Kuwait, Iraq again, Somalia, Bosnia and Herzegovina, Iraq again, Sudan, Afghanistan, Iraq again, Yugoslavia and Serbia, Afghanistan again, Pakistan again, Somalia again, Iraq again, Yemen, Iraq again, Syria again, Libya, Yemen again, Iran again, Somalia, Syria, Nigeria, Venezuela, and now twice in Iran the last 2 years. Stretching from 1945 to the present. And you can add to that list the bombs we're dropping on fishing boats off the coast of South and Central America. Another one just in the last couple of days. I've lost track of the boats, but according to Amy Goodman and Democracy Now!, the total dead, 185. That's 185 stone-cold murders by war criminals, the Orange Menace, and Pete Hegseth's Department of War Crimes. You may have heard a couple weeks ago the SAVE Act failed in Congress, so-called SAVE Act, the Voter Suppression Act. But rigging the midterms is still a top priority of the regime, and they are hard at work. I'm going to point you to an article I'd like you to read on ProPublica, Inside Trump's Effort to Take Over the Midterm Elections, by Doug Bach Clark and Jen Fifield. The Orange Menace is systematically demolishing federal guardrails, the same guardrails that prevented him from overturning the 2020 election. Many in the election denial movement have been hired to oversee federal elections. Some of these positively fringe actors now have vast powers. You'll remember that Attorney General William Barr, for all of his faults, wanted nothing to do with the 2020 election lies. But now, of course, Todd Blanche is in that role, ready to do whatever the Orange Menace says. The regime doing everything it can to solicit the help of local and state MAGA officials. They're doing everything they can to infiltrate systems, machines. We know damn well that Elon Musk and the Dodgy Boys were up to no good, hacking data systems. There's still the expectation that some false flag emergency will be declared in order to employ his private ICE army to the polls. So we have to stay vigilant about this. We have to, as I've been saying, let your representatives know that you know. Give all the support you can to your local election officials and lawmakers. In fact, while we're at it, let me point you to another article. Jacobin.com, A Plan to Stop ICE from Stealing the Midterms, by Eric Blank, pointing out that local and state officials can go a long way to fight the steal, encouraging them to act now, to go on offense, instead of waiting and seeing what the Orange Menace will do in November. A campaign to ban ICE from polling places would provide a concrete, winnable demand that unions, student organizations, and immigrant and democracy defense groups could organize around today. Mass trainings, develop new leaders. And then finally, I want to talk about this at length, but right now, just a quick mention. Shout out to independent journalist David Sirota, who's been posting recently a lot of support for what you and I believe. Let me just read a couple of his posts.
Among the most destructive ideas implanted in liberals' minds is the idea that they must vote for who they often wrongly calculate will be the most electable rather than whose policies are actually good. This pervasive voter-as-pundit pathology has been manufactured by corporate media and the propaganda system. It is deeply cynical, evil, and an obstacle to progress. 100%. You and I have been saying this for a long time. You're a voter. You're not a pundit. Stop this electability nonsense. In a later post, David Sirota wrote, "A reminder that there is a cottage industry of pundits, academics, and so-called influencers depicting themselves as knowers of electability. But they know nothing, and neither do I, you, or anyone else. The Democratic voter as electability pundit idea has been an absolute disaster. Stop succumbing to this inane mindset and just start voting your conscience. You literally have no idea who is, quote-unquote, electable." Couldn't agree more. I've been saying this for a very long time. All right. Well, we'll have plenty of time to talk about electoral politics as we inch closer here to the midterms. And then, of course, the presidential election will be right around the corner. I hate to say it, but it's true. So we'll have plenty of time to talk more about this. All right. This and all episodes can be heard at the website, charlespurcell.com, or on your favorite podcast platform. 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Thanks to our flagship terrestrial station, River West Radio in Milwaukee. Peter Donalds wrote and performed our theme song. All right. I love you. I'll see you out there.

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being one of the most common. Daubenton's bat, also known as the water bat. Old stone bridges are a favourite roost. The water bat chirps aren't exactly subtle. At 110 decibels, makes more racket than a road drill. But like us, most of the insects it hunts can't hear ultrasound. As the bat homes in, its squeaks speed up.

0: Insects have been bat prey since the dinosaurs were here, and some have got wise to the hunter's tricks. This moth has ears tuned direct to bat frequency, and lightning reactions to help it dodge attack. Power diving is a common moth escape technique. Their crash landing in the water can backfire.
1: It's self-contact with

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There's never any lights on.

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And yet we perpetuate a sense that we're winning. Doesn't that seem strange? This is too weird, by the way. I mean, do you want me to lighten up, or tell me, because I'm enjoying it, but I don't want it to take you all on a trip. But, you know. Are we okay thus far? Okay. Tell me if we're not. If you're really feeling pain, let me know. What'd you say? You feeling sleepy? Well, just lean against the person next to you. That's perfectly okay. Just

next 30 years, the world's population is going to double. 9 billion. That's terrible. That could be fun. First, I'm John C. He's a beautiful ecologist from Australia. And he was telling me how it would probably take, at this point, a miracle turn the game around. Everybody's so vested in it. We're marketing it so fast. Everybody. You take small countries that were self-sufficient and

In a few moments, you will have an experience which will seem completely real. It will be the result of your subconscious fears transformed to your consciousness.

0: Turkey's look for an explanation of the group's activities. Destabilization is Syria's Middle Eastern way, reminding the world that Syria must not be left out of plans for the future of the area.
1: I was mentally deranged. Now I am cured.
2: Like a rabbit.
1: I ask.
3: It freed them from the narrow, limited view of the world that was imposed on them by politicians and those in power.
4: In the United States, in the next 5, 10, 15 years, you're going to see more and more people taking LSD and making it a part of their lives, so there will be an LSD country.
3: And the system that was allowing this to happen were the new giant networks of information.
5: What the heck is that? Oh my God, look at that. Holy crap. It's just moving really slowly. Wow.
6: Oh. Look, look, look, come here, come here. What is it doing?
7: What the heck?
8: Dog, I think the...
7: Guys, it's a
6: freaking... Whoa!
9: Oh my gosh!
6: Wow!
10: What
6: the...
10: Dude, is happening?
9: What is happening?
6: What is going on?
9: Oh
7: what
9: my gosh, Tom!
6: Wait, can you get a good video?
7: What is it?
6: What the hell?
3: In the 1980s, more and more people in the United States reported seeing unexplained objects and lights in the sky. At the same time, investigators who believed in UFOs revealed that they had discovered top-secret government documents that stated that alien craft had visited Earth. The documents had been hidden for 20 years, and they seemed to prove that there had been a giant cover-up. But actually, the reality was even stranger. The American government might have been making it all up, that they had created a fake conspiracy to deliberately mislead the population. The lights that people imagined were UFOs may in reality have been new high-technology weapons that the US government were testing. The government had developed the weapons because they, in turn, imagined that the Soviet Union was far stronger

0: air base in New Mexico. But I've noticed strange things going on.
1: Years later.

0: Roger Jennings.
1: Good evening. The deadline has come and gone. The Iraqis are

air operations with British fighter jets. The firing of the ship's 5-inch gun. The testing of its anti-missile system. Preparations for war.

0: and there's an ocean of pure, vibrant consciousness inside each one of us. And it's right at the source and base of mind, right at the source of thought, and it's also at the source of all matter. And Maharishi Mahesh Yogi teaches a technique called transcendental meditation. It's a simple, easy, effortless.
1: And in this case, the depression is caused by an unsatisfied, unrequited love of life. And this leads to feelings of sadness, isolation, and contempt. And so this person feels much the same way as when one loves a person who doesn't love them back, and they have the feeling of being crushed. They have a feeling of a crush, of heartache, of the feeling of a love that seems to hurt. And if they can't have it, that love becomes a form of resentment over what they do have, or even the object of their desire. And really, this depression is the sadness of loving life too much. It's life crush, which I'm gonna call Lebensschwamm. The hatred of evil in this world is not the hatred of the world, or of creation, or of the thing which made it. It's the hatred that the world is not itself enough, that the world is not fully world, that there are things within the world that are anti-world, and that's what you hate. That there are things to God which are anti-God, things to love which are anti-love,

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River West, Wisconsin, and all ships at sea. 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That magical moment each week when the music of the Badger State infiltrates your auditory canals via the airwaves or a series of tubes. So buckle up. 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Hour.

right, finishing up that set, Jimmy McIver, Sophie Sputnik, and Victoria Vox, and the song Taking the Tower of Song. That was from 2018 from a CD called Dark Songs, number 9. This is a double set of music that came out of Sturgeon Bay. And I have 2 volumes of this. I have volume 9 and 10, and I really want to get the rest of them because the songs on these Dark Song CDs are really good. Anyway, that was from 2018. And before them, we heard Errol Flynn and the song DK/PI. And that is off of a CD simply called Errol Flynn. They are from Minnesota, except that one of the guys is from Eau Claire. His name is Josh Scott. And Justin Vernon from Milwaukee was on this, and I believe they were recording at his studio. So there's a little bit of a Wisconsin connection there, and that CD is from 2015. Before that, we heard from Brett Newsky and his song Columbia is the Wrong Place to Lose Your Mind. And that was from his In Between Exits CD. And we started out with the band called Dead Horses. They are from Milwaukee. Their song was called Ain't Got Time. That was from their 2015 CD called Cartoon Moon. This next set of music is going to be a dedication to Craig Krampf, a.k.a. Craig Robb. Once upon a time, there was a band, Milwaukee band called The Robbs. It was 3 brothers and a cousin. Craig, the drummer, was the cousin. And they put out 1 album on Mercury and some 45s and were kind of big in the 60s up into the early 70s. And then they moved to Florida and started a studio, and they worked the studio for a while, and then Craig

Grampf, a.k.a. Rob, ended up being a session drummer for a while. So we're going to hear a Motel song that he was on. He was on one of their albums. And we're going to hear a Flo and Eddie song that he played drums on. And then we're going to finish up with another Rob song. So we'll take it from there.

There's always a time in every show when you want to get sincere, when you want to be real and relate on a one-to-one basis with your audience as equals. A lot of people accuse Flo and Eddie's Turtles of not playing enough jazz. We'd like to dispel that rumor right now and just give you an inkling of how close to Chick Corea we could get.

Alright, that finished up our little dedication set to Craig Krampf, who recently passed away from Oconomowoc, Wisconsin, was a drummer, played with the Robs in the 60s and early 70s, and we heard a song, well, let's go down the songs, actually. We finished up with the Robs, Rapid Transit, that was off of their album from 1967, with Craig on drums. And before that, Flo and Eddie, No Business Like Show Business, from their 1974 album, Illegal, Immoral, and Fattening. That was a live album, and Craig was playing drums on that. And before Flo and Eddie, we heard the Motels in the song So L.A. The Motels were kind of going through a little bit of a shift of personnel, and so Craig played on the All for One album, which had the song Only the Lonely on it, although everybody's heard that song, so I played So L.A. But yeah, it's interesting to hear a drummer from Oconomowoc that's on a pretty big album. And he also played with Kim Carnes and Alice Cooper on a couple albums and a few other people. But anyway, and then we started out with the Robs again from their album and the song Violets of Dawn, and that was from 1967. All right, next song I'm going to play is by a group called Pele. And this song probably doesn't get played much on the radio, but I'm going to give it a shot. And so we're a little bit past the halfway point. We'll see how much we can fit in by the end of the show. But the song is called Apiary by Pele.

We just finished up with Pele's song, Apiary, all 23 minutes of it. And it featured some nice acoustic guitar in there as well. All right, that wraps up this week's Storefront Music Hour. I'd like to thank you all for listening. I'd like to thank the Gene Couget Milwaukee Music Collection at Marquette University for archiving each and every episode of the Storefront Music Hour. 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And I'd like to tell you a little message. 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Yes, I was on last year, and it was a blast, and it's even going to be better this year because we're going to go for 2 hours from 7 to 9. So it's going to be light out, and then it's going to get dark, and the city lights up when it hits those evening hours. I'd like to thank Dave Redeman from Redeman Creative for all that he does for the Storefront Music Hour. And I'd like to also make you aware of Sturdy Cotton T-shirts that proudly proclaim support local music, damn it, are now available online. 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All right. That just wraps it up for this week's Storefront Music Hour. All things Wisconsin every week. And even though there's some threads in there every once in a while, we like to see what our musicians from our state are doing out in the world of music. So take care and go see some live music soon. Bye-bye. 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
1: Welcome to The Handbasket, Gender and Sexuality in the Trump Era. Your hosts are Dr. Mariah Shug, faculty in the Departments of Psychology and Gender, Women's, and Sexuality Studies at Widener University, and Dr. Tushabe Watushabe, faculty in Human Sexuality Studies at Widener.
2: Welcome, everyone. My name is Mariah, and I'm here with my co-host, Tushabe. Today, we are welcoming two guests, Carrie McGuire and Elliot Cowley. Carrie is faculty in Widener's Department of Social Work and director of the Undergraduate Social Work Program. Her research is in domestic minor trafficking, and she works in a New Jersey group practice. Elliot is a graduate student in Widener's Dual Human Sexuality and Masters of Social Work program. They are a survivor of trafficking and a victim advocate in Southern Utah. Today, we will be discussing sex trafficking with the intention of looking beyond what was in the Epstein files. Listeners should be aware that much of this conversation will concern sexual violence. One of the issues we want to consider is how people are recruited into trafficking. I understand that this can look different based on social class. Elliot, would you like to tell us about how someone from a lower income background might end up being trafficked?
3: So people of lower income tend to be trafficked in other ways. Perpetrators will identify certain characteristics or certain traits that they're looking for. So at-risk teens, people struggling with mental illness or poverty, anybody who seems to be in some sort of desperate situations, and then a perpetrator will then come to them and say, I can give you money, I can help you, I'll take you in. And when people have no options to turn to, that's where they end up going. And then that's when the work gets slowly put on them. We also see this a lot in runaway teens. They don't have anywhere to go. They can't go home. So what ends up happening there is an adult will take them in and teenagers will think it's an act of kindness until they get there and suddenly they are forced into sex trafficking. We also see people who are experiencing domestic violence or are in active addiction, and they may be trafficked by their partners or their parents. People who need the money to fulfill their needs, and then the people who are living with them might be forced into trafficking.
2: Okay. And Carrie, what can you tell us about what this might look like amongst more privileged populations?
4: Yeah, so like Elliot mentioned, the word desperation, when I think of other populations, I think about this word vulnerability. So traffickers really don't discriminate across any class or race or ethnicity, gender, but they tend to create a vulnerability. So we see a lot of people who have privilege, they are groomed or enticed in some other way, packaged differently. So when we think about the real definition of human trafficking, we think of force, fraud, or coercion. So a lot of times grooming is when I'm told one thing and it turns out to be something else. So for people who have privilege or have money, traffickers might say, I'm going to help you out with your music career, or I'm going to help you out with your modeling career, or I might want to be in a relationship with you. And then I take pictures of you, and then I have these pictures, and I might threaten to use these pictures and send them to your parents who are in privileged positions in the towns or who hold some other type of power, so that you may fall into this trafficked position and become a victim because you don't want to risk your family getting in trouble or you getting in trouble. So it can really look different in a lot of different ways.
5: So that sounds like they cultivate trust, get to know their vulnerabilities, and then tap through those vulnerabilities, right?
3: Yeah, oftentimes victims of sex trafficking or human trafficking of any kind will know their traffickers and oftentimes have very close relationships with them. My experience was that I was trafficked by my foster parents, and I was very close to them. I loved them, and we built this beautiful relationship, or so I thought. And then it wasn't until the financial emergencies started happening, and then there was this threat of the relationship being over had I not complied. It was, if we can't afford to keep you, then we'll have to send you back to your birth parents. or if we can't afford all of the kids, we'll have to give everyone back to the foster care system, and then our family falls apart. So there are a lot of different ways where perpetrators will actually use pre-existing relationships, or they will coerce people into a relationship for a trafficking business that already exists.
2: So it sounds like this privilege situation that Carrie has described is pretty consistent with what we've been hearing from the Epstein files. And you're describing something pretty different, Elliot. What I would like to understand is, to what extent is the practice of prostitution really the practice of sex trafficking?
4: So I think really the way that I describe the difference when I give presentations is that prostitution is, or sex work, there's many different terms that are used, is a two-party conversation. I decide the terms, I get the money for what I agreed to, and it's a two-person typically, or I mean, there can be more than just two people, but the person has the control to make those decisions. In trafficking, there's a third person or many more people involved. So I describe it like a triangle. There's the John, the buyer, the trick. Those words are interchangeable. Then there's the victim, the survivor, who is being told what to do, has no decision-making power, and gets no financial benefit or anything from that exchange. And then so the trafficker is the third person. The trafficker can have a recruiter that's getting the victim, the trafficker can have a driver, it can be a whole network, or it can just be one person who is saying, you're going to go here and do this for this amount of time, for this amount of money, and I get the money. So there is really a distinct, I think, difference there, but maybe Elliot can expand a little too.
3: I differentiate it based on consent, and not just consent in the beginning. There are plenty of trafficking survivors who did consent to sex work in the beginning. But the key is they need to be able to revoke consent, and they need to be able to dictate their own terms. I saw this a lot when I was a dancer at a strip club in Dallas. Everyone who worked there started there consensually, and they were dancing. And at this club, we set our own terms. We could negotiate our own prices because a lot of dancers there may have done other things. But what often happened was there were recruiters who would come in as customers, and they would look for the dancers who were struggling to make money. And they would say something along the lines of, I can help you make more money. I would just want to cut. And they would make it sound like this great idea. And they would throw in high numbers of like what each service would pay, and not tell the victims that they would not see almost any of that money, and that they would be in high danger if they tried to leave. There are a lot of ways where something like that might come about. I think sex trafficking and sex work are two completely separate ideas. I think sex work, when it's done with autonomy in mind and with consent in mind, I think it has its place. I think sex trafficking is hidden in very obvious places, and I think there is a slippery slope that many people do not see the warning signs of, and therefore may accidentally encounter.
2: All right, so much important stuff there. This is happening in hidden places, hidden everywhere. Like, where should we be looking for this? Is this really right under our noses?
4: Yeah, so I like to say, just, I think that Elliot put it well, but hidden in plain sight. Right. So it really is everywhere. And I think that it's important to know the red flags. Right. So in schools, I worked in a hospital, and we gave a lot of healthcare systems are doing a lot to educate their staff, because victims and survivors often don't have like primary care providers. So there's touch points often in hospitals, ERs. Right. Often, I mean, I've had worked with victims and survivors who were in Ivy League schools. Like, they were in getting education, had a job, had kids way into their later years, 50s, 60s, 70s, right? So there's really, when we think about it, I think it's important to know it doesn't touch one specific population. It really does. I mean, there are multiple types of trafficking too. So I don't know how specific we want to get today, but it's important, if you want to talk about the red flags, we can, but to know that, like, anybody can be made vulnerable. Anybody can be victimized, no matter what their class, race, ethnicity, gender is. And certain populations, of course, are more vulnerable. But I think if we think it happens only to certain types of people, we're going to miss a lot of people who need support.
2: I'm hearing that we should be looking for this everywhere, and that a trafficker is going to try to get leverage on whoever their victim is going to be. I do want to look a little bit more at these particularly vulnerable populations. So I feel like so far it has been implicit in our conversation that we're talking about girls and women. Is that what we've been talking about so far?
3: Not necessarily.
2: Okay.
3: People of all genders can be trafficked. Women and children tend to be more affected by sex trafficking. However, it can happen to anybody of any gender and of any age.
2: Okay, great. Okay, so any gender, any age. And as I understand it, some particular risk factors are homelessness and possibly being a member of the LGBTQ plus population. Would either of you like to speak to those?
3: When you are homeless, your only option is survival. And you're put in a position where you have to accept help whenever you're able to, wherever you're able to. I experienced chronic homelessness for a major part of my life. And it was not abnormal, especially because I not only was young, but I looked even younger. It wasn't abnormal for somebody to see me. And then especially maternal people, they would often see me and, you know, invite me into their homes to eat or sleep or take a shower. And I didn't have the resources to think of my safety first. I had to take the help where I could get it. And people who are homeless everywhere experience that. And perpetrators know this. And so if they see a homeless person and they decide that they would be a good candidate to traffic them, they will offer help. And then that help will end up coming at a price later on.
4: I just want to add, and I really appreciate, Elliot, you sharing your story with us today. And I want to add that I think for my research, I noticed that a lot of individuals who are unhoused or who are homeless

0: many layers of trauma that's hard to unpack. And if you add that they were kicked out of their house because of their identity, or they were trafficked because of their identity and maybe exploited because of their specific identity, whether that, you know, that's a sexuality or transgender individuals who were exploited because of that, right? They were looking for buyers who were looking for that specific thing. So the vulnerability is huge. And then thinking about asking for help, it's like, who's going to help me now? And the traffickers are saying just that, right? No one's going to help you after what you've done, not what's happened to you, right? But what you've done. And so it becomes extremely hard to think I'm worth help, right? So I think if you, anything that can add more vulnerability, traffickers are going to exploit that. And exploitation isn't just another word for trafficking. So they're smart, right? And they're using whatever they can to, unfortunately, make money and to reinforce their business.
1: And traffickers are so good. They have a profound talent at grooming people who have complex trauma that involves attachment injuries. Oftentimes, victims of sexual trafficking will have these major attachment wounds from their trauma. And then a perpetrator will then groom them by filling that void that was left from the attachment wound. From my foster parents, I was not accepted by my birth family at all times. And they were big on making sure that I felt a sense of belonging and that I felt like they were my family and they were the only family that would help me and that would see me and that would love me. And they would use certain language based off of my insecurities. They would say things to me like, you're mine. And for someone who did not feel a sense of family growing up, that's huge. And over time, the language shifted from your mind to, I own you. You owe me this. It is your job to make sure that we are okay now. And they would act as though their love was a favor that they did for me, and now I have to return. And this is something that a lot of survivors I work with today report, whether it's a parental figure or a romantic partner or anybody. They're filling in a gap with their grooming.
2: I'm hearing a couple of different leverage points here. One is this emotional need that they're trying to fill. Then we've also got basic human needs of a place to live, food to eat, being able to keep clean. And then I think, Carrie, you've also raised something that looks more subtly coercive, like I have a videotape of you performing a sex act, and I'll share it with everybody at your high school if you don't do what I tell you to do. So they're using a wide range of skillful manipulation tactics. From a parent's perspective, I know you mentioned, Carrie, red flags. How can a parent try to protect their kid?
0: Yeah, it's a good question. I think the first line of defense is open communication and real time information and truth, right? And helping parents have the language to talk to their kids about bodies, like Elliot said, the words consent, autonomy. But I really think it's talking to kids about who's on your social media. I always joke when I give presentations, I had Facebook when it first started. Even though I don't know this high school random person anymore, I know who people are on my Facebook or Instagram, but a lot of people are getting DM'd by random people and starting conversations there. So it's really about talking to your kids about what the warning signs are. So are random people approaching you, knowing what you want to do, knowing what's comfortable for you, only engaging in sexual or flirty conversations with people that you know? And what do you do if you feel stuck or unsafe? A lot of people, not just young people, get deep in these conversations and then get embarrassed or don't know what to do if they're like, oh, I gave a picture. And so then it gets deeper and deeper and the conversation shifts and then they don't tell anyone, right? And then they're kind of stuck. So it's open communication, but it is saying just raising awareness about what trafficking is, what sex trafficking is, what labor trafficking is, and knowing that your peers can be the ones that are recruiting you. Right? So I think that's really important for students to know. But for adults, right, some red flags are Are people asking you for things

0: in exchange. I need you to do this for me in order for me to give you XYZ. Understanding healthy relationship. But I really think a lot of people don't know how to have these conversations. So this conversation that we're having is really important, and just communities getting more engaged. But as you've started to see, there's warning signs in airports now and other transit areas. And I think high schools are doing a little bit more around awareness, connecting it to other things that are already being talked about, like domestic violence, sexual assault. I think that it's just part of that conversation, another type of interpersonal violence that we need to be bringing attention to as early as possible, I think is really important.
1: Yeah, I think that's a very important point. And there is this saying, like, it takes a village to raise a child. And in other ways we say it, like in the US, is if you see something, say something. But sometimes people see something, they suspect something, but they don't want to be involved. And along the way, sometimes you see a kid with somebody, you see a young girl who looks like he's in trouble. And of course, you are also afraid of asking questions because you don't know the person who is with them. So I think that there is here a challenge of creating communities where we are knowing each other. And the conversation is, when we talk about something, there is also an extra step of, are you really comfortable to come back and tell me? Because some of our conversations revolve around shame. We might tell you something, but actually that is packaged with shame. So you don't come back to say something that happened to you. Or we don't name things the way they are. We use other code words, you know, about them. And when the real stuff happens to people, they don't know how to talk about it because we've never used the real words relating to that reality.
2: I think what you were saying, Tishabe, is we need to be really explicit with kids about concepts like sexual anatomy so that they feel comfortable talking about anatomy without feeling shame around it, such that if they end up in a dangerous situation, it's not going to turn into a problem. Is that something we can agree on?
1: Yeah, but I also think that we tell people, we tell kids, you know, don't talk to strangers, and we end there. And kids don't know why we are saying don't talk to strangers. Like, we really need to add to explain what that means, you know?
2: And of course, a lot of risk is not from strangers also. Mm-hmm. So to recognize that, as Carrie put it, your peers, or as Elliot's described, people that you think of as family may also be the people you need to be careful around.
1: Yeah. And also, child can come back and say, my uncle said this. And then we are quick to say, uncle didn't say that.
2: Right. Believe them. Uh-huh. Believe them. Mm-hmm. Elliot, it looked like you had something to say.
3: I was going to say, not only do we need to be more comfortable using language with body parts, but also just what sex trafficking is, what any kind of abuse is. A lot of people don't have clear definitions. And a lot of people that I was trafficked with did not know that they were being trafficked. I actually didn't know I was being trafficked. I knew that I was being abused. I didn't realize it qualified as sex trafficking. And it wasn't actually until I myself had to have a victim's advocate because I chose to press charges. And then the word trafficking started getting thrown around. And I was like, hey, I think we might be talking about the wrong case. And my victim's advocate had to explain to me, like, no, you were trafficked. This is what it actually means. This is why we're calling it that. And I had to have that realization in front of a detective. And it messed with a lot of things. But all I can think of now, years later, is would things have ended differently if I had known? And I think that's important because it may not be a stranger. It could be a family member or a partner or a drug dealer or a boss. It could be anyone. So I think a really important thing that parents can do to protect their children is to teach them those definitions and teach them what that looks like and teach the warning signs.
2: And these are awkward, uncomfortable conversations that people don't want to have with their kids. And maybe we want to tell our kids that the world is this wonderful place and we don't want them to ever have to think about this stuff. And so it can be hard, I think, for parents to try to have those conversations with their kids. But I think it's also important to recognize that that is what it means to raise a safe and healthy child.
0: Yeah, and I was just going to add 2 points. One, just to piggyback off what Elliot said, a lot of victims don't know in the moment that they're a victim. And so they don't know that there's resources out there. So if we do give this information early, and hopefully we'll prevent it altogether, but then maybe it will also help them get out. So like I've had that conversation with victims, like this is that triangle thing I was describing. This is what you're in, and it's not supposed to happen. But to your point about parents and a lot of these high profile cases, P. Diddy, R. Kelly, Epstein, if parents had this baseline understanding of what trafficking was, this exploitation, and that it's not just money either. It's a place to stay. It's fancy things. It's, again, music, college. College, right? We're going to pay for college, right? If parents knew that this was, or even just like spidey senses were up, maybe they would ask more questions to their kids about what's happening behind closed doors, or I want to be in their room when these recording things are happening, or when you're going on these trips, just to be a little bit more clued to that this is a possibility instead of being kind of mesmerized by this famous person asking to take time with my kid. So I think it's really about parents not only being the information, but they need to be aware of how far it can go, and that they need to ask their kids, you're not going to be in trouble if you tell me what happens. I want you to get help. I love you. I want to support you. Right? Tushab, I mentioned there's a lot of shame, but also people think that they're going to get in trouble if they say what happened, that they're a part of it. When in reality, we know they don't have any power. They don't have control. They are victims and survivors, and they deserve that support and that help. And that usually comes too late.
2: I'm hearing that there is not enough understanding of what trafficking really is. And so I'm curious about everyone's perception of media representations of trafficking, because the history I know is QAnon, basement, pizzeria that sounded totally implausible and didn't really pan out. And then we have the very high profile cases. It seems to me that these cases that make it into the news are not capturing really the majority of the experience that victims and survivors are having. What do all of you think about the media representations? Where might they be falling short?
3: I think the way sex trafficking is often represented in media, if we're talking about a film or a story, it's often very dramatized. You see people being shipped in boxes, or they're trapped in cages, which I'm not saying can't happen or hasn't happened. And it's not often what's actually happening. And that's actually why I didn't realize I was being trafficked. Because when I heard the term human trafficking, I was thinking people in literal cages. And then when we are talking about what's making it into the news, we have P. Diddy, we have the Epstein files. Most traffickers do not own an island. Most traffickers are not these very high-profile, wealthy people. In fact, a lot of times traffickers are also at-risk people who have their own struggles. And instead of finding other ways to work through it, they instead force other people to perform commercial sex so that way they can make their money. And I do think there are downsides to what is making it into the news because it's so not representative of the majority of survivors. I also feel that the way, if we took the Epstein files into consideration, if that's what we were talking about right now, the way it is being discussed in media is causing harm to a lot of survivors. We have people on pretty big ends of the spectrum who are making jokes about the Epstein files, and trafficked survivors are seeing this, and they are currently calculating who in their life is safe based on how they're responding to the Epstein files, whether they're making jokes. Sometimes they may go the other direction, and they'll say that they want everybody on the list to be killed. The fact is, a lot of human trafficking survivors do have a bond or a connection of some sort with their trafficker because of the grooming that took place. And for a lot of people who survived that, it's really hard to see comments like that. So I think not only do we need to be careful of who we're representing when we discuss human trafficking in media, but also we ourselves should individually be monitoring how we're responding, because not all of our responses are going to be trauma-informed.
0: I would add that when people think of sex trafficking, they think of the movie Taken, and there's going to be some rescuer that's going to come, and that the person's going to be kidnapped. And the statistic is like 3% or something, even less, of trafficking cases are kidnapping. So are these big cases bringing attention to sex trafficking? Absolutely. But do I think that they're highlighting the commonalities of sex trafficking? For sure. I think sometimes media is painting a picture, like you said, about QAnon. I think the QAnon movement even used Save the Children. And so they co-opted some of the language of organizations that are doing this work. And so in some ways, it's good for everyday people to hear the words sex trafficking, because I think as a society, we are unable to look at this issue because it's so uncomfortable. And that's what makes it hard to combat it. But I think that it's absolutely making it this mesmerizing thing, or making it this, like, this isn't going to happen to me thing still. So whether it's Taken, like kidnapping, or Epstein, fancy Hollywood movie things, it's definitely not pointing out the realities that we're talking about here.
1: I was watching Loretta Ross talking about women who had disappeared, and she said some traffickers will target girls and women. They know that nobody's going to come to look for them, not the police, not the media, and families don't have the resources to look for them. And for me, then I think that the responsibility falls on everybody, that the media also needs to find a new way of how they report, because sometimes the media sensationalizes or prioritizes one case, and they talk about it and about it and about it, and they don't talk about other cases. We know that vulnerable indigenous women get trafficked all the time, but how often do we hear about them?
2: Okay, yeah. Right. So there are these certain cases that get tons of media attention, and they're not really representative of what's really happening. And instead of helping a lot of victims and survivors, it's actually making it harder for them to get help. Mm-hmm. I feel like another component to that is how the victims themselves and survivors themselves are being represented. For example, when we're talking about the age of girls who are being trafficked, we hear all of this awkward terminology. Mm-hmm. What is it? Underage women, that sort of thing, which they're children. Mm-hmm. What are people's thoughts?
3: There has always been this battle of using the correct terminology to describe survivors, because the way they are described can either benefit them or it can benefit the perpetrator. There is a reason I do not describe girls under the age of 18 as young ladies or young women or underage women. They're children, and it's important to describe them as such, because when we hear certain words, if we hear ladies, even if we hear young first, we may still be thinking an adult. To traffic an adult is not better. And the trafficking of children, it's only taken as seriously as we are describing it to the world. If we want it to be taken seriously, we have to describe it for exactly what it is. And that includes describing children as children.
0: Just to piggyback off what Elliot said, it's about the responsibility and where it lies. If we don't say a survivor and a child who's been victimized, then we are blaming that child. You did this to yourself. So when we see language like that being used, it's the responsibility of the adults, but also the society to help young people. So again, it's about power. It's about, so when we see media say women now start at the age of 15, which we're seeing on some data points, and that could be, we could talk about, you know, how that's being used, but that's intentional. And people are not critically thinking about the media that they're intaking. So they're like, oh, women are 15 now. And even when we think of age of consent, that varies in by state. And when we think of the trafficking federal laws, the age of consent rate is 18. That's where it goes. But each state is different. So that can even be really confusing. And again, I would advocate that it should all be 18. But I do think that the language used in front of a child also is really important. You don't say this is a child that was trafficked and deserves trauma-informed care. If you say, like, this runaway kid or this kid's AWOL, they hear that and they hear, oh, it's my fault. So it does really all reinforce the same message that I don't deserve help. And so I think the language and the way that we frame age and choice is really important.
1: I think the point of language is very important, but also how we use it one-sidedly, pointing to sex trafficked children, girls, and women is very important. But in that framing, we are also leaving out the traffickers. Can we look for both when we are looking for the sex trafficked girls and children and women? Are we looking for sex traffickers, the person, the perpetrators, are not mentioned. So I think they feel safe in their corners in some ways.
0: One thing I want to add is that sometimes also people use the word child prostitute. I don't know if you've seen this, Elliot, but I think this is just an unbelievable word. It's atrocious that that's even something that can be said in the same sentence. So if someone says you're a child prostitute in the country, you cannot consent to commercial sex as a minor.
3: Yes, that is a very big thing that I am often having to explain to survivors. Even if you are in a state where the age of consent is lower than 18, you still cannot consent to commercial sex, the exchange of sex for another good or service.
2: Okay, so if somebody is under 18 and they are paid for sex that is non-consensual and therefore rape, correct?
3: Yes.
0: Yeah, just blanketly stated, it's under the age of 18, they cannot consent to commercial sex. So even if they say, I want this, I'm agreeing to this, it's trafficking. It's sex trafficking. Now, over the age of 18, obviously that changes and by state it changes, but it's very clearly if a minor is identified to be in this commercial sex exchange, they're identified as a minor who needs support, they're in crisis, they need services. So that's why the word child prostitute is used to again say that this child had choice. Back to our earlier conversation, when in reality, that's not a thing. And that's another education piece. And even a lot of law enforcement don't know this.
3: This is also something that perpetrators will use against children. The term child prostitute does not exist. A child cannot willingly consent to that on a legal basis or an emotional or cognitive one. A lot of times, perpetrators will give children money or gifts as a way of grooming them. And then after they're victimized, the language then changes because they've accepted money, they've accepted gifts. So now they believe that they are the ones who did something wrong or that they are the ones who would then get in trouble. And that's another barrier to children speaking out is they feel like they have done something wrong that they could get in trouble for.
2: I'm glad that you've been bringing up these worries that we hear amongst victims and survivors. And I should say, I'm saying victims and survivors. For me, there's a distinction between somebody who's gotten out, which I would view as a survivor, and somebody who's still in the situation. And that you've mentioned law enforcement not being that well educated. Because a concern that I have is that, in fact, victims may be regularly feeling harassed by law enforcement. So the people that they should be able to ask for help are actually treating them like criminals. And then even for somebody like an advocate who's trying to reach out and help them, now there's going to be a very well-founded fear of people in authority. It seems to me this makes it harder to actually provide help for people who need it.
3: Definitely. And I will preface this by saying every state has different laws in regards to mandated reporting. So I will speak on my state, which is that we are mandated to report crimes against children, anyone over the age of 65, an elderly person, or an adult with disabilities that disables them from taking care of themselves without a caregiver. So with that in mind, a lot of times survivors will come to us and they want advocacy and they make it clear that they do not want law enforcement involved. Well, as long as they are an adult and they're not a vulnerable adult, we can do that. We can advocate for them in other ways. We can help them find housing, vocational rehab, therapy in other ways. But a lot of the time we will have minors in our community who will not come to us because they know that in the state of Utah, we will have to make that report. We do everything we can to make it more comfortable for them. We give them the option of being present with us when we make the report. As long as it is safe to, we will always tell them first. But even when we take those hotline calls, one of the first things that comes out of our mouths as advocates is that we are mandated reporters, that we have to report child, elderly, and vulnerable adult abuse. And apart from that, everything else is protected by the Violence Against Women's Act, which means that I would have to keep it confidential and I'm not allowed to disclose anything that they share.
0: I'll say I've had really a wide variety of experiences with law enforcement, good, bad, and ugly. So I've done a lot of training for law enforcement, and I do feel like some police stations want to do the right thing I think they don't know necessarily, again, these intricacies of these laws that we're describing. So I've seen law enforcement call me in as a victim advocate and say, we think this is what's going on, but she just cussed us out and it's not going well. We need your help. And I go in and say, yeah, I'm the advocate. I don't work for law enforcement. Here's what's going on. Here's what could happen. And the victim might say, I don't want law enforcement, but I'll give them their statement. And I've seen a human trafficking case be prosecuted that way. I've also seen law enforcement try to say, you need to tell us what's happening or you're going to get arrested. And a minor say, I know you can't arrest me. I'm a minor. I've also been with law enforcement and have seen law enforcement let the buyers walk away and arrest the victims and charge them with solicitation because they didn't say anything. So I do think that there's a lot of people trying to do the right thing, but I also think that they're trying to get cases too, and they charge solicitation much easier. Typically, we're seeing buyers, not traffickers anyway, right? So it's really complex, and I think the more law enforcement that can get on board, you know, the better, but that from the top down at these departments that are making this a priority in comparison to all the other priorities they have.
1: I think also that it depends on the structural resources that they have. You know, if in the police department they have a department dedicated, you know, to that cause, that they have enough resources. If they don't have enough money and education, how do you know? Girls are recruited for careers. You are going to college, you are going to go sing, you are going to go dance, you are going to... By the time you know that this is actually the goal to be trafficked, it's already too late. The problem is when you cultivate trust disguised, it takes a long time for somebody to discover that you actually want authentic in what you are promising.
0: And speaking of the language, do you, watching law enforcement try to have these conversations is quite comical to me. But they also, you know, often it's the middle of the night. There's only male law enforcement officers here to have these conversations. So that's why the ones that use victim services or victims advocates, even if they're not in the police stations, are a step ahead of the game. Because I used to walk in and say, yeah, it makes sense that you don't trust me. You've been told X, Y, and Z thing by these officers or previous people, and then they haven't followed through. Or they said they weren't going to charge you, and they ended up in jail. Mm. So there's a both and happening where even if a survivor says, I'm ready to talk, the conversation then is like, well, what happens down there? It's these obscure kind of conversations where I read through your phone. What's this? Right? And it's not clear. It's also like when they're ready, are the law enforcement even able to hear those things and walk them through the right process?
2: Okay, so I'm hearing we've got a little bit of a mixed bag as far as how well law enforcement is prepared to deal with this, and that frequently they're making things worse.
3: That is really common. One thing I will say, in Utah, there has been a major push for law enforcement to become more trauma-informed. And I will say, in the city that I work in, for any survivor of domestic violence or trafficking, anything like that, if police are involved, they actually now call us on the scene, and they will basically make room for the victim or survivor to talk to us. So then they'll put them on the phone, and the first thing we say, you know, we'll introduce ourselves, and then we'll ask them if they would like to talk to us right now. But the jurisdiction I work in now makes it a requirement for police officers to get us on the phone and to make us available in that moment and explain what services we provide, whether it's court advocacy, emergency shelter, anything like that, because there is such a drastic learning curve for trauma-informed care that law enforcement in the past has not taken seriously and did not know enough about. It's changing. Change takes its time. So it'll be a while.
2: I want to think a little bit about what kinds of laws and consequences might actually be helpful here. I mean, we've heard a lot in the Epstein case about a real lack of consequences for these high-profile perpetrators. But you're also telling me that we've got police officers arresting victims and letting the people who were raping the victims walk away. What do we need to do to fix this beyond education of police officers? Is there a larger societal level way to address this problem?
0: Yeah, so I think this is a good conversation, and I don't want to distract from what's going on here, but yeah, there's a lot of ways to look at like who's criminalized and who's not criminalized, right? And I think at the bare minimum, we should not be charging when we don't know or when someone doesn't tell us that they're being trafficked, right? Like we've said, that's really not a thing people say or even know sometimes. They shouldn't just be getting charged because we need to charge someone at the scene. So I think bottom line that. I think there's also some legislation in a lot of states to get charges removed from survivors' records that they've accumulated. Like that's one another big red flag. If you've seen a survivor's rap sheet and it's like a solicitation charge is in a bunch of different states or a bunch of different towns within the same state, that's a red flag for trafficking. But they have that record. So there's a lot of work on getting those expunged, which I think is really important legislation. I think we're far away from decriminalizing it altogether. Like Elliot said, this is going to take a lot of time. And I think also, I always describe us like we're in the human trafficking field where domestic violence advocates were when they were using their own houses and creating safe houses in their own. Like resources are being pulled together for this. Just we're at an awareness point. Right. And so I think it's a slow move. But yeah, I think traffickers, from what I understand right now, right, the first degree trafficking is like 20 years. Second degree traffic, this is federally. Second degree trafficking is 8, I think. And third degree is like 4 or something less than that. But as you can see, and we'll just use the P. Diddy case because it's the one that went all the way through to trial right now. A lot of those got dropped. The trafficking stuff got dropped. I think he got 6 years. So he clearly, it seemed like there was a lot of evidence. And I think, again, speaking to a jury who doesn't know the basics of trafficking, and I've seen it happen. I've been in courtrooms with victims who tell their story and then the plaintiff spins it as they were a sex worker and this was all choice. And to a jury that doesn't know the difference, as we said, that can really put them in a tough situation. So I think it's about educating people, but also as much as we can do to help survivors get out and clear so that they can heal, get jobs, get on their feet. That legislation, I think, is really important.
3: And to piggyback off of that, there is a lot to be changed with the laws that we live with. That is a known fact. Our justice system is not perfect. In order to change those things, we have to address rape culture and the very roots of it. Rape is not rape culture. Rape is a symptom of rape culture. And the roots of it are sexism, racism, transphobia, homophobia. This idea of rape culture is all founded on the ideas that oppress others. And that is how rape is happening in front of us, right under our noses every day. But because we live in a world that is oppressing others, that's why we're not seeing the change that we need. And that's also why some people are at a higher risk of being arrested than others.
2: I feel like a perspective we haven't totally explored yet is that of the John or the Trick or the person who is paying for this sex. And so if we're thinking about gender discrimination and some people being viewed as more valuable or worthy than others, I think it makes it easier for the people who are paying for trafficked sex or often raping children, would be another way to put it. It makes it easier for them to justify this. And so I guess I see a link between this generalized disrespect for the feminine and the logic that these criminals are using to justify their behavior.
3: Yes, that is very much something that we will often see as advocates. And it's also something that I saw firsthand as a survivor. There is also classism to take into play here. You know, when law enforcement arrives on scene and they have to believe somebody, we live in a culture that does not trust people who experience poverty, but those are often the people being trafficked. And the people who can afford to play in this field and to be a John, they usually have money. They might have a better visual presentation. They might be better behaved because they're not the ones who went through all of this trauma. So then law enforcement arrives and then you have a victim who might be behaving erratically, may or may not be on a substance. and has the supposed motive to have sex for money. And then you have this man who just did whatever he wanted, has the money for legal representation, and has the visual presentation of somebody that society has taught us that we can trust. It is very hard for law enforcement to unlearn those biases.
0: Yeah, I feel like this is such a big topic. Boys are also trafficked, but I think that the majority is women and girls because, again, like Elliot said, and I think we can talk about sex too in this conversation. I think you said sexuality or sex, but like the fact that we don't talk about who has sex and what kind of sex we have and that people want sex, the fact that these are kind of in the dark conversations, especially because how trauma presents. It can be my memory is fragmented, my behavior might be erratic, or yeah, I'm angry because I'm being raped and mistreated, and then you're asking me to be quiet and wait and do this interview in a very calm way, right? So I think that the way that that presents itself in general is important to look at. But yeah, as a society, male voices, especially older men who have money and privilege and can talk the talk, then they're going to be heard. And if a girl or woman gets escalated, if they do not present as the ideal victim, which is meek and I was in a vulnerable position and I didn't fight back, and if they don't present that way, they are not a victim in some eyes, right? In society's eyes. It's hard for people to get help. And I think that, yeah, girls and women are vulnerable to trafficking more just because of how society, again, talks about women and girls having sex. And, you know, I think at a very early age, boys are learning about masturbation and socialized differently around sex that girls are. So I think it's from a really early onset playing into how this becomes a big problem.
3: I completely agree with that. And there has been forever, there has always been this talk of when it comes to the sentencing of a perpetrator, if they even make it to a sentencing, there's this idea of we have to take into account his whole personhood. We often hear, you know, if we think about Brock Turner and his case, he was young and he had his whole life ahead of him.
2: This is the Stanford swimmer rapist, or mm-hmm. rapist swimmer is maybe the better way to put it.
3: Yes. He'd committed this horrific act of sexual violence and was let off so easily because they decided that he was a nice boy who made a mistake. I do not hear the same being said for any other crime. Whether somebody is being arrested and charged for a drug possession, this is the only crime when it's of a sexual nature where I hear the words nice boy or nice man being used, or that they have their whole lives ahead of them. Because the response to that, if it were used in a drug case, is you should have thought of that before you used drugs.
2: Right, but not you should have thought of that before you raped her.
3: Yes.
0: One more thing. Go ahead.
3: And then on top of that, no one talks about how the survivor or the victim had the rest of their lives ahead of them when it's time to sentence somebody.
0: Another way that the media, I think, doesn't humanize victims is, have you seen some of those cases where the victims killed their perpetrators? So the one that comes to mind for me is Cyntoia Brown and how debated that was, that she didn't deserve to be free. She was a murderer. It wasn't talked about all the trauma that she endured in her trafficking, all the sexual abuse that she went through, and that it was really life or death and self-defense. And so it was, let's just think and talk about the man that she killed. Right. And not all the years that were taken from her.
2: And the bright future that she had before then.
0: Yeah.
2: I want to think a little bit now about the social systems that are allowing all of this to occur. Because early on, you know, we were talking about the circumstances that lead to people being ensnared into trafficking operations. And what I heard a lot about was people who don't have stable homes, people who are living on the street. And as part of that, it means they don't have enough to eat. Or even for the more privileged individuals, you know, we read about them trying to get access to medical care, trying to get access to college education. In all of these cases, I wonder if we had a more complete social safety net that there wouldn't be all of these unmet needs that could be used as leverage for drawing in victims.
3: I could write a dissertation on how universal healthcare and universal education and all these things could reduce human trafficking. Because when people are not desperate to fulfill their immediate needs, then they are able to access those parts of their brains that can think more critically and determine safety. But when you don't know if you're going to be able to eat that day or pay for your insulin or whatever the case may be, if you don't know where those resources are going to come from, you tend to care a little bit less about how you might get them, as long as you get them.
2: Carrie, did you want to add something?
0: Yeah, I was just going to say, I think if, yeah, victim went to a hospital and didn't have to think about, am I going to get a bill for this? They might go more. If they think, when I tell someone I'm being trafficked or I'm being raped or I'm being assaulted, that they would actually get help, they might do it more. I think if our from top to bottom system was more trauma informed and they didn't hear from Mir Elliott working at, as advocates, or the nurse who was willing to help, you deserve services, you deserve help. And then they heard from their advocate, you deserve services, you deserve help. And then they went to the court and heard, you're just a delinquent, or you're just a runaway, right? If there wasn't a breakdown at some point, they might get out earlier. They might not feel as much shame as was brought up. So I think, yeah, the social support is not sturdy, but also not aware. So it's, I think, logistical resources, right? And also higher level, more emotional and more awareness is needed too.
3: Sometimes it can sound discouraging to only hear societal changes that could benefit the issue, because society takes a long time to change. So if we want to talk about changes that could be made at home so that your family is less likely to experience trafficking, focus on attachment-based parenting. Attachment-based parenting limits your child's ability to be groomed by other people. And that is a huge problem that a lot of children and young adults will experience. They are more susceptible to grooming because they did not have those secure attachments in place already. And the dark reality is that sometimes grooming does feel good because it fills a need that was not being filled before.
2: I would like to go around and just ask everybody for a final thought. If our listeners are to take away one thing from this conversation, what would you like that to be? Why don't we start with you, Carrie?
0: Wow, you put me on the spot. I feel like to me it's awareness, but it's also open communication, right? I think even just as a therapist, not talking about trafficking, I'm talking to parents about substance use and sex and, you know, basic things. I think people just need to talk more and communicate more honestly and openly, and not, you know, lean into the discomfort, as I say to providers whose clients cuss at them because that's how the trauma shows up, to their parents who don't want to hear about their kids having sex or starting to be in relationships, or to the general society who can't hear that sex trafficking is a thing, right? I don't want to be the bummer at a party who's like, this is the stuff that interests me and I'm really passionate about helping survivors of sex trafficking, but people need to hear that sex trafficking is happening. Right. So I think honest, open communication and teaching young people also how to lean into their own discomfort by modeling it as adults, parents, providers, teachers, however we can.
1: Yeah, I agree with you. And I just want to add to what you just said, Carrie, that three institutions are very important here in where that open communication can happen: the education institution, the church, and the family. And we see in some churches, not all churches, in some churches where the people who are anti-gay, anti-woman, you know, then the next day we see, oh, they were arrested for molesting children or, you know, things like that. And then you find that in that same place, the conversation about sex is so sanitized. Keep yourself for God until you are age something to get married and go to heaven. And I think that if we were open, then of course, appreciate sex. Like, you know, you said, Carrie, earlier that people want sex. Sex is very important. It's part of our life. And acknowledge, you know, that, yeah. But how they talk about it in places where we don't want to talk about it, like at church. Talk about it at home. Talk about the vulnerabilities. Talk about love. Talk about relationships. Just because you have a child, just because this child has a parent, it doesn't necessarily mean that the relationship is going to just pop up by itself. Everything takes cultivation, nurturing, intentionality. And so that open communication has to be there both ways. And at school, we never know. These traffickers, they send the kids to school. They are like, we are going to pay for your education. You might have somebody who is trafficked in class. So I think that if in our institutions of education, we had also open communication to talk about these things more, to educate ourselves, and the more open we are about talking about these issues, perhaps a life might be saved.
2: Elliot, what are your thoughts?
3: My final thoughts would be that there is no ideal victim. And if you feel like something may be wrong, even if you don't know for sure that you are being trafficked, you can't cause harm by talking about it and by looking for advocacy. Somebody's reputation can't be damaged if there is no truth to it. But it's always better to find out if you think you may be experiencing sex trafficking.
2: Thank you. I am so grateful to all of you. To Shabe, thank you for being a wonderful co-host as always. Carrie, your experiences have been really valuable here. And Elliot, sharing your really powerful story and your experience as an advocate, I think has been very impactful today. Thank you all for being here.
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All right, good morning. Welcome to the Milwaukee Free Press Radio Hour. Kicking us off with a little bit of Wings, Live and Let Die. I'm your host, Greg St. Arnold, and we are here this morning on a beautiful sunny morning, warm morning. Skies are blue. Coming to you from Studio A of the River West Radio Studios. And I'm excited to be here with you. It's a great show today. We had another tune queued up to kick us off, but you know, in the mornings, I'm the only person in the studio, and I have to run back and forth between the back to pull our loop off and get live on the air. So, you know, it's always fun, gets the blood going. And luckily I had that solid tune. Probably, let me just do a quick scan here. Yes, definitely the best of the James Bond title songs. I like the Adele one. What was that? Not GoldenEye. Skyfall. It was a good one too. But Live and Let Die, man, you can't really beat it. Also, enjoy that Bond film. Roger Moore, the voodoo, the Harlem scenes, you know, kind of this blaxploitation ripoff of the late 70s. And yeah, that's how we're starting today. As I said, it's a great show that we got lined up today. At the top of the hour, at 8 o'clock, we're going to be joined by Mr. John Seeley. If you don't know John Seeley, man, I wish you get a chance to meet him and hang out with him. He's a great dude. He is an ultimate Frisbee enthusiast, but that's not what we might talk about a little bit. That's not the main thrust of our conversation today. John also happens to be the assistant to the provincial of the Midwest province of the Society of Jesus, also known as the Jesuits, for international ministries. And that's a long title. He can probably give it a little bit more succinctly. But what that means in practice is that for this Midwest area of the Jesuits, he is pretty intimately involved in all the international activities that are happening, the international ministries. Ministries, if you're not familiar with the Catholic lexicon, you know, just kind of the stuff that they do, the stuff that Catholics do, and, you know, kind of the mission work, the ministry. And so John has a lot of great things that he's working on and that he can talk and speak to. But kind of the impetus for him coming on the show today is that he and I are going to talk about a little activity we did this past Tuesday. This past Tuesday was Advocacy Day for an organization that is near and dear to our hearts. It's called the Jesuit Refugee Service, or JRS. You know, longtime listeners probably know, and of course, you know, my core group of my family members who are listening out there know, that both my wife Jill and I worked for the Jesuit Refugee Service for several years. That's how we met. And what JRS does is that it provides humanitarian assistance and advocacy for displaced peoples in 57 countries throughout the world. And those services can range from education in refugee camps or in urban settings. It can include mental health and psychosocial care, livelihood trainings for people, especially refugees, migrants, people who are kind of disconnected or not able to engage in the formal education and job markets. JRS does some really innovative stuff around livelihoods to kind of help people get skilled, get income in one way or another. So there's all sorts of cool stuff that JRS does. Another part of their mission is that they advocate. And so this last Tuesday, JRS USA, which is the USA-based office of this international organization, it's based in Washington, D.C., they hosted an advocacy day in which 500 people went and spoke to members of Congress about a couple of specific items, all centered around the gutting, really, of the humanitarian assistance budget.
that the United States has, you know, for decades been a champion of, and has really kind of put at, I don't want to say the center, but put towards the front of its foreign policy objectives. So that has, of course, been under attack under this administration. You know, really dismantled. The attack is kind of over at this point. We're just looking at the ruins of it. But we went and we spoke about that, and we also spoke about the mass deportation regime that's happening here, and the concerns around immigration enforcement. And we had some specific things that we talked, you know, legislation, specific points to members of Congress, or actually their staffs, in my case. But I know that some of the advocates who went out did speak directly with members of Congress. And so John did that. John participated with a virtual group here in Wisconsin. He led, I want to say, like maybe 5 to 10 people, and they had meetings all day, virtual meetings with congressional staffers. And I'm not sure if any members joined them, but we'll hear from John on that. And Jill and I, we went out to D.C., and on Tuesday, we, with 200 other advocates, went on the Hill, went up the Hill, and we, I think, took 6 meetings, and we were able to, you know, have some really good conversations with folks in at the staff level, and I'd like to talk a little bit about that, too. So we're going to get into that, but, of course, we got to kick things off with a few more tunes, so let's go.

Thanks, boss. Talking about the Streets of Fire out there, man. I love that tune. Love that tune. Just especially that just bam right at the beginning. So we are here on the Milwaukee Free Press Radio Hour, and today's episode, before I just get into it, I want to just say two things. Number one, I want to encourage you, if you didn't listen to last week's show, go back and give it a listen. You can find last week's show on the Milwaukee Free Press Substack. Just Google it. You'll find it. We posted the episode and a little commentary on it, not too much, but it was a really lovely episode. I was joined by two great guests, my friend Will Seaburn, who is in town, and anytime he and I get to just sit down and talk about topics, you know, he's a great guy to just like get into something with. And that something that we talked about last week was Warren Zevon, which is a passion of his. Warren Zevon's music, I should say, is a passion of his. And it was really nice. And as I said on the Substack, since then, some of those songs have really just been rattling around in my head. You know, much like George Costanza's voicemail message, it just can't get rid of it. And so pretty soon I think I'm going to be just a total Zevon evangelist myself. But the second part of our show last week, which was equally great, was Will and I were joined by Daniel Bauman, a River West resident and, you know, I'd say a community activist, a guy who's got a really strong voice, and I really enjoy talking to him. He's a very thoughtful guy. And we talked about the Brewers and the Wisco Way marketing scheme that they've cooked up. But really, that was all kind of the prelude or the exposition for the relationship between Milwaukee and Wisconsin and what we do about that political divide. And I've had some great reflections since that conversation, but I think what was cooler for me was there was some really great discussion that happened after the show, just sitting around the table here with Will and Daniel, but also a couple of my threads, my chat groups, people who listened to it had really interesting reactions and things to say. And so I would encourage you to check that out. And I also need to make a big announcement here. A couple big announcements, but give me a minute and get my script. So if you did listen to last week's show, you'll know that we have a new text the show option or ability. So I'd like to put that out there this week and let you

know that if you would like to drop a line at any time to the Milwaukee Free Press Radio Hour, you can do that by texting 414-567-1977. 414-567-1977. And yes, I did choose that number intentionally because it really rolls off the tongue, doesn't it? 567-1977. And the show is replayed throughout the week. I'm sure that diehard River West Radio listeners hear it 2-3 times over the course of the week as it's just kind of put into the loop. You can text it anytime, man. You can text me on Saturday. You can text the show at Tuesday morning, whatever. I'm not guaranteeing I'm going to answer it, by the way, but you're welcome. Just send them over. Really interested in what you got to say. And so last week, we debuted our Texas show, and we had a little giveaway. That was for the River West Radio 3rd Annual Sunset Gala Cruise, which is happening on Friday, May 29th. 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Again, that's the 3rd Annual Sunset Gala Cruise. There's going to be, if you've never done one of these harbor cruises like me, I think we're going to be in for a treat. It's the Friday after Memorial Day. We go down, got to be, you know, I'd say get there between 6:30, 6:45, because that harbor cruise is going to depart at 7 p.m. sharp, okay? Clock strikes 7 p.m., that boat is shoving off. And then for 2 hours, it's just cruising around down in the harbor, appreciating the skyline, appreciating the sunset, appreciating the company of one another. And, of course, the food, the raffle prizes, the karaoke, just kind of having a good time. There'll be a cash bar. Tickets, $85. Last week, we gave away a ticket to my good friend Christine Lindstrom, who texted the show and shared that her favorite Warren Zevon tune was Lawyers, Guns, and Money. And we are going to have that same offer out there today. So we're looking to hear from you. If you text the show and tell us, you know, just tell us what's on your mind this morning. We're going to be talking about, with John Silly, we're going to talk some of these advocacy points about around mass deportation. You know, hear your reaction on that. Do you support these measures that we're advocating for? Is there something that you think is, you know, higher priority than something else? I want to hear from you. 414-567-1977. And all those who text the show will be entered into a drawing for a free ticket to the 3rd Annual Sunset Gala Cruise on Friday, May 29th.

Thank you, Sade. You are tuned in to the Milwaukee Free Press Radio Hour. I'm your host, Greg St. Arnold, and we are talking right now. Excuse me. It is allergy season. We are talking about Advocacy Day at the Capitol, the U.S. Capitol, that happened this past Tuesday, that was organized by the Jesuit Refugee Service, USA office. So I mentioned that my wife and I went out there. We joined a delegation from the Midwest of two Michiganders, lovely people, Nick and Carrie. And it was just a nice, I mean, part of this experience was going out and being with people and being engaged in, you know, meaningful action against some of the things that we are just outraged about. And, you know, we do a lot of things around here. We attend rallies, vigils. Obviously, we've talked about the mass deportation regime. We've talked about the occupation of Minneapolis and Operation Metro Surge. But to go and also do that thing and connect and try to engage the institution and the people that really grind the gears of the institution, I think it was good for us. The experience was good. What were we actually talking about? Well, there were kind of four big asks that we brought into these offices. And John and I are going to talk a little bit, so I won't go too deeply in them, but I just want to give you a little heads up here. The first thing that we were advocating for was for the upcoming budget, the upcoming appropriations that'll come through Congress. It's, you know, fiscal year 27 or FY 27. We were pushing for an $8.7 billion appropriation for humanitarian assistance and emergency refugee and migrant assistance. Now, back in 2025 with DOGE, you know, basically the whole system that existed previously was dismantled. And the president's budget request for fiscal year 25, it basically slashed humanitarian aid to zero. And what they did is there were a number of different accounts across the federal government that dispersed financial or humanitarian assistance. And they collapsed those into just two different streams. So, for example, when I worked at JRS, the State Department Bureau of Population, Refugees, and Migrants, which we just called PRM, they got millions of dollars that were specifically earmarked for refugee assistance. And JRS was one of the recipients of those funds, and we did all sorts of good work, really good work with those funds. And I was able to speak to that during some of these meetings. The one that I always go to is kind of like, what would you say has the most direct impact to American interests and specifically national security interests? Because everybody, you know, if you're trying to find common ground between different groups of people, especially those who may be interested in bipartisanship, you know, if you're talking to a Democrat who's like, yeah, we need some arguments, we need some ammunition or some ways to engage with our Republican or more conservative colleagues. And then, of course, if you're talking to Republican colleagues, that, you know, national security is a high priority for many of them, ostensibly. But in order to make that case, you know, I would talk about the work that JRS did in Eastern Chad. And over the course of about 10 years, a little more than 10 years, JRS was the main implementing partner for secondary education in Eastern Chad. And that meant that about 80,000 refugees, primary and secondary age young people, would attend schools that were staffed and managed by the JRS Chad operation. A lot of the funding came through the United Nations High Commission on Refugees, UNHCR, as well as from the State Department. And the point I would make is that if you have 80,000, and these were Sudanese refugees, these are Sudanese refugees, you have 80,000 young people who are in Eastern Chad, which isn't a very developed or governed area,
and they don't have any kind of institutional attachment. They don't have anything that's helping them develop themselves, be connected to their communities, have a future in which they can, you know, earn a livelihood or pursue a dream or a goal. You're talking about a security risk. You're talking about a potential tinderbox that is ripe for recruitment by radical groups, armed groups, militias, as well as economic actors. You know, and what I mean by that is specifically in that region, there's a lot of gold mining. And it is like kind of off the books illicit gold mining that happens in the north of Chad and the south of Libya, right along the border. And those are very lucrative opportunities for young men, especially very dangerous, you know, unregulated. It's not that dissimilar to what you see in areas of eastern Congo where there's trade in rare earths. And so education is really an answer to that. It is a long-term security issue, and it's an investment that will pay dividends. And we saw that just totally evaporate. Now, I got rolling on this topic, and I rolled right through the top of the hour. It is 8 o'clock, 8 a.m., and you're tuned in to WXRWLP Milwaukee 104.1 FM. This is the Milwaukee Free Press Radio Hour, and we are going to get our good friend John on the line here. So bear with us for a minute. But in the meantime, let's tune in to a little War on Drugs.

0: All right. Welcome back to the Milwaukee Free Press Radio Hour. I believe I have on the line Mr. John Seeley. John, you there?
1: I am.
0: Excellent. Excellent. You know, it's always a fun little journey trying to get people on the call in because I go through like a board and a laptop and all this stuff. So it's great to hear your voice. It makes me very happy.
1: Thanks for the invitation.
0: Yeah. So, John, I gave a little introduction of you at the very beginning of the show, and here's what I said. John Seeley is an awesome dude. End of story.
1: That's very gracious, but I am far from living up to that, but it's good to be with you and listeners.
0: Yeah. No, I mean,
1: part of the conversation.
0: I didn't actually say that anyways. What I did say is you're an ultimate Frisbee enthusiast, but more importantly, for the sake of our conversation, you are the assistant to the provincial of the Midwest Province of the Society of Jesus, also known as the Jesuits, for international ministries. Did I get that part correct, at least?
1: That's right. Thanks.
0: Okay, good. And so, like, what I understand that to mean is that, you know, the Jesuits, if people don't know, Society of Jesus, known as the Jesuits, it's a religious order within the Catholic universe. And there's, I want to say, is there 18 provinces, 19 provinces globally? Do you know how many?
1: Oh, wow. There's probably, that's a great question. There's probably at least 60 or 70. Oh. There's 12 alone in India. There's 4 in the U.S., 1 in Canada.
0: I was way off. Anyway, so that's kind of the way that it's organized. You know, the society is organized into provinces, and they have geographical areas. And so the Midwest province is where Wisconsin and generally the Midwest is run. And so you work out of that office, which is also based, it was based here in Milwaukee a while ago. Is it still here, or is it down in Chicago now?
1: We have 2 province offices, 1 in Chicago, and then we have a Milwaukee annex here on the near south side.
0: Okay. Okay, cool.
1: So I'm right at Greenfield and Layton.
0: Nice.
1: Boulevard.
0: Nice. So you're navigating construction many times a day, multiple construction projects.
1: Yeah, but I bike usually so I can sneak around it.
0: Okay. Well, if we have time at the end, you'll have to share like maybe your north-south bike route for people, because that's always good intel to have in these times of the orange barrels. So John, this week, we were talking about JRS Advocacy Day. I mentioned that Jill and I, and you work pretty closely with my wife, Jill. We went out to DC and we did some in-person advocacy, and you led a group here, from Milwaukee or from Wisconsin in some virtual advocacy. Can you tell us just a little bit about what that looked like? How many people in your group? What'd y'all do?
1: Sure. Yeah, our group, actually, we had Wisconsin participants and Michigan. They put our 2 states together. So we had a religious sister who works on the near south side from Wisconsin. And then on the Michigan side, we had a Jesuit pastor at their Jesu parish in Detroit proper. An attorney who's a parishioner there, and also a professor from out in Western Michigan who teaches with Jesuit Worldwide Learning, which kind of takes education to people residing in refugee camps, particularly in Eastern Africa.
0: Mm-hmm. Mm-hmm. And how many meetings did you guys do, and what was the structure of those meetings? How did they work?
1: We had 4 meetings through the day. They were all by Zoom. We met with 2 House member staffers from Wisconsin and 2 from Michigan. Mm-hmm. And the structure was, it was about a half-hour meeting. We did a little introduction today, kind of like we're doing at the top of your show here, and the role of Jesuit Refugee Services Worldwide and our experience. And then we really drilled down on 3 key issues that we were asking for. And then it just kind of opened then into freeform conversation, and we wrapped up. So each meeting was, you know, on the order of 30 minutes.
0: Yeah, yeah. And that was about the same as us. I mean, we were all kind of, whether you're virtual or in person, you're following the same structure. We had the same asks, the same talking points. And I think the only difference for us was that our first meeting, and I think we did six meetings in total. Our first meeting was just a 15-minute. That's all we could get on the schedule for Representative Kelly Morrison of the Minneapolis area. So we met with one of her staff, and that was a quick one. And then our second meeting, the office was completely full. It was Debbie Dingell, Representative Debbie Dingell of, you know, Detroit area. And so she had a big group in there meeting. And so the staffer we were meeting with, she said, can we just go meet out in the hall? And so we just stood outside her office and just had our meeting there. And that one was also about 15 minutes. But then, you know, we had a little bit more time for our subsequent meetings, and we're able to get a little deeper into the issues. You said you met with two Wisconsin congressional folks. Offices. What offices were those, and how'd they go?
1: That was Representative Stile, his staff. We didn't get any direct meetings with members, but his legislative coordinator, especially for in areas of, you know, foreign relations and migration, those were the people we were meeting with on legislative staff, or the key legislative coordinator. Mm-hmm. But we met with Representative Stile, who's just south of Milwaukee, and then Grothman, who's north of us, you know, up in the, you know, Oshkosh area. Uh-huh. So those were the two we met with from Wisconsin.
0: Yeah.
1: The Michigan ones we met with, you know, just real briefly, was one Wahlberg out in kind of the southern band of Michigan. And then the other one was Panadar, who is from Detroit proper, right, where a lot of our work is with the University of Detroit Mercy and Parrish and a couple of high schools. And he's a fascinating story. I didn't know this before because he's over in Michigan, but he is an Indian national, was born in South India in poverty, came over on a student visa and worked his way through school, to graduate school. I mean, he was doing janitorial work. He was living out of his car. Got his visa status regularized, and now he's a House member. And so his own personal story just resonated so much with what we were visiting about. So that was a very friendly meeting, the easiest meeting of the day, because we were just asking how can we better, you know, collaborate and work to advance our common cause.
0: Right, right. So I'm assuming, you know, an advocate for a just immigration system, and probably an opponent to the mass deportation that we've been seeing.
1: Absolutely. Yeah. Absolutely. And we have worked closely with his office. I mean, he's very familiar with the work we're doing there.
0: Cool.
1: In Michigan, there's a network called Strangers No Longer. It's kind of a statewide network now that we're, you know, would be kind of similar to some of our statewide organizing groups. But this one drills in, focusing specifically on migration and justice in regard to, you know, forcibly displaced people.
0: So and our meetings were all with Democratic offices, like almost all. In fact, I think everybody was pretty much aligned with the agenda and what we were asking for, you know, with some nuance. And I want to say a little bit more about that in a minute. But you met with two Republican Wisconsin congressional staffs. And, you know, not just two, but I think two that are largely, as far as I can tell, have been supportive publicly of this administration's efforts across a range of issues. You know, how did it land? How did you guys get in there, and were you able to, you know, connect, make your points, get an open reception? How'd that work?
1: That's a great question. So JRS in our Washington office made the appointments, and then we just worked on, you know, the logistical part. And I guess, you know, with all of our meetings, we try to be both critical and constructive. And by that, I mean critical means something needs to change. But constructive in the sense that we, you know, we're going to put forward some solutions, which we think would be of common interest to both of us, you know, and we try to be relational. So we try to be constructive and critical and relational. Mm-hmm. And that's why I'm envious of your meetings in person, because I think in person always allows that relational bit. It's not just a one-off meeting. It's really the continuation, or maybe in some cases, the beginning of a relationship. And that's a place where you can start to build.
0: Yeah.
1: And so we, in our preparation, we had our team, each one who was preparing and spoke and most importantly, brought stories, brought human stories, because policy stuff can get kind of boring and dry and in one ear, out the other, but stories to help make the case. So for instance, you know, in the conversation with Representative Style staffer, you know, we could talk about, you know, maybe an area of common interest and concern is religious freedom, and religious freedom is denied, you know, detainees.
0: Mm-hmm.
1: One, pastoral ministers or people serving in that way have been denied. We could point to cases where they've been denied entry into centers where yeah. immigrants are detained.
0: Yeah.
1: So that's a violation of, you know, religious freedom. And also people who are in our communities are afraid to come to religious services on mm-hmm. the weekends or throughout the week because, you know, of concern for, you know, ICE apprehensions. So they're fearful, living more so in the shadows and not participating fully in that part of their life, which is, you know, a human right.
0: Yeah.
1: So, you know, we could speak to those kind of things or make the fiscal case, you know, the case why it would financially make sense to, you know, reinstate humanitarian assistance
0: mm-hmm.
1: For globally displaced people. It would be in our national security interest or to get people regularized in terms of their status who are residing here and you know, on the taxpaying rolls and you know, we can make the case of how much, you know, immigrants bring into the economy
0: right.
1: in the ag sector, in the industrial sector, like in Wisconsin.
0: Right. So what I'm hearing from you, and this is something that, you know, we were kind of coached on, and I think we very much brought it to our meetings, even though our people were kind of ideologically aligned on this, was that we had to be strategic in how we approach these issues and really find
1: yes.
0: the pieces that are going to connect with those individual staff people, not even just the members, although we did do some thinking and strategizing around that. But we're looking at, you know, who are the staff people that we are talking to? What are their issue areas? What are they going to be able to take from our meeting and carry with them into their conversations with their colleagues, into their memos, to their, you know, legislative directors or whomever. So it that relational aspect is critical, as you say. And I think that's something that just came through to me more during this visit. I mean, back in 2018, I joined JRS Advocacy Day for one meeting with Gwen Moore's office. And it just happened to be because I was passing through DC at that time. And, you know, they invited somebody from JRS invited me to pop in. But this is the first time I would say I did kind of this advocacy or lobbying type role. And you do have to kind of put yourself in that mindset of like, it doesn't matter who's sitting across the table from me and what my feelings might be about their wider political program. It's what information, what advocacy, what can I do in this engagement right here to move them a little further along the spectrum towards where I think they need to go. Yeah. So, and the other thing I got to say that was super helpful for me, I'm a nervous person. I was a little nervous going into some of these meetings, and you'll appreciate this. My lovely wife kind of voluntold me I would be a co-leader of the delegation for the Midwest. So that meant I got to do the like introduction and kick off these meetings. And the first couple, I was pretty nervous, but you know, you get the hang of it after a while. But what was said in kind of our pre kickoff the day meeting from the JRS advocacy staff was, you know, think of yourself as a conduit of information for these people. Like, these staff members are really desiring of good quality information, and we have it in the form of our perspectives and the stories that we carry and the things that we're tuned into. And so almost be like a reporter giving a you know, some substantive information to them. And that really took me to a better place. Almost like I could feel like I tapped into my teacher, the teacher side of me, rather than the fierce advocate and the person who has like such strong, visceral, emotional objections to what we're seeing play out right now.
1: Right. No, well said, Greg. And that's a staffer's role, is really to listen to us. They're accountable to us. They're, you know, with the size of their portfolios, they're not experts in any of these areas. Mm-hmm. And another thing that was helpful for me is to say to us, to disarm a little bit and make it easier. You know, this is, you know, one of the highlights of their day, and the stories that we bring, the, you know, the human part of it and the relational part, you know, is enormously helpful. I mean, as individuals, we don't have a lot of power. You know, honestly, we have to admit that. Mm-hmm. But collectively, mm-hmm. we do, and we have strong, powerful stories that need to be shared with those who agree with us, and even with those with whom we differ. Maybe we can bring them along, and you know, maybe we don't see what goes on behind closed doors when they report out, or you know, or when there's discussions going on in congressional committees behind closed doors.
0: Right.
1: We don't know what impact that we have, but we have to hope, and we hear from feedback that constituency meetings are the most powerful way, you know, to help advance, you know, a common good that we hope for.
0: Yeah. Yeah. I mean, and to that point, I'll share this little story from like one of our meetings. We met with the staff of Senator Gary Peters, who he's the ranking member on the Senate Homeland Security and Governmental Affairs Committee. And so he has his own committee staff. And we had a nice sit down with two of the staff members. And Gary Peters, who's retiring this year, and he's, you know, he's a staunch Democrat, but he really values bipartisanship in that, you know, if he's going to put his name on legislation, he wants it to be legislation that's going to pass. And he's less likely to kind of, you know, sign on to something to make a statement. So when we had that conversation, and I knew that he had kind of a reputation for bipartisanship, but to hear from his staff that kind of goes into the calculation. It's not just about, you know, as it was said, like, he's there on the issue. So he agrees with, you know, some of the things we were talking about were, I mentioned the increase in the humanitarian assistance budget to $8.7 billion. There's a piece of legislation in both the House and the Senate called the Protecting Sensitive Locations Act, which would put into law a 1,000-foot kind of buffer zone that could be in exigent circumstances. Of course, enforcement could happen in those areas, but the general policy guidance would be within 1,000 feet of a school, a hospital, a church, a court, a religious place of gathering, that immigration enforcement doesn't happen. So that's something. And so we were talking about these things, and it's like, yep, the senator's with you on that. He's with you on that. But how many Republicans have signed on to that bill? And for one of them, it was like, well, there's 32 Democrats, no Republicans yet. And then they're like, well, if some Republicans come on, then you're more likely to get him to come on, you know? And so I think that's really interesting to kind of think about that aspect of it too. It's not just about where you're at. It's about how you approach kind of the business of legislating and governing.
1: Right.
0: Um, So the last thing that I wanted to mention, because we talked about, you mentioned the ensuring that there's chaplaincy and religious services or just access to religious folks. I always struggle with, like, religious services sounds a little bit too like clinical, but in these detention centers, ensuring that people have the ability to practice their religion and that they can meet with, you know, either a chaplain or an imam or somebody who can kind of provide that spiritual support to them. So that's one thing that we were advocating for. The Protective Sensitive Locations Act, and then the registry. We got a few minutes left. This was a completely new topic to me. I had no idea about it. Did you know about this? Talk about the registry a little bit.
1: Sure. Yeah, the registry program would say, and this was written into law in 1929, but it hasn't been updated very often. The last time was 1986 under President Reagan, when the registry date was moved to 1972. And what that says is, if a person is continually in country, in good standing, good character, no violations, that they could move to regularize their status, you know, become naturalized. And so it hasn't been updated since 1972. That means someone would have to be in the country since that time to be regularized. We're just saying that if we can update that, that, you know, we used to talk about a pathway to citizenship, but I think this registry program is another way in that same language, because that sometimes gets dismissed as amnesty. But this registry program is very historical in the country, that someone in good moral character can legalize their status. So that's what we were asking for. It's H.R. 4696 is the act that's out there, and it's in judiciary right now. And, that would be one way that we could, you know, make for mixed status families and individuals who've been here for a long time contributing, that we could help, you know, kind of regularize their status and make life a lot easier and a lot better for all of us, I think.
0: Yeah. You know, it's interesting. I was just doing a little prep last night, and I should have done this before I went to Advocacy Day, but there was some polling done in 2025 in swing states, six swing states, including Wisconsin, about immigration policies that people support. A really interesting form of polling known as public consultation, which I won't get into, but just to say it really allows people to kind of put their voice behind what they believe, the policies, not just like what is your general feeling about immigration, is it good or bad, but like what policies do you think ought to be pursued? And the highest polled policy that had a majority across the political spectrum in all six of those states was path to citizenship, or regularizing people who are here without documentation. Even among Republicans in five of those six states, a majority of people supported a path to citizenship or long-term permanent residency, which is what this registry would do, is that after that defined period of time, if you were here for, consistently, meaning you didn't leave and go back and leave and go back, if you were in good moral character, didn't commit any crimes, then you would be able to register as a permanent resident after a defined period of time. Far more popular than mass deportation policy, many of these other things that we've seen this administration pursue. So this is the way. This is the way, and people support it. And this is how we kind of make it happen, is to try and persuade people that it's the way.
1: Yeah, that, absolutely. I think right now we're deporting only less than 14% of the people being deported have any criminal record. And we were promised by this administration that they're going to go after the worst of the worst, you know. Well, in reality, to meet their quotas, they're deporting, you know, gardeners, not gang members, I've heard it say, you know.
0: Yeah.
1: And that's massively unpopular, massively unsustainable, massively cruel. That's the main thing I think that we've experienced in our stories.
0: Yeah.
1: And it's as people of faith or people of goodwill, common cause, you know, that's just such an affront and
0: John,
1: violation to human dignity.
0: I apologize. I always mismanage the time. We're running out of time. I got to cut you off. It's been a pleasure. We'll get you back for more, all right?
1: Thanks, Greg, for the conversation. Thanks to listeners.
0: Yeah. Hang on the line, all right?
1: Stay biking.
0: All right.
1: Okay.
0: Hey, thanks for joining us. Tune in next week on the Milwaukee Free Press Radio Hour. Until then, take care, be well, be good to your neighbor.
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0: Hello, everyone. Welcome to Quantum Arts. My name is Jules.
1: And I'm Mercy.
0: And we're going to have Ceci on with us today as our special guest. Before we get to that, I have a few shout-outs and announcements to make. First of all, definitely important. I've been saying this a couple weeks now, but this is going to keep going through the rest of May as well. 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So otherwise, the main event tonight that I can think of that I want to make sure to shout out is Sondheim's Follies One Night Only in Concert. Our co-host Marcy is one of the stars in that show, so way to go, Marcy. I'm excited to see it tonight. It's with Milwaukee Opera Theater. It is just across the river. I just forgot the name of the place, but it is within the Urban Ecology Center. It is their event space. I don't know if it's they own it, but it's right within that same space. So right around Park off of Oakland. I believe it's sold out. But if you feel like going and figuring out if they have any spots open, please show up and see what happens. Other than that, I can't really think of anything immediate. I know Ceci at the end will let you announce what's going on for you coming up. I guess really if you want to start with kind of...
1: Oh, I got a couple things to plug.
0: Oh, yes, sorry you do. Okay, that. Sorry.
1: Yeah, yes. I definitely do. Okay, yes. So first thing, this Friday, May 1st, over at the Quarters Rock and Roll Palace, we got a couple friends of the show playing some cool music. Lily Slay and the Vertebrae will be playing, and that's going to be some cool socialist folk music, followed by Razor Toast for one of their special shows. I think they got a big announcement happening this Friday. Oh, so please come and see it at the Quarters Rock and Roll Palace,
0: which is just feet away from where we're sitting
1: truly
0: right now.
1: Truly like a block away, not
0: yes.
1: even.
0: Yes.
1: Also in River West on Saturday, starting at 3 p.m., I can't remember the exact name of it, but over at Black Husky Brewing, we are going to be having
0: yes.
1: Francesca Hong Benefit, where it's going to be kind of like an afternoon with Francesca Hong, where we're going to have a few bands and puppets. That's right.
0: I will be
1: on stage with Alice and Billy Ray from Full Frontal Puppetry, putting on a little show to... you know, just kind of boost Francesca Hong for her race for the governor. Yeah.
0: Yay.
1: I'm great at advertising things. Ha ha.
0: You did great. You get 3 stars.
1: I do get 3 stars.
0: Yes.
1: Thank you.
0: So then, Ceci, if you don't mind kind of telling us, I don't know if you want to start towards the beginning of like your artistic journey or mm-hmm. wherever you want to start with. What got you into doing theater arts, other arts, choreography, and those other things that we had talked about?
2: Yeah, awesome. Well, first, thanks for letting me be a part of what you guys are doing here.
1: We're so happy to have you here.
2: Yes, I feel the energy. It's so fun. Mm-hmm. I was such a nerdy kid. I think that's like all theater artistic people's
1: yes.
2: journey. That's our origin
1: theater
2: story,
1: kids are
2: baby.
0: Surprise, surprise.
1: That's news to me. Wow, that's crazy.
2: I went, like, just like a really quick journey. I went to a wonderful elementary school in Bayview.
0: Woo.
2: And I grew up most of my elementary years in Bayview, and I loved mm-hmm. it. And this school was so focused on fine arts, and I was kind of mm-hmm. like one of those really smart kids. They put me in the special program mm-hmm. and all that. At least I thought it was for smart kids.
1: Oh, we could go down that path.
0: You are special.
2: You know, this because of that program that I was mm-hmm. in, they really focused in on fine arts. So mm-hmm. that was anything from going to art museum, learning mm-hmm. about, you know, realism, all of those mm-hmm. things, you know, drawing and all of that, which I come from a family of artists.
0: Mm.
2: But then theater arts, too. So ballet, musicals, mm-hmm. orchestra, you mm-hmm. know. So I spent a lot of time at MSO, Milwaukee Ballet, mm-hmm. and as a kid. And so
0: nice.
2: A lot of this was very compartmentalized, mm-hmm. like my family, bless their hearts. I mean, they're a great family. I, you know, lots of musicians, lots of mm-hmm. artists, but like, they really compartmentalized. You know, you can only be a dancer. You can only be a singer. You can only do this. Until one day I discovered musical theater, and then that was it for me.
1: It's like everything.
2: I was like, I can put this all together?
1: Yeah.
2: What? So, it started there in Bayview as a little girl with pigtails, you know, just sitting and, you know, being a pen pal to someone at the MSO and Milwaukee Ballet and watching Nutcracker, and then just, you know, finding my love. And I accredit a lot of my love for the arts, not only to the school, but to my grandmother as well.
0: Yeah.
2: She was like my best friend. Mm-hmm. She was like a second mom to me, and she believed in me. She was a big Judy Garland fan.
0: Yes.
2: So come on.
0: Yes.
2: I spent a lot of time with Judy and Liza and Barbara. So I'm like,
1: she was a big movie fan. Huh?
2: Oh my gosh. Like all the golden age, but she just really, she loved the arts, and she was a fantastic like artist too. Mm-hmm. Like she would draw and she didn't learn until
1: she
2: was
1: like paintings and stuff, or was she mainly just like pencils? Like what was she all about?
2: She did it all. In fact, she wrote a little, before she passed away, she wrote, I didn't know, she gave this to me, and she was just like so adamant, read this before I die. And I mean, the running joke is this is kind of like dark humor, but that's who as you get to know me, you'll just know that this is who I am.
0: You fit right in.
2: This is Ceci. Is that from the time that I was like born and I was like more aware, she was always dying. So like at her funeral, like literally I was like, are you really dead, Grandma? Like, yeah.
1: I didn't realize the deadline was today.
0: For those of you, I'm being very, very ridiculous and pretending to poke. Anyway.
2: Literally. It was just, you know, my sisters and I, like, you know, we laughed about it. But, you know, she's just... that always was the thing. But when she was, I think, in her 50s, 60s, she started learning how to draw. She was taking classes and things like that. So she was always expanding her universe on that. And she was fantastic. And so I pulled out this book the other day, and there she left like a couple pieces of her art in there. And it just really like it stirred my heart. But what stirred my heart even more, what was in the card that she drew, was one of like my playbills from one of my musicals I did. And it was stuck because I have not read this book all the way through. I can't do it. I can't do, I have to digest it over the years.
1: Take your time on
2: that thing. Absolutely.
1: That's a lot of emotion.
2: I mean, she's not around anymore to be on my case.
1: Exactly.
0: Why haven't you read this yet?
2: Come on. But
0: get through it.
2: But it was what she wrote, and she was just like, she's like, Ceci's such a star, and she doesn't know how much she shines and how much, and I hope, you know, like, it was all about, I hope she stays true to herself and blah, blah, blah. And it was just like so impactful. So even now from the greater beyond, grandma is still, you know, encouraging me. So I attribute a lot of that to like good environment, good family. I have a lot of family history of on my dad's side. My dad's from Puerto Rico, and my grandparents and the entire family migrated here when he was a little older. But my grandmother was one of the first like Latin women in the area to direct shows in that.
0: Nice.
2: And I didn't find this out until like a few years ago. Nice. And so I was like, wow, there's a lot of family ties to the arts. You just can't escape it. It's, you know, a blessing or a curse. It depends on the day.
0: I
1: hear that. So that's your early years. I'm kind of curious. When do you consider yourself like, did you make it? Like, when did you first consider like, oh, I'm professionally doing this now?
2: I know people would call me a professional. I don't feel very professional most days, but I am. I would say when I really, I had a wonderful mentor about 10 years back. His name's Ken, and he's in his 70s now. He lives in Michigan with his wife, and he came to the place where I was doing shows in that. I don't talk about I won't name the place, but I was doing pretty significant things and really like learning on my own and applying what I learned in school. And he came to be like the executive director there, and he was like, you you've got something. And this was aside from my like performance mm-hmm. abilities. Mm-hmm. This was like more the production side, mm-hmm. the writing side, choreography. He was mm-hmm. like, you're like a triple threat kid. Mm-hmm. So he really took a shine to me. He was allowing me to direct more, and I was having more of a say, like with lighting. He taught me everything mm. he knew with lighting. He mm-hmm. he did a lot of things like with sight and sound mm. that was mm-hmm. in like Pennsylvania and Missouri. He's done a few things Broadway. Nice. So he's got a very like just an amazing history, mm-hmm. and so he really like he took a shine to me. Him and his wife. She's got a lot of background in costuming and mm. Set design, set dressing. So I just absorbed everything that I could from mm-hmm. him. And I think that was the moment when I decided to become a forever student mm-hmm. is when I became a professional. Because mm-hmm. I don't think that you can. Okay. Yeah, I don't think that you can be a professional and be in that mindset that I know it all. I've stopped learning. Mm-hmm. I think that when you become a professional, it's like you're always trying to outdo yourself. Yep. You're not in mm-hmm. competition with anybody else. Mm-hmm. It's how can I make myself better? You glean, you know, from those who have done more. It's mm-hmm. not necessarily an age thing. In this case with Ken, it was. Mm-hmm. But it's an experience thing. Mm-hmm. And that's why I love, you know, hanging out with other artists mm-hmm. and being in those circles. You know, someone yeah. like Marcy. You know, I love Marcy. I've done shows. I've been cast in shows that she's directed. Mm-hmm. And so, you know, it's nice. I mean, she's amazing and... Well, you know, yeah. Marcy's amazing. Yes. What can she not do?
0: Yes,
2: is what I want to know.
1: 100%.
2: And so when you can connect with people like that mm. and really like, you know, take what they have and apply it to your journey, mm-hmm. that's when you become professional.
1: Mm-hmm. Heck yeah. So have you then, like, I guess, created your own shows? So you said that you've had a little bit of experience mm-hmm. with writing as well as choreography. Have you made something like that was like yours from the ground up almost?
2: Yeah. So I mean, I have co-written things like with mm-hmm. with Ken and a few other producers in the area. I do have things that I've written myself. So like I have done some film mm-hmm. things mm-hmm. that's like more like spoken word.
1: Ooh, okay.
2: So I have that. I even went as far as copywriting it. It was a big deal, and it was based on three areas of my life. Mm-hmm. So it wasn't necessarily my personal story. One of the three mm-hmm. was my story, mm-hmm. but you know, it was like either someone in my life or whatever, and it was very impactful. So I've done stuff like that. But, you know, it's funny you bring it up because I've been writing a cabaret and I've been writing mm. a show based on my life. I've been through it. mm-hmm. And so it's something that, you know, I think the best stories to tell are your personal ones.
0: Mm-hmm.
2: They really are.
1: Mm-hmm. Oh, I'm so curious about this cabaret.
2: Yeah.
1: I love cabaret.
0: Well, and I think sometimes we

0: Well, or hey, I haven't gone through that, but holy cow, now I understand a little bit more about this perspective.
1: Exactly. You never know what you like, who you're going to connect with.
2: Absolutely.
1: Like, yeah, exactly. I completely agree.
0: Oh, yeah. I have so many different thoughts about that, but that's for another episode.
2: Yeah.
3: Well, and let's see. So one of the things you also had mentioned about was staging, and please correct me if I'm wrong about this too, that you've staged drag shows as well, or
2: so my experience with Purse String Production. So you know, I'm you know, a part of you know, their team and have been in the shows, and so as a choreographer, like I've choreographed dance teams, I've choreographed color guard teams, I've choreographed musicals, you know, whole musicals, and that choreographing for a drag show is taking all of those elements and using them in a unique way. Yes, you are choreographing a dance, but you're also developing that character that that queen is trying to portray. There's also the lip sync element in that as well, which as a singer, it was just wild for me because I'm like, I know how to sing these songs, but also performing drag for myself, like, I can't, you know, if I was singing, you know, a Barbra Streisand, you know, song, I'm not going to sing it like Barbara. So my facial expressions, my inflections, my breaths, all of that are going to be so much different. But when I'm doing drag, I am Barbara. And when I hear her take a breath, my behind needs to take a breath. And I have to physically show that. And so when you are choreographing a, you know, either a drag number or in this case, like with what Purse Strings is doing, like musical drag, you know, like musical theater drag, it's all of those elements of like drag world, theater world coming together and meshing it. And I wish there was like a cool name for it, because I feel like there needs to be, because of the musical drag. I don't know, so we're gonna have to come up with that.
1: Musical's a thing, so it's like yeah, okay,
2: yeah,
0: it's Meg.
2: Meg. Yeah.
0: M-A-G. Meg. Or Mrag? Mrag.
1: Mrag.
0: I don't know.
2: We'll come back to that. Hold, please.
0: We shall discuss this on another episode.
1: Do we want to talk about the upcoming show?
2: Yeah.
1: I hear you got a fun part playing a nanny of sorts.
2: What are you talking about?
1: I was hoping you'd get along.
2: Oh my God.
0: So for those of you who are
1: No. We got to talk about this for the rest of the show.
0: For those of you who are not able to see what's going on, I'm going to shout out her daughter sitting here. She's like, oh my gosh, Mom.
1: She's so proud. She's very proud. It's I can tell.
2: My 16-year-old is just like, okay.
0: Oh man. I may have seen an eye roll. I'm not trying to put you on the spot, but it was pretty hilarious. Oh, she all spit together.
2: So like a good mom, I give her sparkling water.
1: She exactly. We don't have all the cameras on today. That would have been a good gift.
2: No, I have to give her a shout out, because before we came here, she was helping me with my line. So Purse Strings is doing the nanny, a fine parody. So we're doing a parody off the 90s sitcom, The Nanny, Fran Drescher. And this year, I've played Val before. The last couple of years that we did it, and this year I'm playing Fran, and so on top of that, I'm also choreographing it. So, and there are a heck of a lot more numbers this year than there was in previous years. So last year Chad, who's our producer, didn't know I was a choreographer, and my bestie Corey Richards, who plays Sylvia, was like, girl, because his number, it was For the Gays from Death Becomes Her.
1: Oh
2: my God. I love that song. And so I was just like, no, I don't want to say anything. He's like, this is my song. So I was like, so we did it. And it was fabulous. It was everything that song needed to be. And that song was relatively new, because that show just came out. So
1: I was just going to say, like, hold on a minute. Death Becomes Her, that's not a musical.
0: I need to... Wait, is that
1: an... But there is a musical version of it now, huh?
2: There is. See, so
1: this is how I don't... Like, I don't know.
0: I don't know about this either. I need to go look it up now.
2: You know, we just need to hang out more. Yes. And then you know.
0: Yes.
2: But yeah, so this year, I mean, there are every... every scene is

0: Like every character has a musical number. Nice. And so it's a lot. But then I also had to be Fran too. So my beautiful daughter was, you know, not only helping me with my lines, but coaching me, because she's a heck of a actress and nice. Show person and jazz singer and really smart.
1: Ooh.
0: And she's like, Mom, stop talking about me. So
2: she's like, again, she's lucky we don't have the cameras on today. Like,
1: she's lucky. Next time.
0: No, I'm just kidding.
1: We have this little peanut gallery built in today. It's hilarious. And then I'll apologize afterwards, because I would not do that to anybody when I was younger.
0: It's character building. She can handle it.
1: Oh, yeah. My mom did that to me all the time. I'll tell you about it later, I promise. But, yeah. No, that's going to be really fun. I really hope that we get to go see it together. Yeah. To support you guys.
2: When is it actually?
0: Yep. So the show opens May 7th, and we run through to Mother's Day at La Cage.
1: Okay.
0: All right. Mm-hmm. Thursday through Saturday, 7:30 shows, and then on Mother's Day, I think it's 12th. I don't know. You better look at the website.
1: That's okay.
0: But and we will also be at Waukesha Civic Theater on May 13th and 14th. Oh. So 7:30 shows there.
1: Nice.
2: When really is Mother's Day?
0: May 10th.
1: It is May 10th, which is okay. Josh's birthday. There That's why I remember. Mm-hmm. Yes. Fantastic. Or why I remember Mother's Day, not why I remember his birthday.
2: So I hope you all heard that. It's coming up pretty soon. So get your tickets and let's go see the nanny.
0: Your mother wants to laugh, and she needs a drink, and she needs some food. And
2: That's really good. That's solid. Good friend dresser.
1: Yes, we're gonna figure this out. We're gonna go together. Ersie and I are gonna be sitting in the audience, being like,
0: and Marcy's like in the show. You gotta support Marcy. Yes.
2: That's true. Marcy's in it too. Yeah, she's Val. This right?
0: No, she's Cece Babcock.
2: That's right. She's Cece. Okay.
0: Val's on vacation.
1: I see. Mm-hmm. Yes, because these are all originally written, but with the influence of the nanny, correct?
0: Correct. Yeah. Okay. So Chad Harrington, our producer, he and playwright, he writes it in the style of the episode. So you'd swear to God that it was an episode, but they're not. I mean, he's just really brilliant in how he does that, and also it's the in the same fashion like how he did Golden Girls. You know, Golden Girls is like the baby, like the.
2: That's what I keep hearing. Yeah. I got to see that too. I need to see all these things.
0: Yes. Yeah.
2: So how long have you guys been working on this then?
0: So it's kind of a 6 week process for us. So 8 weeks, maybe 6 to 8 weeks. It's
2: months,
0: a fast.
2: And then you put on a whole show.
0: And we put it on.
2: And you had to choreograph the whole thing. Okay. Mm-hmm. Okay.
0: Yeah. It's a quick turnaround.
2: Y'all are professionals. Jeez.
0: Yes. Brandon here is the director. He's been doing a brilliant job. I just love his organization. And we just have, you know, a really great team. Oh my God, Brian Quinn, who plays Niles. Y'all are going to be just like, oh my. I was telling my daughter, I was like, he opened his mouth and I'm like, oh my God, Niles is here. it was just great. I'm so excited because every person that is in the cast is cast correctly. Mm-hmm. And it's great. Mm-hmm. It's
2: you close your eyes. And then you're back in your living room in the 90s watching the nanny.
0: Oh, my gosh. I was so excited because I'm like, I lived and breathed the nanny.
2: Oh,
0: and just like the costumes, like her hair, like all of it. It's just
2: the
0: like.
2: The costume's got to be so fun.
0: How
2: many changes you got?
0: Quite a few. I'm still trying to. We're going to get the final number tonight because I still have to get the okay. These are my final things. This is what I want to do. Me, I'm always like, go big. But,
1: including the big hair.
2: It's the nanny.
0: Oh, my God.
1: Wait, does this mean you're using your natural hair or wig?
0: You know, we talked about using my natural hair, but we settled in on a combination of both. So I will have a wig. We just did some promo pictures and stuff like that. Mm-hmm.
2: She is big.
1: I was going to say, that would be a lot of natting. So that sounds like it would be healthy to.
0: Yeah. I'm on a recovery journey myself with hair, skin, and nails. So I appreciate the wig.
1: Yes. Wow.
2: I'd say that'd be a lot of hairspray.
1: Mm-hmm. Oh man. Now, do you know? Like, did this all start at La Cage, or like, what was the for the nanny specifically, like where that came from?
0: So the nanny, we went to the first year we did it, we were at one of the Black Box theaters. It was right across from River West. I forgot what it was called. I feel so bad.
1: Miramar?
0: Maybe.
1: If it's across the river?
0: It was right across from Riverside on the same street. Right across the street.
3: Riverside Theater.
1: It was off the wall.
3: I know exactly what you're talking about.
0: It wasn't off the wall.
3: It's not?
1: There's something else possibly before that.
0: There was. But it's in the... Okay. In the vicinity there.
3: Over that way.
0: That's where we were. And then we also went out to a theater in Madison. Mm. We've done Racine Theater Guild.
1: Oh, nice.
0: We didn't go the Hamburger Mary's route because, you know, they're no longer there. But we started a partnership with Lacage. Nice. And that event space is so great. You know, we also, you know, share space with Outskirts when they're doing their shows and rehearsing. So there's always like this flip-flop, but we're always sharing the space. And it's really nice to see theater in every form, you know, in drag, musical theater, that space is being used for that. So it's really cool.
1: Nice. Oh man, there's so much we could unpack. I'm just trying to think of what else to talk about. I mean, how long have you been? Well,
3: how long have you been a mother?
0: Oh my gosh, I'm gonna age myself. Well, she's 16. She's about to be 16. Mm-hmm. So at least 16 years. I have four kids. So Bella is my oldest. I have three girls, one boy. Then Noah is about to be 13. He's my Mother's Day baby. I have a soon to be 11-year-old, and then the tiny tot, who is the boss, is going to be 5. So three girls, and one boy.
3: 5-year-old. Yeah, that's the boss.
0: And she wants to listen to her music. She listens to APT by Rose and Bruno Mars, that whole thing. Yeah, and she sings it from the rooftops. And the kids all know the Drake songs for the show. Nice. And it's so great, you know.
3: So they all got, like, how's that been? Like, we don't have the most time in the world. But, like, being a mom and a professional
1: The balance.
3: Performer. How do you balance all that stuff?
0: You know, they, even when they were tiny, like before my divorce and I was mostly, like, a work-from-home mom, you know, they saw me doing shows and that, and they would come with me to rehearsals and that, and I still do that now. So it is a balance. The days that I don't have them, I try to put in the most, but I also involve them. I drive them all the way, you know, I live not too far from River West, so I drive from here all the way to Oak Creek Franklin to take them to school, and we're going over script, and they're a part of the process. So that's the best way to balance it, is just involve them.
3: Yeah, and I'm sure they kind of love it too.
0: They do. They love it.
1: Yeah.
3: All right. Do you want to do the weird question?
1: Yes.
3: All right. Let's see. Give me a number 1 through 10.
0: Let's see. 8.
3: 8?
0: Oh boy.
1: Ursie came prepared with weird questions this time.
3: Okay.
0: Oh boy.
3: Okay. I want to know. And you can answer too, actually.
0: Bella, if you want to not be grounded. No, I'm just kidding.
3: What was the least favorite meal that your mom used to make for you?
0: Mine?
3: Yeah.
0: Liver and onions. Bella, what's my least favorite? It's okay. I won't ground you, I promise. Here.
3: You might get a little grounded.
0: What's your least favorite?
3: Least favorite meal.
0: Quick.
4: Probably your chili isn't the best.
0: I take it back.
3: Oh, I need to know more about this chili now. What's wrong with? Is there not enough meat? Does she have much bean? Too acidic?
1: Bella did exist until this day in
0: 2020. Nice knowing you, Bella. You know, she's really picky.
3: She shakes her head.
1: What? Picky.
0: Just because you're on your gluten-free journey does not. No, I'm just kidding. Allergies do not exist.
3: Like, you're on your gluten-free.
0: I'm kidding. I don't mean that. I don't mean that.
1: Oh, man. We're getting Bella in trouble. No, I'm just kidding. Oh, my goodness.
0: Poor Bella.
1: Well, now we're going to have to come over and have some chili, and then we'll
0: chili contest. Yes.
3: We'll have a chili cook-off. Bella will decide which is the better chilies.
1: We will let you all know how this goes.
3: I put chorizo in mine, so I know it was good.
1: Well, on that note, thank you so much, everybody, for listening today. Yes. This has been a literally spicy interview. Please, again, listen to us every Wednesday at 4:30 p.m. Central Time on WXRWLP Milwaukee 104.1 FM River West Radio. We will be here every Wednesday. Scotty and Ursi, if we haven't announced this before, kind of come in and out, or we do it all together. So come on and listen to us some more. Have a wonderful day. Stay safe, and we'll see you next time. Bye.
3: Bye. Bye.
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0: Hello, friends, and welcome to Owl on the Air. OWL stands for Older, Wiser, Local, and this is your host, Amy Therese. Owl is a public service program created by the Jazz Gallery Center for the Arts here in the lovely River West neighborhood of Milwaukee, Wisconsin. 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And the OWL program's sole purpose is to entertain, educate, and enrich the lives of older adults, which is roughly 50 and up for our program, with a wide variety of topics such as art, literature, music, science, history, wellness, safety, philosophy, and current events, particularly important. And we also want to give a big thanks to River West Radio for allowing us to stay together in this very special way on the air. And friends, we are back with Lee Stedman, who is on the ground facing everything in Minneapolis, Minnesota, regarding what's happening with the ICE infiltration there. And we spoke to him, oh, what was it, a couple months ago, Lee?
1: Yeah, I think back in at the end of January.
0: End of January, which was a hell of a month. So I feel very lucky that we got to speak to you at that time. You were generous with your time with a lot going on. But as we know, things didn't end then, and it has continued. And so we're here to report back what you've been experiencing. I think it's safe to say what's been going on since the end of January. You know, if you can think back, what the heck happened in February and March and now April. So, in general, would you say things have calmed down at all, or have things ramped up, or is it still just a steady pace of mayhem?
1: I feel like, honestly, the latter is probably the best way of putting it, like a steady pace of mayhem. It's not that I wouldn't say that things have picked up, and I wouldn't say that things have died down. I'd say that things have fundamentally just changed in the way that the federal government has been operating here. Like, they're no longer really use the Whipple Federal Building, which has been their primary base for the Midwest anymore. They recognize like that there's so many protests happening there all the time. They've kind of like assumably and still trying to figure out exactly where they are, but spread out federal agents to different, kind of like remote headquarter buildings all over the metro and the suburbs, as well as then the hotels that these agents are staying at while they're conducting operations here. And so it's become a lot harder to track what's happening, but we still have abductions happening constantly. We still have rapid response teams constantly out there doing patrolling, communicating where things are happening, trying to respond to the situation. But the biggest change honestly came with like the slight shift from, it being primarily just focused on ICE operations to suddenly using individuals who have otherwise been proactively involved in the community, specifically with the St. Paul Church protests against Pastor David Easterwood, who's known to be an ICE field director, back at the end of January, essentially like sending out these indictments for 39 people and literally arresting them all over the country using US Marshals, FBI, and DHS agents to basically trace where their phones are, find them even in their own homes, and take them away, and then put them through this whole court process that they haven't been able to, be able to justify any of their claims against these people with because they haven't done anything wrong. And so it's like that sensation of shifting from just being in the streets to suddenly trying to make an example out of activists, organizers, independent journalists, in order to try to incite fear in the community and prevent people from wanting to get involved at a time when everyone's already very understandably facing collective trauma and PTSD and burnout right now. So it's
0: Well,
1: changed.
0: you've all been at this for quite a while now, and so I can only imagine the exhaustion of trying to keep up with it all. And you did a good job of summing up what you have been doing there. I don't think I properly introduced you as to as far as what your role is, the role that you've, I mean, self-appointed. You've taken this on yourself as an activist by nature and a journalist. With training and taking the what's the word? Individual journalist, not freelance, but
1: Yeah, kind of
0: quality.
1: independent journalist,
0: Independent,
1: independent reporter. Yeah.
0: that's what I meant. The word escaped me, but yeah. And now with on social media, there are so many opportunities for people, besides being a writer for a newspaper like the old days, to get involved and do your part and spread the word. So have you noticed, can you tell me about your community of fellow independent journalists? Do you stay in touch with each other? Do you let each other know about dangerous areas and what to look out for? Or is it competitive at all about trying to like, I don't know, trying to like have the best information and get it, out there the fastest? How does that work, I guess, is what I'm asking.
1: Yeah, when I first got up to the cities, like most of my background's in community organizing and in statewide coalition building, primarily in Wisconsin, because that's where I'm originally from. And so I wasn't sure how to navigate things trying to step into the role of doing independent journalism and reporting and content creation, but I knew it's what I wanted to do, and I wanted to communicate things in a way that could make it back to the community or communities who are looking at what's happening and wanting to be able to prepare themselves. And so when I got here, coming from kind of an outside of the industry in a sense perspective, it felt extremely competitive. It felt like everyone was chasing after every story. Everywhere you went, you'd have local media there, you'd have independent media, you'd have national media. Everyone was flocking, everyone was trying to get the best footage. Sometimes you'd hear people just wanting to be out there in order to go and get the coverage to help support the community, and other times, especially from legacy outlets, wanting to be out there just to get the best footage so that way they could be invited to the next press conference. And I'd hear all these things being discussed all the time while trying to figure out how to do my own style, which largely ended up being me separating myself from the rest of them and just doing what I felt I needed to do in the moment, which was kind of a unique experience, like learning by trade to be in this. But I would say it's kind of a mix between both and how it's played out over the last few months, where there's a sense of competitiveness between everyone, but mostly in a divide between independent media and legacy outlets versus independent media with other independent media. And that's been really helpful for me to navigate personally, because I think with so many of us recognizing the sheer amount of disinformation that comes out of the federal government, and because the partners of the federal government have been buying out so many of the national media outlets, ultimately a lot of those media outlets have become a source and a tool for that propaganda and misinformation as well. Most of those who I've found to be my colleagues in the form of independent media here, whether it's influencers and content creators or independent journalists and reporters or documentarians or photojournalists, we've all kind of collectively come together with this idea that we need to figure out ways to work together in order to help make sure that we can cover those stories effectively, help build up a narrative that can counter that disinformation. And so oftentimes we are finding ways to work together. Like right now, I'm working with a few other independent media folks on trying to put together a series of events and hopefully a video cast with social workers and organizers as well, talking about the intersect of independent media with organizing, because they go hand in hand. Like being able to cover the stories of what are happening and being able to rely on independent media is an important part of the process of being able to build resistance movements. So it's kind of it's all these different components of there was a competitive nature that existed, but because of legacy outlets kind of dominating everything, it kind of drove all of us who have been covering things on the ground, oftentimes out of our own pockets and sheer will to just want to make sure that people get the support that they need and that these stories are being told, kind of pushed us to come together and try to figure out the best ways that we could support each other, which has been an ongoing learning process, just like any other place where there's group dynamics and you're trying to figure out how to use your unique talents and essentially art form collectively with others. So.
0: Oh, well said. And I would imagine in a situation like this, it's key to stick together. If you're all out for yourselves, you're not really going to get, you're not really going to be able to achieve the goals that ultimately is the motivation for being there in the first place, right? Of course, you want to advance your skills and your experience level, but at the end of the day, you're all out there looking out for your fellow human beings. Let's see. What have you been seeing as far as people being returned after being abducted. Have you seen any progress? Are we getting anywhere? That might be a tough question, but I know that what you're all doing there has to have helped a lot of people. There's no doubt about that. There is an effect from the hard work that you're putting in. But what are could you like maybe describe some of the returns you've seen on the efforts on your part, the protesters and the journalists?
1: Yeah, I mean, one of the again, like one of the most beautiful things, and I think we talked about this the last time we talked, but like one of the most beautiful things that's come out of Minnesota and the crisis that's been occurring over the last like 5 months has been this culture shift of barriers being eroded and the community coming together in ways that they haven't really done before, and like kind of building off that era of what happened, after George Floyd was killed, and like being able to reflood into mutual aid and to rapid response and everything else, where storefronts become mutual aid hubs and distribution centers. Sometimes even people's garages become that, where everyone is pooling together funds for rent assistance to help families that have been directly or indirectly impacted by federal operations here and the racial profiling being used by agents. And, being able to, like, especially when we talk about independent media, just like the sheer number of people who typically don't get involved in things, who have gotten involved in things because they can see it and they feel it firsthand through the footage and through the narrative that we're able to go and provide about what's happening. Like, I know that's oftentimes feedback that I get is that, there are people who have felt like they can actually leave their house because of the stuff that I've been putting up, because I'm able to walk through what's happening. I'm able to give them calls to action as to what they can do. And in a time and in a culture such as what we have in the US, where everything is based so much on like isolation and individualism and competition that we don't even interact with our neighbors, that ability to like shift people outside of their homes has been so evident here, and it's helped the community thrive. But in another sense too, it's like I think we're still there's so many ways that the involvements between independent media and organizers and social workers and those with legal backgrounds who have been involved have had returns on all those efforts that have been happening. But it's still hard to like fully grasp it all, because I think we're still very much in the midst of it. And there's that sensation as people kind of go back to their, quote unquote, normal lives, whatever normal even means at this point, that weight then falls on those of us who are remaining to have to feel as though we need to do so much more. And I think that, like for me, even like as someone who oftentimes like tries to take a step back and look at the macro picture of what's happening and zoom out, like it's hard to fully see how much of the country has been affected by any of our efforts outside of the community here, because we've been so focused on what's happening directly in front of us, on being present within the moment, in the process of being able to build up these various resistance efforts. But especially like in cases where individuals who have been taken by ICE, and recognizing that oftentimes like they may not be able to get the support that they need going through the legal system or going through our representatives, like being able to drive the combination between the organizing community and how we're able to spread information so fast to places that normally don't have that, and the independent media side, where we can take those stories and project it using our platforms to make those individuals into household names in order to be able to provide them that protection and kind of force the federal government to have to make moves, like such as the 39 individuals who were indicted again for taking part in the church protests. Like, we got many of them out a lot faster than they should have because of that combined effort between the organizing or the organizers that have been involved in various degrees, the mutual aid efforts that have been helping, to fund the ability to be able to respond to these things, and the independent media effort of being able to tell these stories and prop up names of individuals who don't have platforms for themselves to be able to then essentially use us as platforms to be able to talk about their stories. And I think collectively between all of that, there's been so much impact that we've seen coming out of this, and so much that can be learned by the rest of the country because of it.
0: Yes, indeed. And that does lead me to what I wanted to ask next is, do you find yourself being able to, or I guess being, well, having outlets to share with other cities going through similar situations? Are you connected? Is there, I would imagine there must be a degree of needing to be discreet and secretive in some ways too, because sharing amongst yourselves the I guess tricks, in order to get through all of this, there has to be some discretion. You don't want people to, people on the other side finding out how you're doing this, where you're doing this. But is there like an offline communication, I guess, is what I'm saying, with folks in other cities? Like, have you connected in that way, or is it really just focusing on what's going on right there where you're at in Minneapolis?
1: On the organizing side of things, there's definitely been a degree of that kind of like offline communication that's been happening where people have been jumping around to different cities to talk about what's been going on and how we can adapt that based on what other cities are also seeing outside of the Minneapolis-St. Paul area. On the independent media side, I think it's been a lot trickier. I was part of a group that was leading discussions, trying to bring independent media folks together to literally figure out like what are our structures for communication? How do we go about sharing footage, sharing stories, sharing tips? That way we can cover everything, but keeping that all in a place that we have access to, but that does have layers of protection to it. And we haven't fully been able to figure out that process yet because unfortunately, but realistically, like pretty much everyone has hit severe burnout who has been involved within the space in the Twin Cities over the last 4 months, to the point that it feels like we've been more on the defensive than actually being proactive and figuring out how to like move to the next steps of like preparing for whatever's next or helping to share those lessons. So I know like myself and others have been considering the idea of also like from the independent media side, trying to make like a video cast kind of like collective happen where we can all be talking from our various backgrounds and different styles of reporting to be able to talk through what's happening right now and try to get that out to the general public, as well as like I know I've been thinking personally about trying to start jumping around to different cities across the US in order to talk to organizers and independent media on the ground in those areas about the experiences and the approach that we've taken here in order to start learning that. But there hasn't really been a whole lot of like offline conversation yet. And I think what serves that is that just so many people from out of state came to Minnesota during that time. And so it kind of like made Minnesota the center of so much. And it's been hard to like reciprocate that energy back out now that so many people have now left and gone back to their own states. But, on the side too, like I'm also part of this huge content creator network behind the scenes. It's all on Signal. And like we're always talking and trying to share stories and collab with one another too in order to get stories from each of our respective spots in the US to each other's areas and help build upon that as well. But there's not like a perfect system yet. And I think that's part of the process. Like we so oftentimes in organizing spaces, and I feel like independent media is included in this, we're operating in response to what's happening versus building up the structures to sustain things. And I think this is a good moment of inflection where we have to think about like, okay, what has worked so far? What do we need to carry forward? And how do we build the structures that allow us to sustain that? So that way we're not hitting burnouts. So we can be sharing this information elsewhere. So that way all of our efforts across the US have some kind of way of being connected and we're not isolated from one another in the same way that oftentimes we're isolated from one another in our own neighborhoods. Like it's a point for discussion now, I think, is it's the important part of it. And a lot of us are having those discussions, but there hasn't been an ultimate like solution that's been found yet. So.
0: That's very honest and realistic, to know where you're at and understand you just haven't figured it all out yet. And how can you? You're finding it out. You keep learning every day. For folks who joined into this program after the beginning, I'll just kind of quickly reintroduce. This is the OWL program, Older, Wiser, Local on River West Radio. And this is a program out of the Jazz Gallery Center for the Arts, really designed to enrich the lives of older adults, roughly 50 and up. And we cover a variety of topics. And today we're talking about, well, current events basically, and well, history. History's being made. here with speaking with Lee Stedman, who is an independent journalist covering what's going on in Minneapolis, Minnesota with the ice. I just keep wanting to say infestation. Is that appropriate?
1: I feel like that's an appropriate way of putting it. Definitely, oftentimes what we call it is the occupation effort by our federal government, but
0: Oh,
1: infestation feels pretty apt.
0: I mean, yours sounds so much nicer. I just, yeah, it's more of an infestation, let's be real. And it's really, I mean, it's not a laughing matter, but at times I, in order to just stomach what's going on, you gotta laugh and wonder what are they even thinking? How did it get to this point? I mean, do you ever have moments of like, okay, and I'd imagine in your moments of burnout that we were just talking about, when you need to put it into the big picture, how did we get here in your mind? Is that even something you can sum up? How do you even make it logical in your head to keep going, like, oh, well, this happened and then this happened, and so here we are?
1: Yeah, I think that's a I feel like the answer to that is a question that extends or answer that extends beyond the time that we have. But
0: Yeah,
1: like, you know,
0: that's
1: from
0: true.
1: someone who, yeah, but from someone who has like my, again, I have about 10 years of organizing experience as my background. Like when you're studying revolutionary movements, when you're studying history, as someone who was going to school for archaeology and studying ancient civilizations and contemporary history, like you see the same cycles happen over and over again in the way
0: Right.
1: that humans operate. And like, you know, the throughout history there's been the rise of authoritarianism, of tyranny, of fascism in different capacities. And I think the direction that we've been going, especially over the last 10 years, has made sense to where we are now, as much as it hasn't made sense, because people have become so dissatisfied with our government, especially our federal government. And that's what allowed for Trump to honestly rise to power in the first place, because he became this concept of a populist. He was running on the idea of being the anti-politician, of being a businessman running for office to change everything. And whether anyone agrees or disagrees with that, like it appealed to a lot of people, and it appealed to a lot of people's frustration. And it's really easy when you look at the frustration that exists to be able to build that and make it more intense all the time, to the point that you hit these extremes that we're at now, where it's easy to like hit that switch and suddenly drive the country into a direction using that power that you've built from a cult of personality to end up where we are now. And so like, as much as it doesn't make sense, this is the same process that's happened and like throughout time. And it's unfortunate to know that it's happening now. But I know for me, I always ground myself in the realization that whether you're looking at history or you're looking at, you know, science fiction and fantasy and stories of dystopia that have been written and inspired by historical events throughout time, like eventually those who are oppressed always rise up and stop the oppressor, and that there is a point of change. And so it's like we're in the beginning of a tense period of time. And I say we're in the beginning of it. Like I think Operation Metro Surge was the beginning of the beginning, not the end of anything. But it's important to recognize in that there is another side to it, but we have to decide as a community, as a collective, as a nation, like, how do we respond to this now? How do we learn from what history has done? How do we learn from what even the last 4 months have shown us? And can we come together? Can we find a different way? Can we learn to rely on one another? Can we take down those barriers? Can we figure out ways to work with one another and have hard conversations without being brought into a constant cycle of hatred over solidarity? And I think that those are the important questions that for me come up whenever I think about what's happening now. As much as it, as convoluted as the last 10 years have felt, it also, I think, has acted as a catalyst for a really important moment in time where we have to think of like, where do we want to go next? And do we want to repeat what's happened throughout history, or do we want to try to create a different path?
0: Again, very well said. I'm starting to feel like you could be a very, very strong leader in ways far greater than what you're doing now. I'm serious. I think you're good at articulating what's happening and the big picture. So do you ever have any thoughts of any public servant type of work, anything even possibly in the political realm? As you're finding out so much about how this all works.
1: I've gone back and forth personally on like what I would want to do. Like I've worked in electoral politics on a number of different campaigns and political action committees. But I don't know that like for me personally, I would ever want to necessarily run for office or be in one of those positions because I feel like it's such a slippery slope of thinking that you can change the system from within. And I think it's important to be trying to change things from within and from without at the same or from the outside at the same time, and not one or the other. Like it's not so easily black and white on any of it. But I think like my goal is to help personally inspire others to become leaders, to help guide people in that direction, to build a platform that others can use to then amplify the voices of their community. And I feel like personally for me, like that's the approach that I would want to take because I wouldn't want to be restricted from what I can and can't do at any point in time. Like I imagine that there's even situations, where political figures are stuck in these impossible situations where they want to help the community, but they can't because, what are the ramifications of anything that they say and do? What are the ramifications that anyone says and does when you're like a public figure or celebrity of some kind? And so being able to find ways to support the community and build up from there, I think is more of my approach personally. But
0: And probably a lot more effective. So yeah, like you said, that's very important. The taking on a role of helping, like be a leader to show others how to be leaders as well, is going to be the way that we all get through this, I think. Sticking together and seeing the big picture. And I don't know about you, but it sounds like there is hope in your voice. And I know I feel hope as well, like seeing how far the pendulum can swing one way, there's going to be that momentum for it to swing quite opposite. That's what I'm going to go with in the meantime.
1: I agree
0: And
1: with that 100%.
0: and seeing like the best in humanity, like people like you and your peers doing what you're doing, it gives others faith in humanity. Really. So thank you for everything you're doing. And with the last minute and a half or so, is there anything that you want to let people know what they can be doing, what they should be doing to stay safe? Maybe that's not enough time, but anything, any new information that you've gleaned?
1: Pay close attention to how things change within the communities that you're in. Like when it came to Operation Metro Surge here, we saw the federal government quickly adapt their strategies constantly. I think like could spend an hour talking through all the ways that one can take action, but the most important thing that I feel like I can say right now is just like don't underestimate the federal government. They're highly intelligent. But also, don't underestimate our ability to come together in solidarity and respond to it. We can adapt just as quickly. We can show up just as much as they can. And it's just important to recognize that change making is built on the process of everyone getting involved in whatever unique way that they can bring to the table. And, even with myself and what I've been able to do over the last few months, I literally just started saying the things I normally say behind the scenes to other organizers, and I did it on camera and I put it up for the world to see. And oftentimes, having those real conversations, those authentic conversations, are what changes everything because people are so sick of being in a world where it feels like nothing is real. And to recognize the fact that we're not alone and that there's people around us that feel similarly empowers each of us to want to be able to act and to be able to act. So never be afraid to use your own voice and always act out of humility and the willingness to continue to learn in the process.
0: Amen to that, brother. That runs out of time for us today. So thank you so much, Lee Stedman, for being with us again. And we will stay in touch. You stay safe out there.
1: Yeah, thank you for having me.
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tuned into Montreux's Palace, and we're loving the weather out here, and the weather loves us, and we're about to get into some special editions of Herbie Hancock, you know what I'm saying, and we're going to take you on a trip through his lane, so check us out, vibe with us, and we'll vibe with you. Herbie, y'all.

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A machine that has done its work, played its part well, without a scratch on a body, and we bid it farewell. Starfish and giant fumes greet us with a smile. If our heads go under, we take a

Love. Love is a sacred word. Love is the name of God. The entire universe is created with love, by love, and in love. Love is the beginning. Love is the continuation. Love is the end. Love for love's sake is divine. It is constructive. It is beautiful. Brings peace. Brings harmony. It brings joy to the lover and to the loved. Love is based on selfishness, egoism. The very same love brings destruction. Peace and harmony is based on love. When used properly by a selfless mind, for the benefit of the humanity. Love knows no business. Love knows no bargain. Love never expects anything in return. Love knows only giving, giving and giving, without even waiting for a thank you. Such a love

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How the hell are you? 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

0: Well, hello again, Milwaukee. Well, we started off the program pretty much as we mean to go along, featuring the music of a cherished guest of the program. That was local Milwaukee area guitarist and chanteuse extraordinaire Kaylee Conway with a song from her latest LP release, Partner. We heard Hours in the Day, and we're going to be featuring more music from Partner as we start our climb to the top of the hour. But for now, as always, we're going to engage in the lively art of conversation with theater director and actress extraordinaire, Laura Gordon. It's the talk of the town with the altogether incredible Laura Gordon. And as always, my friends, you're only going to find it here, Active Culture, River West Radio. My guest today is an acclaimed and accomplished theater director and actress extraordinaire. She returns to the Milwaukee stage in a production of the play Dinner with the Duchess for Milwaukee's Next Act Theater, which runs from April 23rd until May 17th. We here at Active Culture are beyond thrilled to welcome the altogether incredible Laura Gordon to the program. Greetings, my dear, and thank you oh so very much for being our guest here today on Active Culture.
1: Well, thank you so much for having me.
0: I did warn you, didn't I? Long, yeah. Flowery, but not always unnecessary. Now, what I'd like to do is start off with a question I like to ask all my guests here. Was a life in the performing arts, and in particular, the theater, was this something that was always preordained for you, like a genetic imperative, or did you come by it more casually on your own?
1: Yeah, I think more casually on my own. I grew up, I think I always wanted to be a teacher. And then somewhere along the line, I think it was like one of those high school career day things. And like a speech pathologist came in and I thought, oh, that's what I want to do. So I went to college and majored in speech pathology and audiology. And I realized in my first semester that I just didn't have the patience for that. I could look around the room and see the other people were like, oh, you can do it. I can't do it. And so then I just kind of roved around from major to major. But, you know, I had done a little bit of theater in high school. I took a drama class because I was too afraid to take speech. And then I ended up getting my undergrad degree is actually in speech, speech communication and theater. And so it really wasn't until I decided to go to graduate school for acting that I really leapt on board. And I think that the reason that I chose it is that I found that I was good at it. I was a pretty shy kid, and so it was easier to speak someone else's words than my own, basically. So it was never about like, oh, I want to be on Broadway. I want applause. It was never about that. It was about finding a way to express myself.
0: Now, let me ask you this, though. Did you experience what I like to call the eureka moment? It's that moment of clarity when you instinctively knew that you had finally found your calling.
1: I don't know if I've had that eureka moment with acting, but I think I did with directing. Ah. You know, I started my career as an actor, and I felt, you know, that I was pretty good at figuring out my journey in a play. Like, what is my character doing? Like, I was pretty good at that, but I never felt like I had the big picture. And I think it was from the years that I was at the Milwaukee Rep, and in rehearsal all the time, working with lots of different directors. And I spent, you know, I remember working on a play that I didn't have a huge role in, but I was sitting in the room and I was watching directors direct. And I had a kind of an aha moment then. I went, oh, I see. I see what they're doing. I see. I started to see the big picture a little bit more. Yeah. And that's what kind of led me to pursue some directing.
0: I can do this.
1: Yes.
0: Gorgeous. Because I was going to ask you about that, about the directing. Was it also a matter of, you know, hitting that glass ceiling?
1: You know what? In retrospect, yes. I didn't realize it at the time. You know, I had this kind of steady job at the Milwaukee Rep as being a member of that resident company. And But once I started directing and my life became more freelance, I thought, oh my gosh, this is really saving me right now. Because there aren't, as women age, there tend to be fewer roles available to us as actors. And so to be able to support myself both from acting and directing became really important. And I'm just so lucky that that happened.
0: And you picked a winner for that first production, I gotta say. Tell us a little bit about that first experience directing.
1: Are you talking about a play in particular?
0: Well, I'm the name is I'm forgetting the name of it.
1: Okay. Are you talking about Skin Tight?
0: Skin Tight, thank you.
1: Skin Tight. Yes, that was an amazing experience. And that came from my friends at Renaissance Theater Works. And I had started with them. They asked me to direct a reading of something, I guess, just to see if I knew what I was doing. But this little play, a little two-hander written by a New Zealand playwright named Gary Henderson, and it was just beautifully, it was perfect. You know, it was like one of those perfect collaborations where I had such a good team. And I think that was one of the things that I was craving as an artist, was to really be in a collaborative process with lots of different people. And sometimes you feel that as an actor, but you don't always feel it in totality. So to be able to work with a couple of incredible young actors and then also have an amazing movement person and designers and fight choreographers, and that it just all kind of bloomed in a magical way. And that was the moment that I spoke with then artistic director and a real mentor of mine, Joe Hanratty, who had been at Milwaukee Rep. I was like, Joe, I think I need to find a way in my acting schedule at the Rep to pursue some more directing work, because it's, I don't know, there's something here. There's something here that means something to me. And he was super supportive and said, well, let's find something for you to direct here in the Steam Key. So it was through people taking a leap of faith with me, quite honestly.
0: And you've mentioned his name. I have to say, I miss Joe. I really do.
1: Yeah, me too. I'm actually seeing him tonight, ironically, but yeah.
0: Oh, gorgeous. Now, taking on the mantle as director, was maybe a small part of it you wanted to get more control?
1: I don't know if it's control. That doesn't feel like the right word.
0: Okay.
1: I wanted to, I've always been attracted to plays that I have some kind of some gut feeling about. Like, this is good. But I don't know how to do it. But if I get the right people in the room together, we can figure it out. And like having that trust, I think that's one of the things that I love the most, is just getting in a room with a bunch of smart designers and actors and figuring it out. That's really the path for me, instead of, it's never really been about control or power.
0: But you had on-the-job training.
1: Yeah,
0: Yeah.
1: I did. I did, and I think my directing aesthetic couldn't help but be influenced by Joe Hanratty and the work that we did at the Rep, and the way that his aesthetic changed over the years, and being an actor in those productions to see how things come together. He had a huge influence on me.
0: Now, would you consider yourself an actor's director?

0: Well, probably, I think that the first few things that I directed were all like, oh, here's a one person play, here's another two person play. But then I started doing some Shakespeare and boom, all of a sudden the cast is huge. And so it's been lovely in that I've been able to explore a lot of different types of plays. And then I was also fortunate that I was never really in a position that I think a lot of young directors find themselves in, where they'll just direct anything, because they're just trying to build a resume. And because I had this sort of steady acting gig, I didn't have to take everything that came along, right? I was able to pick the things that really spoke to me.
1: You can afford to be choosy.
0: Yeah, I guess so.
1: Well, you just let the 600-pound gorilla into the room. You mentioned Shakespeare. Let's talk a
0: Yes.
1: little bit about The Great Will here. What was the first play
0: The first
1: for
0: play
1: you?
0: that I directed of Shakespeare was Twelfth Night, and it was way back in the early days of Optimist Theatre. I think it was maybe their second season at El Verno. But I was hired by, I don't know, do you remember Brian Vaughan? He used to be at
1: Oh,
0: the Ref.
1: yeah, the
0: Yeah,
1: chaperone.
0: and yes, exactly. I love that play. Brian went on to be one of the artistic directors at the Utah Shakespeare Festival. And so Brian was the one who hired me, and this was a huge leap of faith on his part, to go out there and direct The Winter's Tale, which is a tricky play, and I loved it. So yeah, it was I've directed at Utah Shakespeare Festival. I directed Santa Cruz Shakespeare. And a couple of other places around the country.
1: The Winter's Play. How did you overcome the obstacle that is the bear?
0: Oh, we had a great bear. It was some kind of rental, some kind of amazing bear rental costume. That bear probably has more work than a lot of actors I know, but it was really quite good, I thought. It was convincing and beautifully lit. It was a kind of a brief moment, but yeah, it was satisfying.
1: Sure. And he's not a featured performer, but you got to get the bear right.
0: You got to get the bear right. I remember hearing, some, I don't know if this is an urban legend or some kind of funny old story, but of some production, and they had ordered this bear costume, and it didn't come, and it didn't come, and then it finally came at the last minute, and it was Winnie the Pooh. Like, no, even in silhouette, that honey pot on his head.
1: Oh, yeah. How do you toughen up Winnie the Pooh?
0: Yeah, really.
1: I mean, you could put him in black leather, but I just don't think it's going to work.
0: No, not at all.
1: Now, you had some chops going into directing Twelfth Night because you had performed in Twelfth Night for the Ref.
0: Yes. Yeah, I think it's my favorite of the comedies. It's because it's kind of a cloudy comedy, it
1: Oh,
0: always
1: sure.
0: reminds me of like one of those late autumn days where it's a overcast day, but then when the sun shines through, it's so unbelievably sharp and crisp. That's what that play feels like to me.
1: Well, I love the character of Malvolio because he has that arc. He starts off being a bumptious ass, and then by the end of it, at least in my case, I was kind of feeling sorry for the guy.
0: Yeah, I agree.
1: Okay, that might have something to do with, I think it was Jim Pickering playing the part with you guys in the rep, right?
0: No, that was Richard Halvorson.
1: Oh, okay. Where did I see the
0: Yeah, I'm
1: Pick
0: sure
1: name?
0: Jim has played it somewhere, sometime.
1: Oh,
0: Maybe it was
1: yeah.
0: an earlier production at the Rep. I'm not sure.
1: Right. Let's talk dinner with the Duchess, my dear.
0: Okay.
1: I mentioned, that you guys will be opening soon. Let's talk a little bit about this because when I first saw it, I thought, oh no, another play that's going to be an apology for the Duchess of Windsor.
0: It's not that at all. No.
1: Tell us a little bit about the play and your part in it.
0: Sure. This is a play written by Nick Green, who is a Canadian playwright. And this is a play that takes place sort of all in one evening. It's just one long scene. And my character, Margaret, is a concert violinist.

0: violinist at the end of her career, and a young journalist is coming to interview her. And it's all over dinner. And the third character in the play is my character's husband. And it's sort of like, you know, all that buzz that was around Patti LuPone about, I don't know, a year ago around the Tonys, and she was saying things and they got blown out of context.
1: Oh,
0: And
1: sure.
0: it reminds me of that a tiny bit, like an interview that goes slightly awry. You know, like what my character's expectations are of looking to, like, this is the last article I'm going to do. I'm retiring. I would like my legacy to re be remembered in a very curated way. And the journalist has, you know, other things that she wants to explore. And so I think that the play, not only is it fascinating and provocative, it's also very witty. It's quite funny. And it raises a lot of questions, especially for artists, about what our life in art adds up to. What is our legacy? What defines us as we age? And so it hits home for me in a very particular way.
1: Right. I was going to say, this is starting to sound a little familiar.
0: Yeah, I
1: Yeah.
0: know.
1: I
0: It's
1: mean,
0: life is art is imitating life a little closely these days.
1: was that your reaction when you first started reading the script? Like, oh, this could have been written for me.
0: I just thought, oh, that's a really juicy part. That's a really fascinating part, and it's a story that I'm interested in telling.
1: Let me ask you this, though. The thing I'm curious about is that with this play, you've got, like you say, you know, it's kind of like a two-hander for a while with the journalist. I think the lesson we can take from that is always beware a journalist with an agenda,
0: Yes.
1: which thankfully I won't reveal myself here. The play again, it runs September. Do you have the dates in
0: No.
1: front of you?
0: Yeah, I do. April. We start previews on Wednesday, so it runs April 22nd to May 17th at Next
1: Glorious.
0: Act.
1: And again, that's Next Act Theater, my friends. Look them up online if you want more information. How's the play coming along? Is it shaping well?
0: It is shaping well. We have a wonder the rehearsal room. We always talk about, oh, it's a good room, you know. It's just a very supportive, fun, like we laugh a lot. The play is being directed by Samantha Martinson, who I adore, and I think she's an incredibly gifted younger director. Samantha was the one who found the play. She had been working on a reading of another play by the same playwright, and she had been in touch with him. He gave her this script. She gave it to me. I loved it. I gave it to Cody Estell at Next Act. He loved it. And he said that he would be happy to do it with me. And who did I want to direct it? And I said, I want Samantha. And so it's pretty exciting because Samantha has assisted me as a director at APT. And you know, this is part of the legacy part of it for me that's really exciting is that I have Samantha, and then we also have she has an assistant director in the room who is a emerging professional director, and so we have these sort of three generations of female directors in the room, which is kind of it makes sense along with this play and how we pass on our traditions. And then also we have just an amazing couple of actors who are in the play with me. The journalist is played by an actress from the Bay Area named Mai Abe. And then I am joined by my old friend, Andrew May, who I used to work with at the Milwaukee Rep. And I haven't worked with him in like 25 years, something like that. So it has been a real joy to play with Andrew again. It makes all the difference in the world.
1: What was that like then? Did you just pick up where you guys left off?
0: Kind of. We've known each other for a long time. We've known each other since college days. So yeah, we've been in touch a little bit over the years, but we haven't worked together
1: Well,
0: in a
1: you know where
0: hot
1: the
0: minute.
1: bodies are buried, right?
0: Yeah, exactly. It's very true.
1: Now, when you made the decision, you know, to embrace acting, was school any help to you?
0: Oh, yeah. For sure. Because my, as I said, my undergraduate degree was in basically in speech. And so I hadn't had very many acting classes per se. So going to graduate school was really important to me. I mean, because I didn't really have any undergrad training. And one of the things that I think was most influential was the fact that I was teaching, right? Like I had a teaching assistantship and I had to teach basic acting to non-theater majors, and I was like one page ahead of them, you know, in the books and workbooks and ideas. So I was, it was really cool to have to articulate your process, you know, to teach other people. So I think I learned a lot from that.
1: Glorious. Now, take me through your creative process. What's it like for you the minute you have a script delivered to you?
0: As an actor or a director?
1: Well, let's start with the actor.
0: You read it a lot, and I start by doing a little dramaturgical work, you know, looking up, certainly looking up things I don't understand, references, a little bit of research. But I always, I'm just so, as an actor and a director, I am so influenced by the playwright and the words that they choose and the order that they write those words in. So I think I've always been very respectful of the playwright. And so it's really cool when you sit down as an actor to learn lines, especially if they're written by really, really good playwrights. It's a fascinating process to, it's so thrilling when you get it right, you know, like a difficult sequence. I remember trying to learn Beckett's Happy Days, and you know, it was like, how do I connect the dots here? I have to fill in all of this, you know, background reasoning to get from point A to point B. And there's just something really satisfying about that. Or, you know, learning the stage manager from Our Town, like the way that Thornton Wilder writes is so gorgeous. I think that's why I love Shakespeare. So language is my way in, I think, most of the time.
1: What part of the creative process then gives you the most satisfaction, though? Is it the joy of discovery in rehearsal? Is it, getting out there in front of a live audience? Which part gives you the most joy creatively?
0: I think the rehearsal process for me, quite honestly. Yeah, and I think that's one of the things that I love about directing is that it's all the rehearsal process, right? Like you get it to opening night and then you leave. But I just, yeah, I love rehearsal.
1: Well, then, as a director, tell us again, is it different for when you're an actor
0: As
1: approaching
0: far
1: the
0: as,
1: subject, getting the script?
0: yeah, it is similar. You know, you I read it a lot. And if you see what kind of themes rise off the page to you, a lot of times, you know, especially with something like Shakespeare, you know, you could zero in on any number of threads, you know, that come out of that woven fabric. So to see what it is that's speaking to me, and so I tend to, after reading it a lot and doing that kind of research, I put together some preliminary thoughts, and these go out to the design team prior to the first kind of meeting where we all get together and talk about the play and how to bring it to life. So with a Shakespeare, for example, you'd have to you need to figure out what they're wearing. And so that is like, what period are we in, you know, and what historical time frame, or do we not have one, or how do you justify having a woman play Tybalt in Romeo and Juliet? What does that mean? What does she wear to the ball? You know, it's like those are like some of the motivating questions. So I try to put together some initial thoughts about thematically what is interesting to me, and then hash it around, you know, kind of get some images together too if I can, and then give them to designers and see where the conversation goes.
1: Now, you're talking about this part of the process. What was that like then for the Beckett play that you mentioned? If I remember correctly, you were pretty stationary all
0: Oh
1: throughout
0: yeah.
1: that play. What was that like?
0: It was really hard. It was really challenging. I loved it though. And yeah, it was similar. I mean, I think Starting, I had to learn most of that ahead of time. There was no way that I used to be very cavalier about when I learned lines. And that was two reasons where I was able to do that was like once upon a time, rehearsal periods were longer. And also, my brain was younger. So now I feel like I need to have a handle on the language before I go into rehearsal. Otherwise, I'm just too stressed.
1: Right. And for the benefit of the audience, we should mention that in the Beckett play, you are half submerged in a mound of earth for the
0: Yes.
1: entirety, the entire run of the play.
0: Right. The first act is up to the waist, and then the second act is up to the neck.
1: Yeah.
0: So it's just like acting with your face. I couldn't move. It was a really interesting challenge.
1: I was going to say, hopefully you didn't suffer from like claustrophobia or anything, right?
0: No, I didn't.
1: How do you cope in those situations when the muse fails you, when you can't buy inspiration to save your life? How do you deal with that?
0: Oh gosh, the thing that I tell actors when I'm directing, when I can see that they feel like that, and then I try to take my own advice, but I tell them to trust the work. They have built this character. They've done all the homework. They've done all the work to get to this point. And if you're not necessarily feeling it, trust what you've built, and you're going to find yourself there.
1: Right. As long as you build, a steady platform, you've got something to fall back on.
0: Right, exactly.
1: Right. Getting back to Shakespeare, because I can't let the man go. What can I tell you? Why is it that we still find something in his work 400 years later? What is it about Shakespeare that stands the test of time?
0: Oh, I think it's because it's so human. It's about big emotions and aspirations and disappointments that we all feel as human beings, and then it's just elevated by unbelievable language, that can just soar. I'm kind of a geek when it comes to Shakespeare's language and how it can be used. Just that iambic pentameter, that heartbeat rhythm, and when a speech is completely in rhythm, what that says, as opposed to one that has this fractured heartbeat. And or a speech that is one long thought and one that's 20 short thoughts. It's just it are these clues. They're these rich acting clues that are there in the text. I think it's genius.
1: Plus, the man understands the human condition. His characters are not all black and white.
0: Right.
1: Yeah, you find that in the case of Malvolio,
0: Exactly.
1: I mentioned before, where he comes off as an ass, but towards the end, once everybody starts piling on him, you feel sorry for the poor guy.
0: Right. And I think it's, we as actors, but also I think as audience members, we're interested in watching a journey. We're interested in someone who ends the play differently than they started it.
1: Now, what about you? Do you have like a bucket list of Shakespearean characters? Is there a role that you've yet to tackle that you really want to get your teeth into?
0: It's a really interesting question. A couple of years ago, I was able to play Prospero in The Tempest, and that was the
1: Cool.
0: first time that I had ever played a traditionally male character from Shakespeare. I grew up doing Shakespeare festivals where I was one of three women in a company of 20 men, which was really great for my dating life in my 20s, but now that there's more gender parity, the company that I work with in Santa Cruz is very committed to that. It's like as many women are in the company as there are men, as and it's diverse. And so to have that opportunity all of a sudden opened up a bucket list, right? Like I hadn't thought about those characters before, but what the hell,
1: Sure.
0: Now it feels like Lear could be a thing, or so I've never been really good at bucket listing. I've always found that the roles that I was least expecting expecting to get something out of end up being really important to me. So, I can look back at a couple of things and think, oh, I was disappointed that I didn't get a certain role. But then what I ended up getting instead was amazing. So.
1: Does this mean you're going to have a crack at the melancholy Dane?
0: I don't think so, but who knows? I feel open to a lot of things. I lost my husband a year ago, and my life has really changed, and things are in a different kind of perspective, and things that really scared me before, I am, they don't scare me anymore. I'm like, okay, give it a whirl. Why not? It's only a play. It's not gonna, it's so interesting. We did a tech rehearsal run through last night for dinner with the Duchess, and things are going wrong. I'm just, like losing a line here or there, or being distracted by all the people moving around doing their jobs. And it's like, I feel like the old me would have really been beating myself up and kind of starting to freak out. Like, why did I get distracted? But last night I was not bothered by it at all. Like, this is part of the process. This is like, that's where that landmine is. Let's go home and, focus on that. And I don't know, I can't quite describe what it is that's happening, but my perspective is different.
1: Well, I didn't want to be the one to mention it first, but I would like to offer at this late date my condolences for Jonathan. He was an amazing actor and
0: Yeah.
1: a great interview.
0: Yeah, he was. He was.
1: I had him with
0: He.
1: David Cesarini during Equivocation,
0: Oh my
1: and
0: gosh, that was such a good show.
1: if you remember the play, at one point he's strung up and hanging, at another
0: Yep.
1: point in the play he's running around in nothing but a loincloth. And he made this joke and kind of winked at me when he did it about, oh, it's the first play where I've had to be so well hung, wearing so little. And he winked at me. And I thought, oh my God, thank God this is radio. Because if people had seen that wink, oh boy, they'd know exactly what he was talking about. But he had that air about him. I always admired and respected him. And I just would like to offer my condolences.
0: Thank you.
1: He was incredible. He was a light of in the theater.
0: Yep.
1: Let's talk a little bit more about you and your process. Do you consider yourself a perfectionist? And can you
0: Ooh.
1: actually be a perfectionist when you're in a group of people trying to put something together?
0: Yes, and yes, and no. I think I've always, I do have that kind of A student sort of wanting perfection, gene. But as you said, in a collaborative process, you are never gonna, it's never gonna be perfect, right? And so learning to accept that and roll with that, is a really, I think it's a cool life lesson. And as a director, there comes a point where I always feel like, okay, let it go. Let it go. You can't just be a terrier digging for a bone here. It's to find the grace within the whole process to trust the actor to hand it over. And even if you still have a note to give, it's probably not the right time, or that's one of the things of directing is when to give the note. Some actors can take it right away, and some you're like, they're processing. We need to wait a few days before we go there. So that nuance, and that every project is always so different given the material and the people in the room. So it makes it, I think that's one of the reasons that I chose this career, is that I have a relatively short attention span, and I like going, project by project is always been very fascinating to me, as opposed to doing the same thing every day.
1: Well, you've had one hell of a year this season. two directorial jobs in a row and then finishing off the season with this. Was this a conscious desire on your part to keep busy?
0: I don't know. My life got interrupted my theater life got interrupted for a while with Jonathan's illness and passing. And this was just the way things lined up. And I think it was really good. It was good to go back into rehearsal in the fall. I directed for Renaissance, and it was really good to be back in the room and to find that kind of focus. It was also really sad to come home and not have someone to talk to about it. But I don't know. I think they built on each other, and I went back into rehearsal not knowing if I was going to still want to do this, right? Everything had changed so much. It's like, what will directing feel like? What will acting feel like? Maybe it's time to do something else. So I'm kind of in that exploratory phase with it all. But I feel right now I'm feeling pretty grounded and good with the work I'm doing.
1: Does the riding the bike analogy work here? Was it like that for you?
0: I guess so. That's what people say anyway.
1: Right. Well, let me ask you this. Do you prefer to perform solo, or do you prefer there to be safety in numbers on stage?
0: Oh, I like all of it. Being solo is scary, but it's a cool challenge, right?
1: Oh, yeah.
0: And I've only done that a couple of times, but I got a lot out of it. I remember I did a one-woman show, a one-person show at the Rep years ago. It was this really interesting play about Ann Landers.
1: Yeah, the lady with all the answers.
0: Yeah, lady with all the answers. And that was terrifying. But it was also the most in the moment that I think I've ever been. Because you are just there dealing directly with the audience. There's no facade where I'm talking to someone else, but I'm aware of the audience, right? I'm really talking to the audience. So it was a big kind of discovery moment for me. Being in that relationship with an audience.
1: Do you still get butterflies before you go out?
0: Yep, always. I think when I stop getting them, that's going to be a sign that I should maybe give it up, you know?
1: Yeah, I've had actors say that the minute the butterflies stop, then it seems like you're phoning it in, and you don't want that.
0: Right, exactly.
1: Do you have what I like to call the backstage ritual? And I'm not talking diva behavior, like only green M&Ms in the jar. I'm talking more about, you know, because in my situation, when I do a live show, which hasn't happened in a while, I like to have everything lined up, everything ready to go. And if somebody comes along a minute or 30 seconds before I go on the air with a question or an observation, it throws me completely. And I wonder, is it like that for you? Do people have to leave you alone in your own space before you go out there?
0: I think I seek out my alone space. You know, if I'm in a dressing room with a lot of other people, I'll find a little quiet place to go by myself. And again, every play is different. Some, the energy of being around a bunch of people and laughing and joking in a kind of a green room setting is great. But I have always been more of the actor who, in between scenes, if I have time, I'm either sitting off stage listening, you know, to kind of what's the play I'm going to walk into next? You know, where is it going? What is the audience doing? Or, you know, going into a corner and doing a crossword puzzle or something.
1: Now, what do you find more difficult, getting into the character or getting back out of it once the play is over?
0: Getting out of it afterwards is usually not a problem, because if the play is structured in a way, there's usually some kind of catharsis or some kind of resolution. It's a journey that you go on as the actor. So by the end of the play, some of that is resolved and in a really lovely way. The only time, honestly, the time that I had the hardest exit from a play is when we did The Diary of Anne Frank at the Rep. And That one was, I couldn't shake that one. And it was like the end of that play comes, and I was so overwhelmed emotionally, but also knowing that this was, I was like fictional, you know, like, and what I was feeling was like one little eyedropper drop of what the actual experience was for the people who lived through it. And that was kind of overwhelming. So shaking that one was, that one was really hard.
1: Well, we just recently had the, I forget exactly what they called it, but it was to do with the violins. And
0: Oh, right.
1: it
0: Yeah.
1: was incredible because they did a portion of Anne Frank, a reading from it, and there wasn't a dry eye in the house.
0: Yeah. It's an incredible, incredible piece of writing. All obviously inspired by her journals. Yeah, it's an astounding. I'm very honored to have been able to do it.
1: Now, what would you say are some of the other plays that have given you this sort of reaction? Shakespeare, obviously, right?
0: Right, I have it, but like I said, I think most of the time there's the way that I was able to feel, for example, playing Prospero. You know, you go through this whole journey of, you know, reflection and wanting revenge and this hatred, you know, that's boiling in you, and you have to, you arrive at a place of forgiveness. So to go through that journey every night, you end up in a really good place. You know, you sort of end up, you know, more open, and you feel okay going home at the end of the Shakespeare plays, I would say, for the
1: Sure.
0: most part.
1: And with Prospero, the magic is with you.
0: Exactly.
1: Now,
0: Yeah.
1: here's the thing, though. When it comes to film adaptations, Helen Mirren set the bar pretty high for Prospero, didn't you think?
0: Yeah, she was terrific.
1: Now, when you're in a situation like that where you get a role that is out there, is it a problem for you when, like, you know, to give you an example, John Mahoney, I interviewed him years ago and he had taken a part in Born Yesterday. And he said, all my friends were pushing tapes on me. Oh, you've got to see this. You've got to see this. And he was like, I wanted to stay a million miles away from it because I was afraid I would subconsciously steal from Broderick Crawford's performance. Is it like that for you? Do you feel like, oh, okay, like, you know, playing Prospero, I can't watch the Mirren version. I don't watch any version. I have to make it my own. Is it like that for you, or could you just keep open-minded?
0: I can usually keep open-minded. I don't necessarily go out and seek every version, you know, that has been done. But I also kind of tend to do it well in advance of when I'm in rehearsal. So I don't know. Maybe I steal things if they're good, you know, if they're worth stealing, I might do it.
1: Sure.
0: But I don't know. It's all inspiration, right?
1: And you know, the best advice I'd ever gotten was if you're going to steal, steal from the best.
0: Absolutely.
1: You know, crib from Shakespeare all you want, you know. Let's remind the listeners once again, it's Dinner with the Duchess, and it's running from
0: April 22nd to May 17th.
1: Glorious. And that's at the Next Act Theater, located in the, is that, now, I've always wondered, is that the Third Ward or is that Walker's Point?
0: I think it's what, you know, it's across the river, so it's a stone's throw from the Third Ward. But yeah, it's actually more in Walker's Point.
1: Well, what's great about it is you can't miss it. It's all industrial. And then you've got this big orange building.
0: Yeah.
1: Gotta love
0: I
1: it, you know?
0: do too.
1: Yeah. My dear, I cannot thank you enough for being our guest here today on Active Culture. I would love to have you back. What's next for you?
0: Oh gosh, I'm going to be going out of town. I'm going out to Santa Cruz, California, to direct for them for their fall series. I'm going to be directing Private Lives by
1: Sure.
0: Noel Coward, which will be delightful. And then next season, I am going to be in a new Heidi Armbruster play at Next Act called The Boys from Baraboo about the Ringling Brothers. And I'm
1: Wow.
0: super excited about it.
1: Yeah, she's an amazing playwright too.
0: She's awesome. I love her.
1: Now, are there other playwrights that, you know, have caught your eye?
0: Oh
1: I
0: gosh.
1: mean, the next act was doing a lot of Lauren Gunderson for a while there.
0: Yeah, I mean, Lauren is prolific and she's a fabulous person. I was lucky enough to work on a new play of hers a few years back at Forward Theater in Madison. And she's terrific. And I directed her play The Book of Will out in California, and she came to see it and was super supportive. Anyway, she's great. Yeah, I love Lauren.
1: Well, my dear, once again, I cannot thank you enough for being our guest here today on Active Culture.
0: Well, thank you for having me.
1: We've been engaged in the lively art of conversation, having ourselves a rare old chat with the altogether incredible local Milwaukee area actress and director, Laura Gordon. The play, of course, is entitled Dinner with the Duchess. It started last week, and it's going to be running until May 17th, as you heard. Contact nexttheater.org if you want more information. But I'm telling you right off the bat, this one is not to be missed, my friends. This is one you're going to definitely want to check out. We're going to dive back into the music with some more glorious music from a cherished guest of the program, Kaylee Conway. One of my favorite kinds of guests, too. She's a returning guest. And we're going to jump the queue a little bit here. And I'm going to do a bit of a request here. This is Kaylee doing a cover of a glorious Joni Mitchell tune from one of my favorite albums, Court and Spark. This is Help Me. And as always, my friends, you're only going to find it here, Active Culture, River West Radio.

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0: Live from Milwaukee, this is On the Corner, River West Radio 104.1 WXRW. My name is Dan, and as always, I'm here with Sheila and Bernie. Hey, guys, how's it going?
1: Hey, Dan. Hey, Bernie.
2: Hi.
1: What are you doing, taking photos over there?
2: No.
1: Could barely hear that, you know. God, the jingle worked. So Bernie's like, let me flub something else.
0: He's getting cocky.
1: We're doing well, except our power is out and has been for several hours, which is really a drag.
3: And poor Sheila, she cannot live without the internet.
0: My power is
1: gone. I can't live without the internet. I found you in bed napping at 2 o'clock. I said, what are you doing? You said, there's no internet or TV. I'm taking a nap.
3: I would have been napping anyway.
1: True.
0: I adjusted the circadian rhythm. You just go to sleep.
1: Yeah.
0: He's like a bird.
1: I'm like,
0: you put a blanket over.
1: Doesn't matter what time it is. It's true.
0: He reminds me of my dog, Pokey, my
3: blocks over.
0: Passed away dog.
1: Aww.
0: So I was watching TV and they're like, oh, tell how smart your dog is, what you need to do, because it's all about problem solving. This reminds me of you.
1: It's just you, Bernie.
0: Take a blanket. And then in the middle of the room, just put the blanket over the dog and then see how long it takes for the dog to get out from underneath the blanket.
1: Oh, so like you fully hover the dog, like its head?
0: Oh, completely, the whole body. So I take this blanket and I completely cover her. And I just see her little head just moving around like she's looking around. And she just lays down.
1: She gave up.
0: Just gave up within seconds.
3: That's probably the smartest response.
0: So Bernie's tough. If you just turn his light off, he just goes to sleep.
1: You don't need to turn the light off. Bernie will go to sleep anywhere, anytime. I'm surprised he hasn't fallen asleep during the show before.
3: It's been tough.
1: We have photos of him asleep with one leg in the air.
3: Yeah.
1: For real. You've seen that photo.
0: I have it. It's a blackmail photo. I send it out to holidays.
3: In my praying mantis.
1: Yeah, pose. He goes to sleep in the weirdest poses.
0: Your little flannel pajamas. Those Mickey Mouse.
3: Jammies?
0: I don't know what they
1: are. Yeah, his jammies.
0: Yeah.
1: But I like it super cold when I sleep. So sometimes he comes to bed with like a hoodie on with it pulled tight around his ears and socks and pants. And he's like, I've got my sleeping gear on.
0: Aren't you in pain when it's that cold?
1: No, I'm burning up.
0: Oh.
3: I have a spare blanket next to the bed that I have to.
0: Like an emergency blanket?
1: He does. Well, we stayed at your house once and I had the air down.
3: Do
1: and
3: you remember?
1: Said.
0: Yeah, you had the air down. Like, I don't know. It was. My skin was stinging. I couldn't keep any skin inside the blanket.
3: Frostbite. Your AC had icicles on it.
0: It was freezing.
1: And I'm burning up, boiling. I die. I've always gotten really hot when I sleep, even when I was really young.
0: Do you sweat?
1: So yeah, and my boyfriends, now I have a husband, would say, it's like sleeping next to a furnace. Like, your body is
0: you just
1: so
0: said your boyfriends
1: hot.
0: And your husband.
1: Oh, well, in the past, my ex-boyfriends at the time. Yeah, so I do. I get really hot. But you've adjusted, haven't you, Bernie?
3: Yeah. Now if I go on a trip, you know, I have to turn the air conditioner on.
0: You have to send like an advance team in there to get it all ready?
3: Pretty much.
1: Even if it's like 10, 20 below zero, we turn the air on in the bedroom.
3: Because it takes me a couple days to realize.
0: Wait, whoa, hold on. We're going to revisit
3: that. I'm sleeping
0: that.
3: Like. Garbage because it's not cold enough.
1: Right.
0: So
1: exactly.
0: You're saying when it's below zero outside? You
1: yeah.
0: Know?
3: Oh, yeah.
0: You turn the air conditioning on?
1: Yeah.
3: Well,
1: in the bedroom. Just in the bedroom. We have a separate AC unit in the bedroom.
0: Why don't you crack the window?
1: It's too noisy out there. All the gunfire. Touche, he says. The screams.
3: They yell
1: the car alarms.
3: They yell up.
0: I know, it's like, it's a joke. I just turn my TV up and it's risk. I'm sure they'll be okay.
1: Yeah, it's fine.
0: I have a weird sleeping habit. I think I sleep with socks on.
3: Oh,
1: yeah, I don't like that. Bernie does too.
0: If I get hot, I take one sock off.
3: That does help.
1: Weirdo. Really?
3: Or if you stick one leg out of under the blanket.
0: Yeah.
3: Yeah.
0: Or I'll take 1 foot and put it up against the plaster wall.
1: Huh.
0: Isn't cool.
1: Well, you know, they've polled people recently to see who has a top sheet and who doesn't. And younger people hate the top sheet. Are you someone who hates the top sheet too, Dan?
3: I don't
1: sheet.
3: Like it.
0: I always lose it, though.
3: It gets bound up on my feet.
1: It gets shoved against me. Drives me crazy.
0: Well, I always use a top sheet, but... Well, at least I always put it on the bed. I lose it. I'm like, where is that thing? Sometimes it falls off the side of the bed.
1: That would drive me crazy. I don't move a lot when I sleep. I'm like Sleeping Beauty. So I wake up and the bed is basically made. But when Bernie gets into the bed, he shoves the blankets up against me. They're pulling me out of the bed.
3: I move around.
1: Yeah.
0: I do too, though. I sleep like one leg out, one leg in.
3: I destroy a bed.
1: So I find it kind of...
0: I do too.
1: Like, I like a bottom sheet and a top sheet. It seems clean.
0: Bottom sheet.
1: You know, your fitted sheet.
0: Well, who doesn't have one of those?
1: Everybody has that.
3: Well, I didn't. When I first met, I was sleeping on a bed.
1: Were you?
3: No, I'm just kidding.
1: But I'm surprised at the number of younger people who find a top sheet completely unnecessary and wasteful. It's so weird. It seems cleaner to me. Like, don't you want to be between your nice cotton sheets and then you wash the sheets? I love clean sheets.
3: I would always have one. Like, if I were single, I would have both sheets.
1: For sure.
3: I would just abuse the top sheet and force
0: Yeah, I it. Always put a top sheet on, but I end up, like Bernie, it just gets all over the place. But, well, how often do you wash your sheets then?
1: If I had my way, once a week. But I don't. It doesn't happen as often.
0: Mine's once a week.
1: Yeah.
0: Or once every, because I rotate them.
1: Yeah. There's nothing, especially if you've had a hot bath, there's nothing like sliding in between clean, cool sheets.
0: And I'm a single man living alone. I should never wash my sheets, right?
1: Right. But you did need a sheet upgrade years ago when we were sleeping at your house. I remember we bought you some sheets.
0: I gave you the bad sheets.
1: Yeah, I was like, well, you did? On purpose?
0: I don't know what I did.
1: Sure I was like, what are these sheets, Dan? Come on, let's get you some real sheets that are like cotton.
0: Bernie's going to be sleeping in these. It's like having a warthog in your bed. I mean, why would I give you good sheets? It's like,
3: give me some polyester
0: retriever.
3: Stain-free sheets, stain-proof sheets.
0: I'm ready. Well, that's funny. You mentioned that because I'm ready for an upgrade now.
1: This is going to sound probably really weird, but I just found linen sheets at Goodwill.
3: You're kidding.
1: And the brand is Casa Luna, I think was the name of the brand. And I looked them up, and they're like $155 sheets. And they looked brand new. Like, I don't think the people ever used them. But
0: someone probably died in them.
1: Great.
3: They weren't open.
1: But so. I've never slept on linen sheets. That must be comfortable for them to be that expensive. But it seems like it wouldn't be that comfortable. Linen?
0: Linen's supposed to keep you
1: cool.
0: Yeah, because you ever. So I think don't.
3: I think after you wash them like four or five times, they probably loosen up.
1: Yeah.
0: So linen, a lot of people, the Middle Eastern desert climates, will wear linen.
3: Oh.
0: Could protect you from the sun, but it's airy and light.
1: Right. Linen is a summer fabric. So yeah, I got.
0: I can see Bernie in a linen suit.
3: Yeah, like a seersucker.
1: Can you?
0: And a hat.
3: I didn't have the hat.
0: Matching
1: hat. I miss those days. I do wish we still dressed like that. I wasn't alive during those days, but I've seen movies, movies and photos.
0: I miss those days.
1: I like them. I like when people looked a little more dapper.
3: You played,
1: like, I should talk. I'm the biggest fashion slob around.
0: You look at old photographs of baseball games, and they're all... You got to imagine, though. They may have looked dapper, but...
1: It had to be uncomfortable.
0: Out there.
3: Sure.
0: Like, how many times did they wash that wool suit? And they're sweating in it every day.
1: And their hat.
3: Well, everybody stank then.
0: Black and white photos probably do. I mean, they... You know, there's a lot of details there we're not getting.
1: I think I read once that one of the reasons they carried handkerchiefs in like the Victorian age is because people's breath was so bad that they had to dip the handkerchief in something that smelled fresh, and then you'd like
3: whiskey.
1: Hold the kerchief against your mouth to talk to someone. I mean, they had like wooden teeth and stuff.
3: Oh man. Well, you know, back then everybody died at 35. So,
0: and I'm complaining because I got rid of cable.
1: Yeah. Right. Bernie and I have barely survived this power outage. It's been like 4 hours, and I'm like, what are we going to do?
3: What can we eat?
1: Well, but really, it's like I opened the fridge. I was like, wait a minute. I can't cook and I can't leave the fridge door open because when's the power coming back on? And then Bernie says, I think I'm going to make steak tonight. I'm like, how are you going to make steak? He says, oh, the barbecue outside. And then I'm like, how long will we have hot water? Once the hot, I looked it up. And it, if we have an older hot water heater, it's 6 to 12 hours. If you have a newer, more modern one, it can last up to 72 hours if it's well insulated.
3: So ours is about, it's a new water heater, but it's, you know, from Home Depot, so it's probably 10 hours.
1: 10 hours if we don't use any hot water.
0: Did they give you an estimate? They give you that?
3: It's supposed to be, everything's supposed to be back online at 6:30.
1: Hopefully, fingers crossed when we're done with the show. Affected. Yeah. And then I keep going in rooms and turning on light switches. Our house, first of all, it's gray out today. Secondly, we don't have good lighting in that house. And so I'm walking into rooms and I can't see and I'm hitting the switch and no power's coming on. Yeah. Then I was like, I need a box from the basement. Big mistake.
3: Ooh, man.
1: It was like pitch black down there. I'm feeling my way around. Like, what am I doing down here?
0: Do you have flashlights? You got to get one of those. Do you ever see those Milwaukee Tool stand-up light battery lights?
3: No.
1: No, but that is what we need. I said, why do we not have lanterns? Like solar-powered...
3: headlight, remember? Like a miner's headlight.
1: For working, I thought it would be easier to be hands-free.
3: I think your demon stole it. You know, it appeared today. I was trying to cook that roast piece of chicken on the barbecue, and all of a sudden the tongs fell on the floor.
1: On the ground?
3: Yeah. Which I had put on the
1: was
3: counter.
1: It windy out?
3: This was inside.
1: On the floor with the barbecue inside? So you're saying you were cooking chicken on the barbecue outside, and then you came inside and the tongs fell on the floor.
3: Sorry.
0: How long did it take you to learn to translate like that?
1: I don't know. I've gotten a little bit better than I used to be. That would have been a 10-minute conversation, like 9 years ago. I would have been like, wait, what? So exhausted. The demon was inside? It's like,
0: I don't think I've ever gotten a text from Bernie that didn't have like 7 typos in it. I don't care how many sentences it is.
3: I hate text messages.
0: I'm looking at them going, huh.
1: And it's not the typos, though. Typos you can navigate. It's the nonsensical, like, what? What are you saying?
3: Oh, well.
1: But some people speak Bernie pretty well.
3: Yeah.
1: So, yeah, I don't think we would do well without power. Like, very quickly, your life starts to fall apart.
0: We have a tenuous existence. We're reliant on so many things.
3: It's only going to get worse, too.
1: And we're so spoiled for all our complaining. Like, how long has it been that we've had hot showers? Humanity, I mean. When did that start?
3: The 50s. I don't know. What was it?
0: Yeah, everything started in the 50s.
3: Probably World War I? I don't know.
0: Hot showers?
1: Yeah.
3: I don't have...
0: No. It started before that, right?
1: I thought Dan would know this one.
3: He would.
0: They had electric.
1: Dan's got trivia on his
0: boilers.
1: Mind.
0: Boom,
1: yeah, how long ago?
0: Boiler's been around for a long time.
3: The boiler.
1: Benjamin Franklin discovered electricity in a lightning bolt.
0: He harnessed it.
1: He harnessed it, right. And what, the
0: 1700s? I guess at the time that was considered like you're entering God's realm.
1: Huh.
0: So it's really, really controversial.
1: Yeah, he's lucky he wasn't executed.
3: He was quite the woman chaser in France.
0: By the electric chair.
1: Da-dun-da. He was what? Quite the womanizer? Is that what
3: in
1: you
3: France,
1: said?
3: In France, yeah.
0: Based on that
3: or
0: picture.
3: Or was it England?
0: And the $100 bill is... He doesn't...
3: He had all his teeth. It made a big difference.
0: He's not really... It's not very toothy smile. It's just kind of...
3: I don't know.
1: Yeah, he didn't have the best hair.

0: A friend of mine, Angela, who sometimes listens, said the other day that she got a notice that they're going to start annually inspecting boilers in people's houses.
1: Why?
0: I don't know, but I didn't like it. And she said they got a notification that you won't be allowed to keep your hose hooked up anymore. But she's wondering,
1: in the winter?
0: For outside, I think year-round, like every time you're done using it, you might have to unscrew it. I'm like, what? And then she thought, well, maybe it's for properties that are 3 units or more.
2: Boy, she gave you no details, did she?
0: She said she it didn't make sense, and she like looked at it to make sure she was reading it correctly. She might have even called someone.
2: Well, you should turn your hose off in the wintertime.
1: Yeah,
0: in the winter we do. We turn off the water.
2: And it should have that. So it's, well, I think she might be referring to that code that it can't just be a regular. Now it's that kind of where it doesn't allow water back into the system.
1: Yeah.
0: Yeah, and there was something about
2: that's code, though.
0: You can't hook it up to sinks or faucets, a hose. Mm. I don't know. Yeah, I don't have many details. He just bought up boiler. You did.
1: It's your fault, Dan.
0: And it got me thinking.
2: What would you hook up to a faucet?
0: Maybe there are people who don't have outdoor spigots, so they're hooking up a hose to like their sink and running it out the window to water their garden.
1: Ruth has to do that. She doesn't have an outdoor spigot.
0: Really?
1: Mm-hmm.
0: Huh.
1: Well,
2: I know you're not allowed to run your sump into the the soil stack, Bernie.
1: Yeah.
0: Yeah, I'm looking up.
1: I didn't do that, by the way.
0: So hot showers have been a staple in homes for roughly 75 to 100 years, with widespread adoption occurring post-1940s. Oh. So World War II.
1: I wonder if they just took cold showers before that.
0: Yeah.
1: Or hot baths, I suppose.
2: Maybe they took baths and they heated the water up.
0: They did, but then you family shared bath water. I mean,
1: who got the last one? It must
0: probably
1: have
0: the kid.
1: Yeah.
2: So your earlier point, people don't realize how modernity, how far we've come.
0: Yeah, we complain a lot, and it's like
2: I don't.
0: Even if
2: just hop on the internet. That's where they complain.
1: you never complain.
0: No, never.
2: Not about hot showers.
0: Well, no, but
1: you get into your NAD mode.
0: The point I was going to make is that most people have, in the U.S. at least, have hot water.
1: Other people, yeah.
0: If you have a home. Not everybody has a home. But if you have a home, you do have what would be considered like an absolute luxury 100 years ago, a hot shower.
1: I was reading a Reddit post today from someone who's homeless, and they have a job, and they shower at their gym, and the gym is like raising Cain because they were in the shower too long or something. It's like, first of all, why are you monitoring how long they're in the shower? And second of all, it was a Reddit post.
0: So first of all, Dan pointed out, because I used the word homeless once, that's no longer politically correct. What is the phrase?
2: I was joking.
0: Oh, you were?
2: Well, it isn't. It's unhoused.
0: Unhoused. That's what it is. And secondly,
1: I can't keep up with all this.
0: I dated somebody who was not while I was dating him, but he had been homeless.
1: But why is homeless bad? Because you're homeless. I don't.
2: Well, I don't know. Maybe it's maybe
0: there's
2: it's
0: probably a stigma
1: but why
0: that they're
1: is
0: trying.
1: Unhoused better
0: because it's a new term
1: if
0: that
1: everybody
0: we can
1: says unhoused. Then everybody's not going to like unhoused the way they don't like homeless. It doesn't.
0: Well,
2: it keeps changing.
1: And then
2: right.
1: What do you do?
0: There's stigmas
1: de-housed
0: that come with these words.
1: Okay.
0: And unhoused is new enough that we don't have the stigma.
1: Mm.
0: Yeah.
2: Well, there's a difference between the word house and home. That's true.
0: All right.
2: That's
0: that is true. I mean,
2: that's
0: home
2: that's a house is
0: like a sterile.
1: A house is not a home.
0: Technical. Right.
2: Yeah. If you're
0: and your
2: if you're
0: home can be in a
2: the
0: cave.
2: Streets, you're just unhoused.
0: Right.
1: Okay. All right. So you live in a car. You have a home. That's not fair, but okay.
0: It's what you call home.
2: Going back to the earth, I don't complain about that stuff.
0: No, I don't think you complain about that stuff.
2: I complain about people complain. No, I mean about
1: words.
2: How far we've come. How
0: right.
2: Easy we have it.
0: Right.
2: How incredible.

0: modern society is.
1: It is.
0: It just, I don't complain about that. So, I mean, you have to go back. Yeah, just go back 100 years. Or try to.
2: 10.
0: Go back to, yeah. I mean, 10, yeah. Go back to the 70s when nothing worked.
2: I know, yeah.
0: Just there's so.
2: You'd be saving for something that costs $10.
0: The comforts, the creature comforts are incredible now.
2: Yeah.
1: Well, yeah, that's my point is. The power goes out for a few hours, and I'm like, oh, my God.
2: Just think about the terrible clothes we had in the 70s. It was just the
1: polyester.
2: Same, it was the same cut. Like, there was no fitted clothing. Everybody was walking around in a...
0: Unlike the little number you got, you're sporting right
2: yeah,
0: now.
2: Well, I just miss the 70s.
1: The shirt's not meant to be fitted, Dan.
2: It's tight because I'm fat.
0: You look like a train conductor today.
2: I look like a train conductor.
1: With that hat and your boots.
2: Toot, toot.
0: Like you're like some sort of enthusiast.
2: Ooh, I saw.
0: Like a dairy farmer, one of the
2: I
0: two.
2: I saw Raphael 7000 this weekend.
0: Yeah, right.
2: Do you want to see my video?
0: No. Yeah, I do.
1: You do look like a conductor. When I was in high school, I had to take aptitude testing. Do you remember those tests they used to give us?
2: Yeah.
1: And I scored very high in mechanical engineering. And so the school, my like counselor called my mother and me in to have this special meeting. And he told her and me that I should pursue a career in engineering. And I thought that meant I was supposed to be a train conductor. It was years later that I realized, oh, he was talking about like an engineer.
0: I blame your parents.
1: My mom was really excited about it. And I was thinking, really? You want me to drive a train?
0: I said, yeah, right. I said, I want to be an astronaut or something. And my mom and dad would just laugh at me.
1: Oh, that's so sad.
2: Smoking.
0: It's true.
2: While they're smoking.
1: My dad would tell us if we didn't go to college, we would be factory workers. And
2: you'd be so lucky.
1: And yeah, really. Not the worst thing in the world.
2: Pension.
1: Especially if you have a union.
2: Yeah, medical.
0: All those factories went away, though.
1: I know. Uh-oh, we're headed for a conversation on
0: No, in our generation, the factories were all just kind of dying off.
2: Yeah.
1: Both of my maternal grandparents worked at American Motors their entire lives.
0: Yeah, you could if you lost that job, just go down the street and get another one.
1: Yeah.
2: Which used to be, is that where basically Walmart is?
1: Yeah. Yep, exactly. We lived in a house right across the street from American Motors, and it was the only house around. We were surrounded by American Motors and a couple of bars, and then this house on this stone gravel lot. And weird stuff happened over there.
2: Well, on Industrial Dumping Ground Road.
1: Yeah. Somebody was knocking on my...
2: Super fun gravel.
0: All the vendors that would support the AMC plant and then all the bars and restaurants.
2: Yeah.
0: It's kind of the story of our time, right? That it's all gone. You know, you got a Walmart.
1: Someone was knocking on my window when I was about three. Ugh. My brother and I shared a room.
2: You got a lot of
1: Yeah, I have a lot of memories from that house.
2: You got a lot of spooky stories.
1: But it was a human tapping, kind of lightly
0: tapping
1: the window.
2: Human form.
1: Well, he said scary stories. I thought maybe
0: it was
1: a ghost.
2: Human form.
1: And he was peering into the window, and I screamed, and my dad came running into the room and turned on the light and wound up chasing the guy.
2: Oh, wow.
1: And another time, I don't remember this, but I remember the story. It was a duplex, and my mom's close friend lived upstairs, and my dad was out, and the friend happened to be downstairs with my mom, my brother, and me. And this guy was, like, working on getting the door open with the lock. Like, he was banging on the door, and my mom was pretending my dad was there. Like, go back to sleep, honey. It's nothing. And the guy, in the meantime, was, like, whittling away at the lock, and my mom called the police. And they came, and the guy ran off, and the police said another 20 seconds, and Jesus. He would have been inside. That's a scary.
2: Yeah.
1: That's
2: so
1: scary.
2: Here's a scary story from my youth. There was a mouse in the house once.
1: Mm-hmm.
2: We were all scared up on the furniture. And then my dad opened the door and let it out.
1: That's it?
2: Yeah. So it's your stories are
0: And you're from South Dakota. You're a frontier family. That's
2: yeah.
0: How
2: you know. We were on 4 acres or something
0: like
2: that.
0: You were?
2: Yeah.
0: Was it all just like grass or scrubland? What
2: yeah,
0: was it?
2: Yeah, basically. Pine trees and, you know, scrub grass.
0: Any water?
1: What is scrub grass?
0: It's like a mix between like weeds and dirt and
2: like
0: grass.
2: Like
1: some of our, like the yard at my dad's house.
2: Yeah.
0: Well, yeah, but that's just through complete, ignoring U.S. I mean, in South Dakota, it could be just dry and kind of part deserty.
1: I went to grade school with that girl that's walking out of here.
2: What was her GPA?
1: I don't know, but we played at her house once. The game show Make Me Laugh.
2: Did it make you laugh?
1: We were dying laughing. It was really fun. Do you remember that show? Make me laugh.
0: So that's the first time you've seen her since
2: then? We didn't have that show.
1: And I only recognize her because somebody mentioned her name to me and who she's married to. I went to grade school with her. I haven't seen her probably since I was 11.
2: Wow. I don't even know if I'd recognize.
1: I wouldn't.
0: Yeah, I would
1: without the story. Anyway, yeah, and Dan, you were saying that you gave up your Sling membership subscription and you're losing your mind.
2: Because you're watching the...
0: Well, yeah.
1: See, you complain a little bit, too. It's hard.
0: Well, I'm not complaining. I'm just saying that I'm... Well, I'll complain about this. So, yeah, Sling is like cable, right? You have that... The psychology
2: TV.
0: Remember how you used to flip around?
1: I never watch it. But I remember the olden days.
2: Sure.
0: Just flip around, right? Yeah. And then you'd watch TV with someone else and they're flipping around. You just want to like throw them out the window. But when you're by yourself, you're just kind of watching TV.
1: I don't do that. I put something on and watch it. Go ahead.
2: The Real Housewives.
1: But I know what you're talking about.
0: So I got Sling. Now you just get the free version of it, which is like 100 channels of complete
2: garbage.
0: It's like there's no production value whatsoever in any of these. I told you there's a nothing but Elf.
1: Ugh, yuck.
2: Man, I hated Elf? That show. God,
1: I hated so that bad. Show. I don't think I ever watched it.
2: And I just wanted to punch Elf. I want to punch Elf right now. I hate that show. It's just
1: that show.
0: It's kind of funny. He's always trying to eat the cat.
1: That's kind of funny, I guess. But
0: you see him running around with his arms.
2: I think we need to GoFundMe your TV channel.
0: A whole station of nothing but that. Who said, hey, what about nothing but Elf?
2: Whoever owns the licensing, they're like, sure, I'll. $20 a month, fine.
1: What was that other terrible show where the girl was a robot or something?
2: I don't remember that. We didn't get those fancy
0: shows.
2: Hey,
0: what about Harry and the Hendersons?
1: Was that Bigfoot?
2: Wasn't that a movie?
1: You must have loved that.
2: Yeah.
1: Dan likes Bigfoot.
0: They're making light
1: for our listeners.
0: Yeah, if he would have torn the family apart, that would have been.
1: Oh.
0: But it was just a comedy. He was
2: that's
0: like
2: how they
0: gentle.
1: Did he talk? He must have.
0: I think he grunted a lot.
2: I think he talked.
0: Like Bernie.
1: There were a lot of bad shows. What about, do you remember, was it Fury, that talking horse? Wait, there's Talking Ed.
0: Hold on, whoa, you're getting way ahead of yourself now. Fury was...

0: about a horse?
1: Yeah, it was a boy in the horse fury.
0: Yeah.
1: The talking horse was Mr. Ed or Francis.
0: Francis, because there were two. Because wasn't talking Ed a mule?
2: No.
0: They were both horses.
1: Wait. One might have been a mule.
0: I think one was a mule.
2: No, it was a horse.
1: And his friend Wilbur.
0: Wilbur.
2: Well, that was the owner's buddy.
1: Right.
0: And what about My Favorite Martian? Like, who came up with these?
2: See,
0: I liked that show, though.
2: Our grandmother who had cable in order to see that stuff.
1: They were creative back then. My Favorite Martian was pretty good.
0: We have Mork from Ork.
2: Mork
1: yeah,
2: and Mindy.
1: That he goes a little goes a long way.
2: Fantasy
1: me.
2: Island.
0: What was
1: that was pretty good.
0: What was the cousin? Not bosom buddies. Oh. They dressed like women. Tom Hanks and Peter, whatever his name was. But the one where the guy came from another country.
1: Belky?
0: Yeah, Belky. What was that show called?
2: Oh, man.
1: I don't know. I forgot.
2: Yeah.
0: I don't know either.
1: Belky.
2: Man.
1: Yeah. The worst show was
2: yeah.
1: Too Close to Comfort with Ted Knight and Monroe.
2: That one wasn't bad. I like that one.
1: That one you liked that one?
2: Yeah. He always wore different sweatshirts with different
0: colors.
2: That's
0: all I remember. Did Ted Knight wear sweaters?
1: He wore college sweatshirts.
0: Oh.
2: Different colors.
1: And the two pretty daughters.
2: Yeah, is this microphone?
0: Wait, and did the son, what was the guy's name?
2: Monroe. Did you have a stroke about 3 seconds
0: ago? I didn't watch that show.
2: He was in San Francisco, I believe.
0: Right.
2: The neighbor was Monroe. I don't know if he was gay.
0: I was just going to ask, was Monroe gay or straight?
1: Here's how they handled it back then.
2: Yeah.
1: Is that you could be flamboyant and gay, but you never brought it up.
0: So we knew he was a gay character.
1: Charles Nelson Reilly.
0: So he wasn't after the daughters.
2: And the weird thing is, I think it was fine if he was with the daughters. Like, he could go up to their room.
1: You can trust
2: whatever.
1: Monroe. But Monroe was just crazy, though.
2: Out of college.
0: I barely remember. And then Three's Company, Jack Ritter.
1: Never liked it.
0: I never did either. I couldn't stand Mrs. Roper.
1: Just misunderstandings.
0: I hate that kind of humor.
2: The camera would hang on their face when they made a joke and they'd laugh in the camera.
1: Kind of dated.
0: And Chrissy not wearing a bra, and then she'd laugh, and her breasts would jiggle up and down.
2: She was only on the show for like a year or two.
0: John Ritter
1: had a big contract fall.
0: Oh yeah, there were all kinds of issues.
2: Her husband and
0: Joyce DeWitt had a big falling out, and then years later they
1: Don Knotts joined the show.
2: Yeah,
0: was that after?
1: Yeah, after
0: she
1: Mr.
0: left.
1: Roper. No, after Mr. Roper, they brought a different blonde in to replace her.
0: Okay, yeah, there were a bunch of different blondes. But I like John Ritter, but I didn't like that show.
1: No, and his friend, what was his friend?
2: I don't remember.
0: That
2: sleazy guy?
0: Yeah.
2: Larry.
1: Jesus. Nice, Fernie.
2: Why can't I remember important things? Well, things that happened in the last
0: I've been asking him
2: 36
0: for 20 years how to lock the door a specific way. He cannot remember.
2: I've stopped asking.
0: I'm like, no, I give up.
1: You win. The two best shows?
2: Starsky and Hutch and
1: Barney Miller.
0: That is a good show. That's a funny show.
1: All in the Family.
0: That's a great show.
2: Rockford Files.
1: Never watched.
0: Me either.
1: I never watched the hour, detective drama. Except
0: me
1: you
0: either.
1: And I went up to Door County. We watched for hours.
2: Yeah. Well, when you're reduced to like,
1: that was
2: actually
1: pretty fun.
2: Yeah.
1: You would have been. Oh,
2: yeah, you would have.
1: We're watching in the heat of the night. We're watching all these terrible 80s and 70s.
2: If I tried to watch an episode we watched up there now, I couldn't do it. But anyway.
0: All in the Family was good. Barney Miller, what else was good from that time?
1: I was never a big Jeffersons fan.
0: I liked the Jeffersons.
1: I like Good Times.
2: I like Columbo in theory.
0: Dynamite.
2: But I could never get through a whole episode. That was good.
1: But they
2: the
1: also had all sorts of
2: I think the Jeffersons was more entertaining.
1: Did you know Wheezy was like 13 years older than George?
2: No, I didn't know that.
0: No.
1: She doesn't look it.
0: I liked Louise and George. And Florence. Was that her name?
2: Yeah.
0: The maid?
1: Yeah.
0: I loved her.
1: No, wait.
0: Flo.
2: Wheezy.
1: And she became a star from that show.
0: Yeah, she was hilarious.
1: With her sass talking.
0: What about Soap? Soap was one of the best
1: just watched it the other
0: shows
1: day.
0: Ever.
1: It's so

0: old now?
1: It's probably not good anymore.
2: I think it was too sophisticated for me when
1: it was irreverent, and it was just, it was great.
0: Susan Harris.
2: Who's that?
0: Sam Harris's mom from the podcaster. Remember Sam Harris from Making Sense? I think the podcast. You listened. I sent you a couple of his podcasts.
1: Oh, that's his mom.
0: She also did Golden Girls.
1: Golden Girls is a good show. It really actually is. Yeah. Betty White was hilarious in that show.
0: I thought it was pretty good.
1: It was pretty funny.
0: Well, the grandma was kind of funny.
1: Yeah, I bet you guys both hated Maude.
0: Oh, I was going to say that. Yeah.
2: I didn't mind Maude.
1: I liked Maude.
0: Then there's Maude.
2: I like that better than All in the Family.
1: Then there's Maude. What?
2: All in the Family got kind of dark.
0: But they all started.
1: Oh, it got really dark.
2: Like it
1: Edith got raped.
0: But then it got
2: it
0: light.
2: Depressed me.
0: Bernie's depressed. But that's the Jeffersons got to start there.
1: And that's Maude, who's driving the train?
2: Slipping into fifth year. Anyway.
0: You either look like you went shopping in North Korea or something. The People's Store.
1: You know what one of my favorite shows?
2: Everything fits.
0: You look like Kim Jong-un.
1: Didn't we have a store like that in New York?
2: I don't
1: know. It was like Japanese or something.
0: You look like a communist.
2: Uniqlo?
0: Does he look like a communist?
1: No. Yeah, he does.
0: Like you'd be at a rally.
1: Yeah.
2: I need my red book. I have a little red book. Anyway, what about garbage TV like I don't know, the Duke Brothers.
1: Ugh, there's so much garbage TV.
0: Never watched the Duke Brothers.
1: I didn't like that show either.
0: I watched Starsky and Hutch a little bit, but I watched Beretta all the time.
2: Beretta was good. Was Huggy Bear on Beretta?
0: Yep.
2: Okay.
0: Huggy Bear made a few. There was always like a Huggy Bear running around some of those.
2: Yeah, they definitely had.
1: What was his name? Blake?
2: Robert Blake.
0: But
1: didn't he get accused of killing someone?
2: No, he was acquitted. He beat his wife.
0: No, it was murder, but he was acquitted.
2: Oh, that's right.
1: And then wasn't the son of Marlon Brando? Somebody killed somebody, and they were all mixed up. Right?
0: So did you know Robert Blake was a little rascal?
2: No, I didn't know.
1: Yeah. Which one was he? I think people used to say he was Alfalfa, but that wasn't right.
0: Had a romantic relationship with Richard Pryor.
1: No, shut up.
2: I heard Richard Pryor.
0: Yeah. And Marlon
2: got together
0: Brando.
2: With, I can't remember.
1: Really? And who else was Marlon Brando involved with? He was involved with the woman from West Side Story.
0: Cat in the Hot Tin Roof.
2: Oh, Rita Moreno.
1: Rita Moreno.
0: But also,
1: they were like madly in love.
0: Elizabeth
1: Taylor?
0: Yeah. Right?
2: Yeah.
1: Maybe. Mm. She got around. She had a lot of different husbands. She did.
2: Well, so did he. So.
1: So did he.
2: I think anybody in that fame class got around.
0: There were no rules. We have rules.
2: Yeah.
0: You can get away with anything.
2: Yeah.
1: Yeah.
0: We can't. Although we live in River West.
2: When you're
0: we have
2: a
0: rules
2: gold
0: either.
2: Card member of the we're Kim Jong-un, you have rules to follow.
0: You have rules. Yeah, you look like a communist. Yeah, that's what you look like.
1: So,
2: you
1: Dan.
2: You can't say that. You can't say communist. You have to say
1: is that politically incorrect?
2: Ungoverned.
1: Ungoverned.
0: You should overgovern. You know what? You should open a little store called the People's Store and just sell like communist-inspired
2: clothing. On the people's lot.
0: With little hats like that?
2: You know, I was thinking about...
1: No color options.
0: Look at those boots. Those communist
1: They're all
0: boots.
1: Gray.
2: I would just dye everything black.
0: Everything's gray, blue, and black.
2: Yeah.
0: And green.
2: I would try to tweak it and it would go south, but I'd sell it anyway.
0: Yeah. Huh.
2: So I was having a conversation with Pat over text, and I had this thought, if our friend Pat,
1: who started the show.
2: Yeah, the our mascot and our founder. If we were really rich, we probably wouldn't live in River West, but it would be fun to buy the people's lot and turn it into like a beach.
1: A beach?
2: The River West Beach.
1: How would you turn it into a beach?
2: Know.
1: Are you just talking sand with no water?
2: That'd be water.
0: So before that sold, I looked.
1: A little mini
0: really
1: quarry.
0: Cheap. We wanted to turn it into like an ice skating rink with a little food truck and everything.
1: That would be nice, but we do have an ice skating rink. River West, you don't know where the ice skating rink is?
0: There.
1: Yeah, it's cool.
0: I don't really venture.
2: Dan can't
0: north
2: cross
0: of Locust
2: alone.
1: Oh, it's cool. They've got little benches and hockey sticks.
0: How big is it?
1: It's pretty big.
2: It's pretty big, yeah.
0: They get everything over there.
2: Anyway, the River West Beach. We could have misters, and you could have music playing, and we'd have palapas, those thatched huts. It'd be great.
1: Okay.
2: Come on.
0: Well, this is cool. Okay, so Pat.
2: You could leave your house, go to the beach.
0: Pat has so many ideas.
2: No, this is my idea. Oh. This is if I had a lot
1: this of is money. This is the do one this? Idea Bernie had. Yeah, do we what?
2: Do I just have a stroke and come halfway into my thought? Because I thought I explained all that at the beginning. But anyway.
0: No, you said you talked to him.
1: You said you talked to Pat over text.
2: And I had this thought while I was talking to him. Did he say that?
1: I don't think so. You know, we can play it back later. Find out.
0: You might have.
2: No, I skipped that part.
1: We don't know.
2: Oh, you'll know later. So yeah, well, just a thought. Anyway, River West Beach. Put a pin in it.
0: It could have been great.
2: Yeah.
0: Yeah. So now I got to go home to a dark, quiet house because I'm not going to watch Alf.
1: Don't you have Netflix?
0: Yeah, but
1: you know what's on Netflix right now? The Five Families. It's all about the mafia. Like it's a documentary, the history of the mafia.
2: Do you have
1: it's pretty
2: DVD
1: interesting.
2: Player? We could give you like 2,000 DVDs.
0: No.
1: And you have HBO Max.
0: Yes.
1: Marty Supreme. That's the Timothy Chalamet where he plays ping pong.
0: That's a movie, though.
1: Yeah, it's a movie. Oh, you don't watch movies?
0: I watch movies, but maybe once every month, 2 months.
1: Did you watch One Battle After Another?
0: No.
1: That was a good movie. I liked that movie.
0: Bernie gave it a thumbs down.
2: I've been thinking of it, and I think it's I like it now.
1: The other day he said to me, you know, sometimes after I've seen it, when I'm watching a movie, I'm like, yeah, it's okay. And then I start thinking about it, and I realize I like it. And
0: Mark
1: I said, oh.
0: Like Mark didn't like it.
1: Mark didn't like it. But I said, give me the name of a movie, Bernie. And he said, that one that we watched with Leonardo DiCaprio and Sean Penn. And I said, One Battle After Another.
2: No, I didn't say that. I said that one guy.
1: Right.
2: He was
1: from
2: Fast Times at Ridgemont High.
1: I'm doing the shortcut version for the listeners. He said that one guy, you know, from Fast Times at Ridgemont High.
2: Not the judge guy, but the other guy.
1: What's his name?
2: Spicoli.
1: Spicoli.
2: And he was married to Madonna.
1: And then he was married to Robin Wright.
2: And then I'm like, who's Robin Wright?
1: Right. So I'm giving the condensed version.
0: So you figured it out over. Yeah.
1: I figured it out pretty quickly.
0: What about that one movie with Leonardo DiCaprio I thought was pretty good? Something, Shutter Island?
2: I've never watched it.
1: Is it scary?
2: Is he a photographer or something?
1: I thought it's a scary movie.
0: Well, it's drama.
2: Scary,
0: it's scary.
1: Oh, I thought it was about an insane asylum or something. Ghosts. I guess I don't know.
0: Leave it at that.
1: It's a drama.
0: You got to watch it.
1: Okay, I will. Yeah. I will. So, well, then, if you're not looking for a movie, maybe you would like The Five Families or whatever it's called. Mafia documentary. Yeah, it's several episodes.
2: They have good series on HBO, too.
1: Did you ever watch Chernobyl on HBO?
0: Was that a scary movie?
1: No, it's a documentary about Chernobyl, the nuclear.
2: It's about Chernobyl, but it's a series.
1: Oh, you're right. It's not a documentary. It's a like dramatization, but it's fantastic.
2: That's the word.
1: Like, I highly recommend
0: dramatization.
1: It. Dramatization.
2: And dramatization.
0: No, I didn't watch any of those.
1: Oh, God. He just sucked the life out of me. He sounded like you, Bernie, destined for Elf. Nah, like, I don't watch any of those.
2: There's a grab.
0: I didn't watch any of them. What do you want me to do?
2: Is there subliminal messages in Alf? Don't go away.
1: So what is it that you used to watch on Sling? What are you looking for?
2: Alf.
0: Well, you know, you would have like, you could watch like a baseball game, then move from there to Finding Bigfoot, to move from there, checking out CNN, going from there back to the baseball game.
2: You like
1: Well, HBO's got a lot of those, you know. Psychology of a Serial Killer, whatever.
2: He likes the
1: They've got
2: TV
1: those.
2: Channel.
1: Evil
2: aspect.
1: Lives Here.
0: I don't mind those.
1: They've got haunting shows.
0: Yeah.
1: You like that stuff.
2: What about regular TV?
0: You like that stuff, right, buddy?
2: What
1: Cheer
2: about
1: up.
2: Like,
1: you can.
2: What about regular TV? Do you,
0: I started watching regular TV too. It's like I'm getting to know the local news stations now, which never. I'm like, who are these people?
2: Some ugly newscasters.
1: Do you have Hulu?
0: No.
1: Oh well, I'll get you on Hulu. There's some good stuff on Hulu.
2: One point on newscasters. Isn't it weird how the younger kids dress now in local news? They're like, I'm going to go wear a sweatshirt today.
0: You know, I noticed that there. Here's what I thought about that. You're right. They try to like.
2: I don't know what they're doing.
0: What do they try to? They try to project.
2: Normalcy.
0: What the community may look like, which is probably not a good idea.
1: Do you
0: like,
1: think that's what they're doing? Because
2: Fetterman?
1: I think.
2: What's that guy's name? Fetterman.
1: I think they just don't know that there are like there used to be rules about how you dressed when you went to work. And
2: you try.
1: Because I've seen,
2: you have to try.
1: I've seen a lot of people getting reprimanded for wearing like club clothes to the office.
2: Oh, like
0: wait,
2: skin
0: you see
2: tight
0: people
2: clothes.
0: Getting reprimanded
1: on TikTok. I don't need any TV. I've got TikTok.
0: I can't fall into that because
2: you don't
0: I can't
2: have
0: do
2: club
0: what the kids
2: clothes.
0: Do. Well, I don't watch TV. I just watch TikTok and YouTube. I don't want to fall into that
2: because
0: doing some research for past shows, mm-hmm. I would just hop on YouTube and I did join TikTok for a little bit.
1: Yeah,
0: it was mostly to sponsor my friend.
1: Yeah,
0: but
2: yeah,
0: what goes into my feed is bad news. I end up watching street brawls.
1: Like, see, I don't see those, the algorithm
0: like monkey attacks and
1: oh, that's awful. Are the monkeys attacking people or each other?
0: No, they never show a monkey. No, I don't like when animals hurt.
1: Are people attacking the monkeys?
0: No, I don't watch that stuff. They don't I never saw that feed, but it's like this man is trying to be completely still as a silverback approaches him. I'm like, what's he going to do? This is going to end really badly.
2: Your thumb is on the next button.
0: And the silverbacks, the guy's like this.
1: For the listeners.
0: And now I don't even know if any of them are real.
1: Right. There's so much AI.
2: Yeah.
1: Because I was watching videos where, I think I might have talked about this before, where people come home, like military people, and the cat is waiting and leaps into the arms of the owner. And it's like,
2: I don't think
1: and all of the people watching it are commenting like, this is the most beautiful thing I've ever seen. I'm going, it's AI. These cats are not
0: so
1: all.
0: So they're trying to get a rule passed where you have to mark it as AI.
1: Oh, it's.
0: But so you don't even know what you're seeing is real anymore.
2: Oh, yeah.
0: Bernie sent some pretty funny stuff.
2: It's probably all
0: but,
2: AI.
0: But I get like a. And then I get like, you know, because they know your age, they know your marital status, they know your gender, they know all those things. So they feed you stuff that you shouldn't probably watch, because it's just
2: like
0: it gets in your head. It feels like poison to me.
1: I see like gardening stuff and vintage shops and dancing videos.
0: I see a gardening one too, but it's with a.
2: Yours is for
0: this one woman.
2: Yours is for
1: oh no!
2: THC
1: let him talk.
2: Joint pain.
0: The what?
2: No. Yours is for THC.
1: No,
2: joint
1: let him.
2: Pain.
1: Let Dan talk. What is it, Dan?
2: She's naked.
0: Well, she is gardening.
1: Uh huh.
0: And it's the same woman. She's like, hello, and she's got this slinky little outfit on. But it's the way it's set
2: is
0: up.
2: It like
0: they backlight her. And it's like, you can see, like...
1: So you can see, like, all the curves of her body?
0: Yeah.
1: So it's like soft porn with gardening
0: she's
1: directed at
0: type.
1: You because of who you are?
0: Like, I'll watch this.
1: So weird.
2: There was
0: you can't
2: one
0: linger.
2: Of those.
0: Don't linger.
1: Or, you linger.
2: There was one of those, and it was on YouTube, I think. It was a married couple, and I don't know what's going on, but he wanted her to... show her body off and
1: him or to the viewers
2: to everybody, and he would do like I don't know, plumbing or welding or something. So half of it was him talking about this farm they had in like Hawaii or something, and that's where all that would happen. And then he would talk about plumbing or welding or something. It was really weird.
1: Okay, but where's the part about him wanting her to show her body off?
2: Because she would be like should
1: in
2: walk
1: a bikini?
2: By and she would be, yeah. Should
0: it's
2: have.
0: All to get, it's
2: You'd
0: all
2: like,
0: just to get.
2: Hi, honey, and it's zoom in, you know, and.
1: It's, that's depressing. I find that stuff depressing.
2: It was really weird, yeah.
1: And, you know, it's not supposed to be good for your brain because you're getting all those dopamine hits.
0: And the war between genders seems to be raging. Doesn't it?
1: And between generations, honestly, it's raging.
0: I never get that one.
1: Oh,
2: I think
1: shocking.
2: It's all clickbait. Like, there's wars against everything.
0: It's rage bait.
2: It's whatever your psychology is.
0: And they get you mad. And they keep you watching.
1: They get me mad. It's all the going no contact where young adults are saying they were abused. And then somebody will say, well, what was the abuse? And the person will say, well, one time I was watching TV and I had a blanket over my lap and it was 80 degrees and my mother came in and said, aren't you hot under that blanket? That was abusive. And I get so mad. I'm like, that's not abuse. I do move on, but I get irritated. Like, that's not abuse.
0: What about do you get these? Probably because of the research we're doing, but the traditional women versus the modern women. Do you see that little battle going back and forth? Oh,
1: I see a lot of UFO stuff.
2: I think I get some of that, but I don't know. It just seems
0: I get
2: weird.
0: That. Yeah.
1: What about all these scientists that have gone missing and have been killed recently?
2: And there's articles in like the New York Times.
1: Yeah, and some of them are saying, they're making statements saying, I am not suicidal. I would not harm myself. And then like a week later, they're dead. And then they say it was a self-inflicted gunshot wound.
2: Yeah.
1: And
2: it's like all those...
1: Dan
2: you know,
1: hasn't seen this
2: it's
1: stuff.
2: Like all
1: oh,
2: those
1: you
2: people
1: have?
0: I've heard the news report.
2: Fall out of,
0: but, you know, the news never really follows up too much. It's like that Havana syndrome.
2: Yeah.
0: Like you never really know.
1: That's one something. Thing I'll say about TikTok is it does seem like you get the actual news before the news stations
2: not
1: are
0: well,
1: reporting
0: because
1: it.
0: Because they can't. Because news has to confirm some things before they announce it.
2: They're supposed
0: TikTok
2: to have two sources.
0: No rules.
1: I know, but a lot of times Bernie will tell me something like 4 days after I saw it.
0: Well, like Reddit will do that too. And sometimes they're right, but sometimes they're wrong.
1: Right. Yeah, there is a lot of fake news out there.
0: Oh, that's so much. Everyone's got you guessing. You have no idea
2: Although,
0: what's right, what's wrong.
2: I'm back on X, but I've been getting a lot of art lately, a lot of photography, which was nice, yeah. Art and then
0: look at you
2: just Mr. garbage like Trump stuff
0: and gotta get my and car I don't get any of
2: gotta
0: that
2: gotta get my you know negative you know
1: hey
2: stuff.
1: Remember last show we were asking each other we were asking each other questions that and we didn't tell each other the questions beforehand.
2: And you wanted to write a theme questions we got questions
0: that'd
2: go
0: be good
1: yeah. What comes after that, Bern?
2: Dun, dun, dun, dun.
1: Answers. We don't have answers.
2: Now here's Sheila.
1: So one of our listeners had a question that she wanted us to answer. I don't know if I can remember it, though. It was something like...
2: Sally on Hour?
1: Would you rather go back in time with all the people you love, like still alive, but you have the body you have today... This isn't that different from your would you rather be abducted by a demon for an evening or aliens for the for a weekend.
2: Do you just keep aging with this?
1: And I think
0: Wait,
1: yeah,
0: so you go back to when it's 20 and you're 60.
2: Is your brain?
1: Yeah, you have the body you have today, but like your whole life ahead of you, and all your loved ones so are alive, and
2: you're
1: or,
2: not going to die in 20 years.
0: Your
2: from
0: whole
2: Alzheimer's?
0: Life ahead of you.
1: Yeah, you're not 60. You're 22. You just look
2: what
1: like,
2: about, like
1: how
2: your,
1: you look
2: your
1: today.
2: Brain is...
1: And maybe not your face. She didn't say your face. She said body. So maybe your face looks young.
2: That's going to be weird.
1: But your body's...
2: Like your body's just going to be destroyed and you got this fucking... You can never...
1: Bernie!
2: Never untrust.
1: You got to watch your language.
2: Oh, I'm sorry. Jesus. Oops.
0: Oh, all right, finish.
1: Or this is the part I don't remember. Or you get to live today with the body you had when you were 25, but you know you're in the life you're in today. If people you love are gone,
0: you just they're gone.
2: Does that mean you're gonna have like another 60 years of life?
1: It's not about how long you're gonna live.
2: It kind of
1: it's about how you look and feel.
0: Because you're gonna go back. The people that you saved and you're with. Are gonna
2: so
0: go, wow.
2: So I'm
0: like
2: gonna
0: hell.
2: Be 60.
0: You look, I did this for you.
1: What, Bernie?
2: I'm gonna be 60 with a body of a 20-year-old.
1: Yeah.
2: And in 10 years, I'll
1: or
2: have
1: we'll
2: Alzheimer's.
1: Say 27.
2: In 10 or 20 years, I'll have Alzheimer's.
1: Well, no, I think your brain is young too.
2: Okay.
1: So which do you choose?
0: Honest, would you rather?
2: Ooh, man.
1: Yeah.
0: Why? That is a terrible.
1: It's kind of an interesting one. But for me, you know, it's terrible. But I think I'd have to go back to the past with my body today, which would suck.
2: Would you know everything? Would you take all your wisdom?
1: If you could take all your wisdom, that completely changes it again. That adds another layer. No, it's not about your wisdom. It's about, do you go back?
2: Just buy some Microsoft stuff.
0: The body's a weird thing thrown in there.
1: It is, and it's kind of weird because you're choosing between, like in my case, I'm like, my mom would be alive, my dad would be alive, my brother would be alive, my best friend Damien would be alive, Mike W. would be alive. Like, all these people get to be alive, and I get to have them in my life, but, you know, I'm 35 pounds overweight, and I can't open a jar of jelly without assistance.
0: And they're making fun of you.
1: Yeah, and they're but they all
2: you
1: get to be alive.
2: No,
1: or
0: it's like, Bush, what happened to you?
1: Yeah. Damien, even then, when I was like 127 pounds, would say, try on this pair of, you know, size 7 shoes. And I'd go, but my feet are a size 10. And he'd go, you have to suffer for beauty. Just squeeze your foot into that shoe. And I'd be like, no, I'm not doing it.
0: He was tiny, I remember, wasn't he?
1: He was short, but not, he was like athletic. Like, he was kind of a gymnast type. Or you get to be alive today. Life has played out the way it's played out, but you have your young, healthy, muscular body.
0: I'd have that one.
1: So
0: you have to pick one, right?
1: You have to pick.
0: Or do nothing.
1: Well, why would anyone choose do nothing?
0: I'm forced into one of those.
1: Yeah.
0: I would just stick with today.
2: That might be me.
1: Wait, what would you do?
0: I feel like they're all zombies and monsters.
1: You would choose the body. Well, no, you're not bringing them back. They just never died. But you get to go back. They're all alive.
2: And what do they say to you? Like, you look like you're 50.
1: Yeah.
2: And then what are they going
1: to
2: say?
1: Well, your face doesn't.
2: Jesus, what happened to you today at school, Dan?
1: Your face doesn't look older, but you have an older body.
2: So you can never undress
1: with your health issues and stuff. Like, oh, my knee hurts.
2: Oh, God.
1: You know, oh, my back.
0: No. I wouldn't go back. I would just do it. Just stay today.
2: Do you get your
1: metabolism? But you get your old body back.
0: Yeah. If that's what it comes with, fine.
1: So you're okay with that? What about you, Bernie?
2: Do you get the metabolism if you go back in time? You get
0: because Bernie's going to hit the weights.
1: What do you mean, do you get the metabolism? Can you change your body? Is that what your question is?
2: Do you know what metabolism is?
1: Yeah. Yes, I know what metabolism is.
2: Do you have the metabolism of an 18-year-old? Like, I can eat 10 cheeseburgers and I'll be fine?
1: Yeah.
2: Oh my God, I'll go back then. Yeah, I'll hit that sizzler.
1: No, if you
2: buffet.
1: Go back, you have today's body. But if you want the 18-year-old body, you're in today,
2: the
1: people who are no longer in your life.
2: I don't know. I'll just stay the way I am. It's too much
1: pressure. No, you don't get to stay the way you are. The question is, which one?
2: I'm going to run away.
1: My this is hard.
0: Are you going to bring the monster zombies back? Or are you going to kind of just...
2: The monster zombies?
0: Well, you got to go back, and only you know they've died.
1: So you haven't answered the question.
0: He did. He's just basically saying he wouldn't do anything. I don't think I would go back.
1: So you would be alive today with the younger body.
0: Yeah. Me too.
1: Both of you would.
2: I think so.
1: Yeah.
2: I mean, I might think about it and change my mind.
1: That's what the listener chose as well.
2: Really? I'm surprised.
1: Well, it's difficult to know... To live through the pain of loss, and you don't overcome it, but, and some people argue it never gets easier, but of course, like, I couldn't even get up, move for 6 months, and I'm moving around now, so it's still painful, but to have to relive that because, you know, now they're alive and they could die again.
2: Yeah.
0: Right.
1: Right.
0: Yeah.
1: And that's another question, but we don't have time for that because we're almost, the show's almost done. So
2: this is on the corner after midnight.
1: In case our listeners were wondering, we didn't have a topic today.
2: Yeah.
0: So, well, it's great talking to everyone. We'll see you probably in a couple of weeks, right? When we'll have a topic by then.
1: Will we?
0: Yep.
1: We'll see.
0: All right. Have a great night.
1: Well, let's give it 5 more seconds.

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2: What would I try if I was safe always? How I feel right now is okay. Do something every day that scares me, cause these feelings are temporary. Face the pain, feel the love, we're so closed off. Now I wanna build some stuff. It takes a village or maybe a home.

0: 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All right, this is The Grass is Greener on WXRW 104.1 FM in Milwaukee. I am the host of the program, Gary Grass. With me is my co-host, Babette Gruneau.
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0: Okay.
2: Hi, it's great, great to be back. I'm not sure which one is more important, if it's Venezuela Analysis or...
0: Oh yeah.
1: Well, we got to get them both in there.
0: You say that, but we know that's not true.
2: I'm happy to be here. And
0: yes.
2: I hope you're doing well during this turbulent times. Let's call it.
0: Yes, turbulent times. We've got turbulent times in the Middle East, and we've got turbulent times also in Latin America. I mean, we've been so focused lately on Iran, we've been kind of neglecting, everything that's been happening in the last 100-plus days since Nicolas Maduro was abducted. We've been neglecting Cuba. There's elections today in Colombia. We're putting this out. What's the date today? This is the 28th of April. So, So, where do you want to start?
2: I think we should start with Venezuela.
1: Sure.
2: Since it's my home turf, but then we have a lot of stuff to cover.
0: Yeah, sometimes you have to save that all for the end and do like an entire half hour at the end for just Venezuela. But I mean, go for it.
2: Do the opposite and get it out of the way.
0: Yes.
2: So you're talking about Maduro, and one of the recent developments was that the U.S. Treasury issued or amended a license allowing Venezuela to pay for the legal defense costs. And this was already, let's say, an absurdity on top of what already is an absurd case, blocking the right to hire defense attorneys and cover their fees. But I think this should not be seen as more than it is. I mean, it's more about the U.S. Justice Department not giving any room for, say, a dismissal of charges or a mistrial or anything, because Maduro wasn't able to pay his defense attorney. But then we go to the bigger picture of the case, and this is something that we discussed at length last year, just how fabricated these narco-terrorism charges were, and then how the famous or infamous Cartel of the Suns just disappeared from the indictment once it actually got to court. And now, basically, I mean, there are two ways to think about it. I mean, one is that, let's say, the glass half full, is that this case is going to expose just how baseless it is and how U.S. foreign policy can just create these absolutely false narratives, with the support of the corporate media and everything, and just completely launch illegal actions like this kidnapping of a sitting president. So that's the one way, exposing the U.S. as an international pariah, which perhaps is not really novel. And then the glass half empty perspective is that this isn't really a case that the U.S. is going to lose. I mean, worst case scenario, it just drags on for years until perhaps the outcome is no longer relevant.
0: We saw that on the international stage with the president of Cote d'Ivoire, who was just held in the dock in like The Hague for like 10 years until they finally dismissed the charges against him, and then he gets to go back home. I mean,
2: and Milosevic died on the dock, and then the charges were dropped later. I mean, somebody else was convicted, but he wasn't. So again, it has already served its purpose, in terms of this new stage of the U.S. Imposing control over Venezuela. I mean, it's still not out of the question that they can just find some witnesses to say whatever they need to and fabricate the conviction. I mean, remember that one of the charges is possession of machine guns. I mean, I'm pretty sure that...
1: I would think that a president of a country could possess machine guns.
0: Yeah. I think if you're in charge of the military, you're probably going to be associated with someone who knows how to handle a machine gun.
2: In the last 200 years, it's been pretty common to have machine guns.
0: Yeah. I mean, maybe not quite Yeah, maybe 200. That's getting close to the fringe, I think.
2: But on the other hand, it's also remarkable, and I mean, you'll confirm if this is the case or not, how this the Maduro trial has just faded from the headlines. You know, it's something that shows up every now and then. There was a hearing 1 month ago. Now we don't even know when the next hearing is coming.
1: Oh, you don't hear about it at all. You really don't.
2: And in the meantime, there's lightning pace changes going on here in the country, and all of them the benefit of Western corporations. We have U.S. officials coming in and out of Caracas on a regular basis.
0: For a while, it was like every day, like the Minister of the Interior comes in and says, here's your new mining law. And then the Minister of Energy or our Secretary of Energy comes in and says, here's your new hydrocarbon law. And it's like, it really does seem like it's just, they walk in with the law printed already. I mean, I think that's probably an exaggeration, but
2: it is, but it's not so distant because they don't come by themselves. They always, I mean, this line between the U.S. government and the corporate plutocracy is perhaps more blurred than ever. And so the energy secretary, the interior secretary, last week there was an undersecretary. They come with a committee of executives. And so they are directly the representative of those conglomerates and their interests. And they come to say, you know, what is it that they want in the new laws? And the Venezuelan leaders have also acknowledged that.
1: So the corporations basically come in along with the diplomat or whatever.
0: Our Secretary of Energy goes in there. And he brings along like the CEO of Chevron and like, you know, the people that would normally be like on his speed dial, who would normally be lobbying him to tell us what the U.S. law should be, right? He's not going to go to tell another country what their law should be without, you know, the person that tells him what the U.S. law should be, right? That only makes sense.
2: Yeah, and I guess they carpool to save on fuel costs and they share the same plane.
0: Yeah, you don't want to waste all that fuel, obviously. I mean, they care about the environment. I mean, Chevron doesn't care about anything more than the environment. Right. We know that.
2: That's the one thing we can be sure of. But I mean, but at the same time, from this side of things, it's also a very stark contrast of, you know, hosting these people and rolling out the red carpet and, you know, praising their cooperation, quote unquote, and even acknowledging that they have incorporated suggestions and recommendations from Chevron and ConocoPhillips and what have you into this legislation. So it's a very telling contrast from what used to be this very core sovereign perspective into the oil industry, into mining, into the, you know, natural resources as a whole that you had under the Bolivarian Revolution. And this has happened so fast that it really takes an effort to, you know, process everything as it unfolds.
0: Well, you're contrasting this to under the Bolivarian Revolution. It implies the Bolivarian Revolution is over. And maybe that's true. I mean, obviously, you know, sovereignty over the of petroleum resources of the country was like a key component of the revolution. But, you know, to what extent is it over?
1: It's like it was under Chavez, right?
2: Yes, and even under Maduro. I mean, I'm not in any rush to have some kind of verdict, but this is definitely a new chapter. You know, after January 3rd, it's a new chapter. We can still put it under the, you know, the umbrella because there is a continuity. But some of these, as you were saying, some of these pillars, they have changed, and these are not minor issues. Sovereignty over the oil industry is what catapulted all these social programs and all these development ideas and long-term political projects. So it's not really a minor thing to actually revert the legislation to what it was in the 1990s or even going further back. And then again, we can discuss to what extent this is a direct consequence of the proverbial gun to the head and the threat of further U.S. military action, and that's all true, but it doesn't alter the material reality, to put it that way.
0: Right.
2: So
0: right.
2: That's the you know, this compromising of sovereignty is very serious, and one of the main differences we've seen in recent days is with regard with the IMF, the International Monetary Fund, you might have read that Venezuela reestablished relations with the IMF. And in a way, sometimes things get blown out of proportion. I mean, Venezuela was a member. It never ceased to be a member, even though Chavez, for all intents and purposes, disengaged from the IMF and actually pushed for the Bank of the South and other kind of lending initiatives to, you know, lessen the influence of the IMF. So now that Venezuela returns, the first thing, and I'm sure we discussed it during the pandemic, these special drawing rights that the IMF issued during the pandemic to kind of boost global liquidity and keep economies afloat. And at the time, Venezuela could not access some $5 billion that it should have because the IMF could not decide on whether Maduro was the president or, I mean, Guaido, who seems like such a distant memory.
1: Right. So kind of a bad memory.
2: Yeah. So now Venezuela re-engaged with the IMF, and hopefully it can access those special drawing rights in the short term, and that will have a meaningful impact on the Venezuelan economy and so on. But it's also a gateway to danger, because re-engaging with the IMF, re-engaging with the US, having the Trump administration recognize the Venezuelan government and so on, also paves the way for creditors to approach and say, well, Venezuela owes this much amount of money and it's huge because of sanctions, and you know how Venezuela had to default on debt because it physically could not make payments, and then these debts accrue interest, and all these vultures come in and they buy these bonds on the cheap because there's a potential windfall coming their way. And so now you are again in this ecosystem of direct US influence, relations with the IMF. And it must be said, sometimes we forget just because of how outrageous it is. Right now, the US controls Venezuela's oil revenues. Every tax payment, dividend payment, royalty payment that's owed to Venezuela is deposited in an account run by the US Treasury. And then US officials at their discretion decide when and how much of this is going to be returned to Caracas. So it's really...
1: So that's not very sovereign.
2: No, but it's something that's been going on with Iraq, for example, since 2003. And so Venezuela's leverage is at, I wouldn't say at an all-time low, but it's very low. And so imagine a scenario where you have all these creditors coming and trying to collect, and Venezuela cannot assume this debt burden right now. And then, of course, the obvious solution is for the U.S. to force some kind of long-term IMF loan that's only going to extend this compromising of sovereignty, you know, long-term debt and dependency and so on. So it really is like a perilous crossroads that Venezuela is right now.
0: Yeah, I mean, I was thinking of I forget who it was from the U.S. diplomatic side was having their meeting with the, I guess probably like the papal nuncio, someone who had come from the Vatican, and the whole thing fell apart, and it got reported as, you know, Trump and threatened to invade the Vatican because they made some reference to the captivity of the papacy, and I'm thinking like, well, that's a model that's on the Trump administration's mind, right? You know, so let's have a captivity of the papacy, and let's just do that to countries we don't like. We could just abduct their leaders. I mean, it looks like they're, you know. I mean, Colombia is about to have a transition, right? They were starting up the gears to do this to Petro, but of course his term is going to end, right? Because they're having a new presidential election down there now. But I mean, it looked like this was like the Trump model, like abduct people, right? Or if not abduct people, abduct their money. Just do whatever you can to kind of like establish that leverage where we really call the shots and you really don't have sovereignty anymore. And we'll just run your country. And Trump can say with some legitimacy, I'm the leader of this country now. I'm the leader of that country now, which I'm sure is just all he wants for his ego. I don't think he even cares about the benefits that would accrue to the United States or anyone else. I mean, just, other than him, he gets to like say, I'm the boss.
2: Yes, and it's also very opaque. You know, this arrangement where Venezuelan oil revenues go to U.S. run accounts in the beginning, and maybe we talked about this last time chatted, this was going through a bank account in Qatar. And this was a point of contention for some Democratic senators saying, you know, what statutory framework are you using to route sovereign resources from a third country to Qatar and then deciding how to spend them. And now that middleman is no longer

0: very euphemistic way. Of course, no one wants to admit that this is the reality, but at the same time, there is no transparency. I mean, how are these companies being chosen? Does Marco Rubio have a short list of whoever donated the most to Trump's campaign, and that's how they get prioritized for these kinds of arrangements? We have no idea. And now, just a couple of days ago, we had this announcement that the funds that the US hijacks and then go back to Venezuela are even going to be subjected to outside auditing by this firm, Deloitte, which might seem like it gives peace of mind to the US political establishment, but it's not going to make it any better.
1: Yeah, okay. Deloitte and Touche, right? That's I sometimes I get them confused with Price Waterhouse. Well, Price Waterhouse is the one that just guarantees the sanctity of the envelope at the Oscars.
0: Yes. They had a scandal sometime as well.
1: I mean, okay, I
2: I
1: mean.
2: recently saw we were preparing for this show. We were looking at the news and we saw this big march happening. And we saw the president along with
1: Acting president,
2: acting president,
1: yes.
2: yeah, marching along.
1: Delcy
2: Marching with, I don't know if they were union leaders or just who, but do you know of the march? Can you tell us about it?
0: Yeah, so the acting thing is actually, it's not irrelevant because, I mean, according to the Constitution, I mean, there's no clause for what happens if your president is kidnapped.
2: Right.
0: But, and
1: How
0: so
1: could they miss that?
0: it was really an oversight when they drafted the Constitution. But basically, there are two types of vacancies. Either it's a permanent vacancy or a temporary one. And under the temporary one, the vice president takes over on an acting basis. But then it gets into a gray area. I believe that the government and the Supreme Court are not really helping themselves by keeping it unclear, because the relevant article says that after 90 days you should say something, even if it's just to extend for another 90 days, so they haven't said anything. But at the same time, there has been a concerted effort to actually remove the acting prefix before president. So now you often hear Delcy just referred to as president. I'm not sure if that's a way to just kind of normalize the situation and kind of convince people that it's not like a permanent state of exception, but it's still, I mean, it's not a minor thing. And what you're mentioning, I believe, is something that they have organized in recent days, which they call the Great National Pilgrimage
2: Yeah, that was it.
0: for the end of sanctions. And this has very clear resemblance to a political campaign. So the fact that Venezuela has very little leverage right now means that the shots are not being called here, and you have these officials constantly repeating that there's a three-stage plan. First was stabilization, then it's reconciliation and recovery, and the third is transition, and transition means elections. And you can say as much as you want that there's an electoral calendar that's set by the Constitution. But I mean, the US can just say, well, I mean, until you hold elections, we're not going to release any more oil revenues, and that kind of changes the equation. And so I believe that Delcy Rodriguez and the rest of the Bolivarian leadership is already testing the waters and seeing how they can boost their political prospects ahead of an eventual election, which is outside their control to a very large extent. And that's why in this campaign, you see, for example, the color red is phased out. There's very few mentions of the US. So they talk about sanctions, but sometimes it feels like it's some natural phenomenon that needs to be opposed, and you have to do a pilgrimage so that the
1: These
0: God.
1: strange sanctions just appears. If only we knew where they came from, we could
2: Yeah,
1: start to
2: right.
1: address them.
0: And you pray to the gods that they will remove sanctions from you.
2: Right.
0: And also with this kind of rhetoric, there are also religious overtones. So there's a very clear admission that the influence of these evangelical churches is growing, and so there's a very naked attempt to cater to them. And so the Bolivarian leadership is trying to see whether they can expand their political base That relies on the one hand of

0: on being able to at least modestly improve material conditions and then prepare for whatever political battle comes in the future. So they are in this constant survival mode and looking for a way to regroup, even if it means, as you were discussing before, sacrificing some of the most important pillars of Chavismo.
1: I mean, even Maduro was courting the evangelical community before he got abducted. I mean, he was having like religious leaders come to, Miraflores and.
0: Yes, and at one point he said something during one of the ceremonies in Miraflores that he could not deliver power, he could not surrender power because the country belonged to Jesus, which I found was a very interesting loophole. But I mean, Maduro was more eclectic. I mean, of course, this evangelical Christian influence was growing, but he would also be a santero on Tuesdays and go to a Catholic church on Saturdays. But the predominance of evangelical Christianity is becoming more prevalent, and it's also dangerous because this is a huge mass that has international connections, that has a lot of funding, and sometimes behind this facade of religious activity and charitable work, we don't really know who is moving in the background, and so it can also be kind of a Trojan horse for undermining these movements from the inside.
1: Well, yeah, I mean, it's like when I think of like evangelical figures in Latin America, one of the first names that comes up to me is Jose Efraín Ríos
2: Ríos
1: Montt,
2: Montt in Guatemala,
1: who's going to clean out the indigenous community for Jesus, and it's like did a job of it, and so some of these, I mean, and I mean, I haven't seen this in a long while because I don't have a TV set, and it's a different era than it was when I was growing up. But I remember when I was a kid and seeing like constantly on television the 700 Club with Pat Robertson and Herbert Armstrong's The World Tomorrow and some of these other like Kennedy and these other people that had all these like big churches that were constantly fundraising, and they were always doing these missionary things all over the place. And who knows all the dirty, seedy stuff that they were doing along with their missionary work, because all these places go right deeply infiltrated and deeply very, very political, to the point where Pat Robertson ran for president and was like one of the leading candidates in the Republican Party. And it's just, it's a group to be very suspect of. I hate to be suspect of a religious group, but this is not just a religious group. This is like a certain very highly politicized subset of within a religious domain. So
0: Yeah, absolutely. And I mean, it's the perfect gateway for infiltration from the CIA and other soft power initiatives. But here, so you fall into that balance where on the one hand, you see a group that's already organized, and if you can reach them, then you can capitalize on that support. But it's also something that forces you to either dilute your message or accept this imposition. And so right now, with this logic of preserving political power, it's clear that there are very few red lines. I mean, once they reform the hydrocarbon law, it's clear that they are going to be pragmatist
1: if they can do
0: to the
1: that, they can do
0: extreme.
1: anything. Yeah. Yeah.
0: Yes, but then the question is, they are still playing in a set where the rules are set from outside. So it's not clear that it's going to be a fair competition if the moment ever arrives.
2: So, when would the elections be if they were to have them? I mean, when were they scheduled? Had there just been an election and so it's
1: Yeah.
2: far down
1: What
2: the
1: does the
2: line?
1: Constitution say?
2: Yeah.
0: So the Constitution says that they should be sometime in 2030, so that the new president takes office in 2031.
2: Okay,
0: One of
2: so quite a ways
0: the
2: away yet.
0: possible, yeah, it's fair. I mean, Maduro began his term on January 1st, on January 10th, 2025. So he was still very early into his third term. But actually, one of the points where they might negotiate is actually reducing the presidential term. So, in other words, not doing early elections, but actually shortening the term and then doing elections in a new schedule. That might be something that they could try to offer to the opposition and also perhaps end this indefinite re-election. Those certainly seem like plausible items to be negotiated. But according to US officials, it would be between 18 and 24 months, so sometime in the second half of 2027. I think one of the issues is that Trump would like to, let's say, complete his mission, you know, even if it's just dropping a big banner saying mission accomplished, complete that before he leaves office.
2: Right.
0: So having
1: said well, that, it's nice to know. It's nice to know. It's nice to know that he's planning to leave office.
0: I mean, that's an assumption. I'm not sure how big and if that is.
1: Yeah.
0: But that would be more or less the schedule. And yeah. I mean, it's not to be completely honest. It's not like he can have many complaints about the Bolivarian leadership so far. But having someone who is more naturally aligned with U.S. interests, you know, someone who does not have the baggage of Chavismo behind them.
1: Yeah, so, I mean, I remember in Honduras, they were like, they thought that Nasrallah's background illegitimated him, and it's like he would have been a perfectly good candidate for Trump support, but no, I mean, they declared him a communist.
0: He was not, I mean, he was a Marxist in the sense of Groucho Marx. You know, his first set of ideas wasn't popular, so he changed to a different one. But at the same time, I mean, if you look at the government now, I mean, what it interests is trying to regroup and preserve power. So that's the one thing where they are sure to push back is, you know, when this election takes place and under what conditions it takes place. And buying as much time as possible with this premise that there's going to be economic improvement that will improve the conditions of the majority, which is not a guarantee by any means. We're just talking about the prospect of being burdened by the IMF, but that's certainly their calculation. And so that's the one issue where they're sure to try and take advantage of their control of the institutions to try and maximize their chances of staying in power.
2: How organized or unorganized is the opposition?
0: It's eternally disorganized, as we have discussed many times. I mean, Maria Corina Machado is abroad. She just did a big rally in Madrid that then was engulfed in scandal because a section, I'm not sure if it was a big or a small section of the crowd, began chanting racist cries against Delcy Rodriguez, and then, you know, people had to do damage control and apologize. But it's she's disconnected from the reality here, and it's kind of paradoxical because her one calling card was asking for Trump to intervene, but then Trump did intervene, so now what does she do, right? I mean, that was the plan. Trump will intervene and she'll take over, and Trump has intervened. She hasn't taken over.
1: Yeah.
0: Trump,
1: he immediately said, "Oh, I don't like her." You know? oh, but Delcy's great. I mean, she's doing everything we want her to do.
0: There was an article on the New York Times, late January, I think, on the chronology of all the steps Machado took to alienate the U.S. You know, so this idea that the tail wags the dog. Mm-hmm. So, you know, just publicly blasting U.S. officials and thinking that that's going to curry her any favor. and then, you know, this groveling of giving Trump the Nobel Peace Prize after he bombed Venezuela, it shows that she's a bit out of ideas right now. I mean, she retains a base of support just because she has been so extremist her whole life. But
2: she's... You know, she's holding her protest in Spain, right? I mean, she's not holding it in Venezuela.
0: And that's the other thing that exposes just how dependent she is on the U.S., even though the U.S. is not particularly interested in her prospects right now. So she cannot come back to Venezuela without the U.S. blessing. And I think what Trump has said is that, I mean, if you want to go back, go ahead, but you're on your own. So she faces this dilemma of trying to stay relevant as the Trump administration continues to advance its agenda and it's clear that its priorities are not having, I mean, of course, they would rather have a fully controlled puppet in place, but the priorities are these kind of long-term changes to legislation, the influence of the IMF, how to impose debt dependency. And Maria Corina Machado at this stage, if she comes and stirs trouble, she would be a nuisance in that regard. And so that's why the U.S. is not particularly interested in bringing her back right now and having a quote-unquote transition.
1: Although I should say, you know, Spain is still kind of the place to be. I mean, maybe not Madrid, but I mean, it's like there's lots of stuff going on in Barcelona. I mean, Petro is over there. I thought they might accidentally crown him king. He was so popular. So
2: speaking of Colombia, maybe we could move to
0: yes. Let's pivot
2: those elections.
0: We might have a deja vu because
1: we'll have Petro's lawyer on here in a few weeks probably. So
0: then Kovalik.
1: Yeah.
0: Oh yeah, he's. I mean, I'm not sure he remembers me, but I actually interviewed him a few years ago. He's a great guy. I actually met him here in Venezuela once.
2: Very nice.
1: Yeah, he's a friend of the show. He's been on here many times. So
0: he's. I mean, he's done some great work and also writes a lot. I don't know how he has time for everything.
2: Yeah, indeed.
1: Yeah. We've got a couple of his books on the shelf. So. We'll have him back, you know, but Colombia.
0: Yeah, so it might feel like a deja vu because we have talked for so many years, and we were here at some point in 2022 saying that, you know, there are pivotal elections this year in Colombia and Brazil. And here we are 4 years later, and we have pivotal elections in Colombia and Brazil. we talked about how Petro was not going to have it easy because of, you know, this minority in Congress and having these uneasy alliances with the Greens and these other political factions to try and approve legislation. Then he was betrayed and had to, I mean, to his credit, he went back to basics and called for these consistent street mobilizations. And it seemed like in the beginning, like he was kind of erratic, and that, oh, you know, it's just going to be a one-term president, and then the right and the far right are going to come back. But he actually, I mean, once you look back, it might have seemed unorthodox, it might have seemed erratic at times, but he did accomplish a lot, and that has had an impact, and that's why the candidate from the Pacto Histórico, Iván Cepeda, is very widely favored in the polls. In, you know, whether it's against Espriella or this, I mean, they're both Uribistas, but the more Uribista Paloma Valencia, who says she's going to appoint Álvaro Uribe Minister of Defense, the polls show that, I mean, even polls from non-friendly pollsters show that he would comfortably beat either of them in the second round.
1: Yeah.
0: So I would say that the biggest danger right now is that he actually gets killed before the election, which would not unfortunately be unusual in Colombia.
1: I mean, it seemed like, yeah, no, I mean, I was having a hard time reading the polls because it seemed like there was his like level of support was well below 50%. And, you know, there is a pattern where like everyone will gang up on that guy, right? I mean, that was certainly the case in Honduras. It's like, well, you know, the leftist candidate stands out. But then there's all these little leftist parties too, right? There's all these little rightist parties, but there's also all these little leftist parties. So,
0: and we saw it in Chile, you know, how the, you know, in the first round, it looked competitive, but we immediately knew that, you know, Jara would have no chance in the second round. But I think in Colombia it's different. I think the right, perhaps because they were unable to deal with Petro, they are very divided right now.
1: Mm-hmm.
0: And I think, I mean, I'm not.
1: I mean, they're like split. They're like split right down the middle between Uribe's old party and this other guy. Who, I mean, you've seen pictures of the guy. He looks like Rocky Rococo. he's clearly stepping into this lane of like weirdo chic outsider populist with like this weird coalition of like people with totally inconsistent views that are all going to support him because he's just National Salvation Party. We just can't deal with this stuff anymore. We don't like it, so we're gonna like.
0: Yeah, it's the Bukele.
2: Yeah.
1: Yeah.
0: Bukele Milei playbook, but I think it's also a reflection that Uribe Ismo is undergoing an internal crisis, which is also a reflection of justice finally. I mean, even with limitations, you know, justice catching up to Uribe.
2: And
0: that brings us back to Cepeda, the candidate, because he was the one who very, very bravely, and at a time where the left did not hold a significant force inside the legislature or the institutions, he actually confronted Uribe and was constantly involved in these campaigns for justice and reparations for the victims of state violence, the victims of paramilitarism. He actually, he's a descendant from Unión Patriótica. So whereas Petro came from the M19 and these alternative guerrillas, Cepeda is more of a direct lineage from the FARC. But mm-hmm. he's always been very principled and very consequential with his action. I think that's something that's been recognized in Colombian society.
2: That's impressive, that he was willing to stand up to, yes, you know, to the fight.
0: And he's not as charismatic as Petro. He's a bit more rigorous, let's say, a bit more politician inside the box. But also, he'll be less prone to these wild statements that Petro can make every now and then, which you wonder, you know, what was the context where he felt he needed to say that?
1: Sometimes people say things without feeling that I can need to say them. They just, like, say things that feel good to say, you know. Maybe you think they're true, you know.
2: So what other elections are going on? You mentioned Brazil. I know that there's something also in Peru.
0: Yes, so Peru is familiar. I mean, speaking of deja vu, here you have a leftist candidate from a small party who has the support of the countryside, you know, the rural bases. And, I mean, he might have a chance of winning. And he actually said that one of the things he would do is actually release Pedro Castillo from prison, as he called it, a political coup and a complot mm-hmm. against him. So it's certainly a reflection of the decay of the political establishment in Peru. I mean, who can even keep track of how many presidents they have had in recent times?
2: Right.
0: So there's this kind of permanent crisis. But it shows that there isn't anyone who has a legitimacy to kind of unify support. And that's why you have, on the one hand, a blast from the past with Keiko Fujimori, you know, the daughter of Alberto Fujimori, who somehow is still around. But then, you know, someone like this leftist candidate, Roberto Sanchez, again, offers an alternative, because Castillo was not an aberration, and we discussed this, you know. He was a reflection of this countryside of, you know, campesinos and indigenous communities that was historically marginalized and never had any real representation or influence. And those problems were not solved. In fact, what we have seen in Peru is that, you know, while you have all these political crises and scandals going on and presidents getting impeached, on the other hand, the mining activities and the foreign infrastructure works and so on, that kind of continues as, you know, business as usual. So they have managed to create some sort of apparatus that's immune to whatever happens in the political sphere, because, I mean, and, you know, perhaps similar to what we're witnessing in Venezuela, there is a part of the sovereignty that is compromised, and that's what gives such a free hand to these foreign corporations. And so that means that the conditions for this marginalized majority have not improved, and that's why someone who actually speaks to that, like Sanchez, you know, regardless of whether he'll eventually succeed or not, he resonates. And so now there's again this uphill battle of, you know, well, if he gets elected and then he has a minority in parliament, then what does he do? Does he constantly compromise and just, you know, get back into the same loop that Castillo suffered? Does he have a way to break out of it and all that?
2: Again, can he stay alive? Can he stay in there without being, the coup happening or something.
1: And does he have the political skill to eke out something from that situation? I mean, Petro was. I mean, I think we talked about it before. We thought just Petro was just politically very skilled. He had a really nice knack for this stuff, even though, you know, it wasn't always completely apparent. But, you know, at the end of the day, it's not surprising to me that he got something out of his period, even if it wasn't like revolutionary. It was significant.
2: And I'm so, not sure, you know, what has been gotten in, you know, or what, if anything, has been achieved in Peru.
0: Yeah, that's the question. I mean, in the case of Petro, I mean, some of his lasting achievements are significant, you know, like the raising of the minimum wage, the amount of the population that's covered by the pension system, and so on. Those are tangible things that allow the movement to move forward. And in the case of Peru, I mean, they have really nothing to show for it. But one of the differences that is worth highlighting is that Petro was already, I mean, he had been mayor of Bogota. He did have this kind of political acumen it helped him navigate these troubled waters and, you know, realize when he had enough leverage to force stuff through Congress and the Senate and when he needed to resort back to popular mobilization and keeping long-term projects alive, you know, like this idea of a constituent assembly that he's now bringing up again. And actually, that's something that this presidential candidate in Peru, Sanchez, has brought up, you know, the idea of reforming the constitution. And there's also a significant difference with respect to Castillo, which was that Castillo did not really have a political background. You know, he was a union leader he had legitimacy in that sphere, but he wasn't used to this kind of political machinations in Congress and so on.
2: The political give and take.
0: Yes, and you know, knowing who to talk to and so on. Whereas this candidate, Sanchez, he has been a congressman for a while. He was also a minister for a short period under Castillo. And so he at least knows the ropes and how to at least move in that atmosphere and you know, build alliances and so on. And I mean, it's still a very fragmented political scenario. So then, of course, the question is how does support end up dividing itself? You know, and even in the case of if Fujimori wins, I mean, is does she have enough support to actually push her agenda of you know, deepening neoliberalism under, you know, what are already strained conditions and, you know, generalized poverty and so on?
2: I'm sure if she wins, you know, the folks from the Trump administration will be down there in a flash, you know, to either hand out money or make sure that, you
1: make
2: know,
1: deals.
2: Make deals.
1: Trump's
2: yeah.
1: a deal maker. Yeah. He, you know, they'll make deals. Something for something.
2: Right.
0: Yeah. And also, you know, lock down these kinds of military or security cooperation.
2: Oh, sure. With,
0: you know, end up inviting the presence of, you know, U.S. contractors and advisors.
1: Although Trump is souring on NATO now because they won't let him invade Greenland, so they probably won't push Peru to join NATO.
0: Yeah, and they didn't want to break open the Strait of Hormuz.
1: Yeah, so yeah, I know.
2: Oh gosh.
1: Yeah, well, that was in direct response to wanting to invade Greenland. I mean, it's like, you know, I mean Europe's pretty pathetic anyway, but. They probably would have done it if not for the Greenland thing. They were upset about the Greenland thing. They were very, you know, agitated state over that.
2: So what country next? Brazil, Chile?
1: We have to make sure we hit Cuba
2: Argentina,
1: before the
2: Cuba?
1: End.
2: Cuba?
0: Yeah, I mean, Brazil. Let's talk Brazil and then end on Cuba.
2: All right.
0: So Brazil, I mean, again, it looks like 2022 because it's Lula on one hand and a Bolsonaro on the other, except this time it's Bolsonaro Jr. because... Jair decided to do his own version of January 6th and ended up in jail as a result. But It's not going to be a cakewalk. Actually, it's the I mean, of course, polls only tell you so much, but it's very tight. You know, Lula in the second round against Bolsonaro is you know within what they call a technical draw or whatever, and it goes to show that I think in many ways Lula is just kind of going with the current. I mean, he's not really asserted himself very strongly one way or the other. Even internationally, I mean, sometimes he blows hot, sometimes he blows cold. He has tried to take strong stances in certain issues, but I mean, it's bluster, but then it doesn't really have a political follow-up. And so I see it as some kind of disorientation or this idea that he's become too central to the project and you kind of forget what it's about. I was reading some report the other day from the Landless Workers Movement, which is one of his bastions of support.
2: Right.
0: And they were pointing out that this second Lula, or this third actually, Lula government had advanced less in terms of land distribution than the right-wing predecessor, not Bolsonaro, you know, Temer before him. And so it's this thing where you have your core base of support, but you ask them to wait before you handle whatever other business, and then you think you can come back to these main demands that got you elected in the first place. And so it's not something that you're going to have endless opportunities to deliver. And that's something that's really going to come to a head in Brazil.
2: Does he seem just kind of tired?
0: I'm not sure. He seems physically full of energy, but it might be a political exhaustion in terms of, you know, what is this project about? You know, mm-hmm. what is it going to change? And, you know, now in the run-up to the election, because he needs to shore up support, he's again talking about policies to, you know, reduce the cost of living for the majority, whether that's energy bills or taxes and so on. But I mean, it's now 6 months before the election, so it kind of feels. But at the same time, I mean, you have this constant international turmoil where, you know, fuel prices are fluctuating, and you just had the U.S. Yeah. kidnap the president of your neighboring country. There's these bombings and this armada in the Caribbean Sea. So you can understand that there is a very unstable global context. But with the size of Brazil, it's really something where you feel they could assert themselves and also assert themselves in the region. You know, Brazil always establishes a position that, you know, there can be no regional integration if it's not led by Brazil. But at the same time, they feel reluctant to lead or only want to advance in very concrete projects. And so they end up in this gray area where you sometimes forget what it's about.
1: I mean, I'm really curious whether. I mean, there's all these sort of run-on effects from what's going on in the Middle East right now, and if, as seems unfortunately somewhat likely, Trump continues to bungle everything and not accept, be constitutionally unable to accept a defeat, and thus, you know, plunges the entire world into economic chaos, where you cannot get supplies through the Straits of Hormuz, where oil infrastructure is destroyed, or all sorts of things. There's all sorts of run-on effects which could occur from this, right? And I don't know how independent Latin America is from all this. I guess they're getting a lot of stuff from China that, you know, maybe delivered via the Pacific, so maybe they're a little bit insulated. But I'm wondering how all of this, you know, if it comes down before these election campaigns manifest, you could see huge changes on the ground, couldn't you? And then everything goes, you know, everything gets thrown into this sort of wild card status where who knows what's going to happen. Is that a significant X factor here? Because I think it would be.
0: No, yeah, absolutely. It's a real danger because, I mean, these countries remain as primary exporters. And in the case of Brazil, you know, a primary sector exporter. And so if these global chains get thrown into upheaval, then it can lead to short-term pain. And then the question is, Is Lula willing to, like sacrifice macroeconomic stability to kind of shield the population from this turmoil, or is he going to act with fiscal responsibility but then pay the price at the polls? It's a very dangerous predicament.
2: Indeed. Let's move to Cuba
1: You
2: because
1: know, 8 minutes
2: time is
1: left.
2: running
1: Gotta
2: out.
1: do Cuba. Gotta do Cuba.
0: Yeah, absolutely. And I was reading that the War Powers Resolution was defeated
2: Defeated yet again.
0: in the Senate. And I mean, between the Venezuela War Powers Resolution, the Iran War Powers Resolutions, I mean, of course, I guess you have to continue trying. And and this is a kind of a pretext to do political work and mobilize and so on. But I mean, it goes to show just how it's an uphill battle to get it over the hill. Yeah,
2: And so meanwhile, I mean, Cuba is facing possibly if Trump feels that he either needs some quick win, he thinks that will be a
1: can't
2: quick
1: yeah.
2: because he's messed things up
1: Cover up
2: in
1: his humiliation in
2: Iran.
1: Iraq by Iran by attacking another country.
0: Yeah, I mean, that's certainly a possibility, and he has been vocal about it. But I actually wonder if it might just create a second nightmare. And I mean, Cuba is very close, and that works both ways. I mean, the fact that it's so close means that the U.S. Political establishment believes it has this divine right to decide what goes on in the island. But also, I mean, if a crisis emerges, and I do believe it's not going to be as easy as they think. Then it's also something potential humiliation very close to the U.S. territory. So I think that's something to keep in mind.
1: Can
0: And
1: they get
0: whether
1: some
0: it
1: Russian
0: works.
1: warheads, please?
2: Oh dear.
0: Yeah. Have we seen that picture before?
2: Yeah.
0: But the question is, what is the way out? Because right now, I mean, it's not as dire in the sense that collapse is imminent, from what I understand. There's some very basic amount of electricity that they are covering with renewable sources. They also have a minimal amount of oil that they produce. So I believe, according to some friends in Cuba, that they can supply 40 to 50% of their energy needs, which of course is a state of permanent emergency, but it's not like going dark all of a sudden. And
1: And
0: then,
1: they're
0: I mean, if.
1: and they're good at doing crises, and they're good at managing crises. I mean, it's
0: Yes.
1: painful, but they but it's not existential.
0: But it takes a toll, right? I mean,
2: It does take a toll.
0: you're constantly having to live under this hardship, I mean, it eventually takes a toll, especially if then the prospect is having to face a military operation and so on. It remains to be seen whether Russia will continue, provoking and sending these occasional fuel shipments. And I mean, it's interesting because in the long run, if Cuba gets, 5 years, then it might install enough solar panels to actually decouple from fossil fuel dependency. So that's kind of a very promising long-term perspective, but you have to survive those 5 years in the first place. So it's very complicated, but at the same
1: China
0: time
1: will show them how to do it in two.
0: but at the same time, how do you get out of the present impasse? Because they're not going to fold and just, even something symbolic like replacing the president just because the US wants to, that's not going to cut it. And even if they agree to some economic reforms or migration or what have you, it's not enough for Trump to present it as a victory at home. So it really is an impasse. And it's something that also, as you were saying, it depends on how much Trump needs to divert attention from Iran.
2: They have been inviting American and other outside corporations in, right? There has been kind of an allowing of that.
0: I mean, they have tried to open up in that regard. I mean, but some of these positions have been there for a while. I mean, like saying that they are willing to compensate for the 1960, 1961 nationalizations. I mean, so long as it is done under sovereign conditions, that's always been the issue. And of course, you know, loosening the blockade so that there's some kind of long-term perspective of recovering the economy. Otherwise, you're in this constant state of emergency that you can never really exit. But that's the thing, you know, the US will only accept total surrender, and
2: And that
0: Cuba will
2: isn't going to
0: only
2: happen.
0: accept, yes, and Cuba will only accept dialogue under sovereign conditions, which,
1: And
0: to their credit, that will not be the first
1: it'll be
0: time.
1: very hard for Trump to announce that Cuba has made a unilateral surrender. I mean, he can say that for Iran, and we all know that it's nothing, that it's in his head. But Cuba, there's so much contact, right? Everyone would know immediately when he lies about something big about Cuba, right? Because it's like there's so much connection already.
0: Yeah, it was.
2: People are
0: It's not something
2: relatives,
0: where you,
2: though.
0: not something you can really conjure like that. But then, you know, there's another issue which I'm not sure how relevant it is, but it gets brought up a lot. You know, this idea that Rubio is the one driving the hardline policy and Trump would be open to some kind of settlement. I think this idea that there is a disconnect between Trump and Rubio is kind of a non-starter in political terms. I think you have to understand it as a kind of, you know, structural functioning. Which, of course, is dependent on these individuals, particularly individuals that are unstable and have these urges like Trump. But, you know, this idea that they have like a good cop, bad cop dynamic, I don't think it's going to work.
1: I think Trump is basically on Cuba an empty glass that Rubio can fill halfway up, because I don't think Trump has his own independent ideas about Cuba really. I mean he lives in Florida, I guess, so he might have some clue, but I mean, I don't see Trump as the source of a lot of his own policies, other than like deciding just to tariff everybody randomly, and that I think was a real
0: Yeah.
1: Trump. But I mean, everything else is like fed to him by the people around him, because he isn't really a political guy mostly.
0: Yeah, he does seem to leave the room with the idea of whoever last talked to him. But at the same time, I mean, as you're saying, he does not have like an independent agenda. It's just whatever he feels will bring him the most short-term political gain. Is what he ends up following, you know, whatever the reckless consequences end up being.
2: And I'm hearing our music.
1: Yes, which I this is one thing. The people that are talking to us on Zoom, they can't tell that our music is coming up. We're about to be played off the air here.
2: So thanks, Ricardo Vaz.
0: Well, my pleasure. I think we managed to cover a lot, and I look
2: Yes.
0: forward
1: All
0: to
1: right, gotta go. Bye bye. Thank you.
0: Bye.

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For example, planting trees, helping others, or writing a book. 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
1: We are calling for an economic blackout.
2: 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We deserve more.
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0: No school, no work, no shopping. That's the rallying cry of workers around the United States today, marking May Day, International Workers' Day. Organizers with the May Day Strong Coalition say over 3,000 protests and events are scheduled. We'll go to Chicago and Los Angeles for the latest. And there are protests around the world. We'll speak with investigative journalist Nehal Jikshit. She's author of The Many Lives of Syeda X, A People's History of Invisible India. We'll talk to her about labor conditions and unrest in the world's most populous country.
4: Our salary should be increased to $214 a month. We should at least get this much. Only then can we sustain ourselves. Otherwise, this protest will continue.
0: But first, will the Supreme Court back the Trump administration's push to strip temporary protected status from Haitians and Syrians? The decision could ultimately impact over a million TPS holders. Oral arguments were held on Wednesday.
5: True reason for the termination is the president's racial animus towards non-white immigrants and bare dislike of Haitians in particular. Days after falsely accusing them of, quote, eating the dogs and eating the cats of Americans, he vowed that he would terminate Haiti's TPS. And that is exactly what happened.
0: We'll be joined by one of the Haitian plaintiffs from Springfield, Ohio. All that and more coming up. Welcome to Democracy Now!, democracynow.org, The War and Peace Report. I'm Amy Goodman. Senate Republicans have blocked another effort to stop President Trump's war against Iran. On Thursday, senators voted 47 to 50 to reject a war powers resolution that would have reined in Trump's ability to strike Iran until Congress authorizes further military action. The vote came ahead of today's deadline under the 1973 War Powers Resolution, which gives the president 60 days to carry out military strikes in response to an imminent threat if Congress has not voted to authorize a war. On Thursday, Defense Secretary Pete Hegseth told a Senate committee he believes the 60-day deadline, quote, pauses or stops in a ceasefire, unquote. Meanwhile, Iranian President Masoud Pezeshkian condemned the U.S. naval blockade of Iran's ports as an intolerable extension of military operations and said it's doomed to fail. At the White House, President Trump on Thursday claimed Iran wanted to negotiate a deal so badly, adding, quote, nobody knows what the talks are except myself and a couple of other people, unquote. Lebanon's national news agency reports Israeli attacks have killed more than 30 people in a single day in further violations of the U.S.-brokered ceasefire signed by Israel and Lebanon last month. Two children were among those killed in the attacks on southern Lebanon. They came as a Hezbollah drone injured 12 Israeli soldiers in northern Israel. On Thursday, Israel issued new forced evacuation orders for villages north of a strip of occupied territory along the border Israel is calling a yellow line. More than a million people have been displaced from their homes by Israel's attacks, about a fifth of Lebanon's population. Israel's military has issued new maps of the Gaza Strip, showing it controls significantly more territory beyond what it agreed to in the U.S.-brokered ceasefire last October. Reuters reports the restricted area marked on the maps with an orange line makes up some 11% of Gaza's territory beyond a so-called yellow line, meaning Israel now claims control over two-thirds of Gaza. This comes as Israeli attacks on Gaza killed at least 3 Palestinians and wounded 10 others Thursday and Friday in Israel's latest violations of the ceasefire. The Pulitzer Prize-winning Palestinian poet Masab Abu Toha said he was heartbroken after Israel shot his 30-year-old aunt in the chest while she was sitting with her 3 young children in a school shelter in the Jabalia refugee camp. Abu Toha says the bullet pierced her chest and exited through her back, devastating her lungs and spleen, leaving her in critical condition. He writes, quote, "At the moment she was hit, she was holding her 1-year-old son. He fell from her lap as she collapsed and was found bleeding from one of his ears," unquote. Musab Abu Toha and his wife Maram have lost over 100 relatives to Israeli attacks since October 2023, including 31 members of his family killed in a single airstrike. On Thursday, the group Physicians for Human Rights Israel petitioned the Israeli Supreme Court demanding the release of 14 Palestinian doctors from Gaza who've been detained without charge for more than a year. Among them, Dr. Hussam Abu Safia, the detained head of Gaza's Kamel Adwan Hospital, who's reportedly been tortured and denied adequate food and medicine despite his deteriorating health. Joining the call for the doctor's release is Mohammed Abu Salmiya, the director of Gaza's Al-Shifa Hospital, who was imprisoned by Israel without charge for 7 months after his arrest in November 2023.
6: I was brutally arrested. I was handcuffed behind my back, blindfolded, and stripped naked. I was subject to a humiliating search, and then the field interrogation began in the Netzarim area. This involves beatings, insults, with sand thrown on my head, putting dirt into my mouth, and severe beatings.
0: Palestinian journalist Ali al-Samoudi has been freed after a year in Israeli prisons. He'd been held without charge under Israel's so-called administrative detention policy after he was arrested at his home in Jenin in the occupied West Bank in April of 2025. Upon his release, al-Samoudi showed signs of torture and severe malnutrition and says he lost half his body weight due to systematic starvation. In 2022, Ali al-Samoudi was shot in the shoulder by the Israeli sniper that killed Al Jazeera journalist Shireen Abu Akleh in Jenin. Here in New York, students and alumni of Columbia University held a demonstration honoring the 2-year anniversary of campus protests demanding administrators divest from companies linked to Israel. The protests saw students take over a Columbia building and rename it Hinz Hall in honor of Hind Rajab, a 6-year-old girl murdered by Israeli soldiers in Gaza. This is Mariam Alwan, an alumna of Columbia, arrested 2 years ago in the police raid that ended the student occupation.
7: We wanted to do it on the anniversary of the occupation of Hinz Hall in order to show that the movement persists and that we retain the institutional memory of the violence that happened that day, of the way that the student body came together to demand divestment at that time. It still echoes today. Even though there has been repression, there has been a massive crackdown on freedom of speech at Columbia. We are here to show that we won't be silenced and that we still remember everything that happened.
0: House lawmakers Thursday voted to reopen most of the Homeland Security Department, ending a record 76-day partial shutdown in the agency's longest in U.S. history. The approved budget bill signed into law by Trump excludes funding for Immigration and Customs Enforcement, ICE, but reopens key parts of DHS, including the Transportation Security Administration, the TSA. In Texas, Meenu Batra, a longtime court interpreter and the only licensed Punjabi, Hindi and Urdu interpreter in the state, has been released from an ICE jail after nearly 2 months in detention. A judge's order mandating Batra's release stated the Trump administration failed to explain why she'd been jailed in the first place and denied her due process. Batra has lived in the United States for over 35 years after leaving India. President Trump has withdrawn his nomination for Casey Means to become the next U.S. Surgeon General. Means is a wellness influencer, author, entrepreneur, and anti-vaccine activist who, along with her brother, Callie Means, is a key figure in the Make America Healthy Again movement. That's MAHA, led by Health and Human Services Secretary Robert F. Kennedy Jr. In her place, President Trump has nominated Nicole Sapphire to become Surgeon General. She's a radiologist at Memorial Sloan Kettering in New Jersey and a frequent contributor to Fox News. Maine Governor Janet Mills has officially suspended her campaign for the U.S. Senate. Mills had been competing for the Democratic nomination in June's primary with the backing of Senate Minority Leader Chuck Schumer and other top Democrats. But Governor Mills quit Thursday as a Senate candidate after several polls projected she was losing badly to Graham Platner, a progressive populist who's backed by labor unions and Senators Elizabeth Warren and Bernie Sanders. The winner of the Democratic primary will challenge incumbent Republican Senator Susan Collins in November's election, which will determine the balance of power in the Senate. This is Graham Platner speaking with MS Now Thursday.
8: I also think, and I'll just be upfront, I don't believe a single U.S. Democratic senator should vote for a nominee out of the Trump administration moving forward. I think we need to use all of the power we have around funding and the power of the purse to stop paying for these kinds of stupid wars, stop paying for agencies like ICE, stop paying for the things that the Trump administration is doing that are materially hurting our democracy and hurting working people.
0: The Congressional Progressive Caucus has unveiled its new affordability agenda to fight the skyrocketing cost of living crisis facing millions of people in the United States. The legislative package proposes policies for cheaper prescription medication, groceries, housing, utility bills, gas, and childcare. It would also ban companies from using personal data and AI to set prices, guarantee full-time workers paid vacation time, increase overtime wages, and abolish super PACs. This is Congressmember Greg Kassar of Texas, chair of the Congressional Progressive Caucus.
9: Donald Trump calls affordability a hoax, says surging gas prices are, quote, a small price to pay, and says we don't have the money for health care and child care because he needs it for war. Every single day, Republicans in the building behind us make their rich friends richer and richer by making it harder for working people to get by. And today we say with one voice, we do not have to live like this.
0: A new investigation by ProPublica has found the Trump administration's advancing a proposed rule change to SSI, the Supplemental Security Income Program, that could slash or terminate benefits for an estimated 400,000 disabled adults, including people with Down syndrome and dementia. The proposal specifically targets people with disabilities living with their parents or family members who receive food assistance through SNAP. That's the Supplemental Nutrition Assistance Program. The efforts were initiated last year by top White House officials and the so-called and now defunct Department of Government Efficiency, or DOGE, led by billionaire Elon Musk. Here in New York, Mayor Zoran Mamdani refused to meet privately with King Charles on Wednesday as he joined the British monarch at a wreath-laying ceremony honoring 9/11 victims. Mamdani was asked by reporters what it would take for him to agree to a private meeting with the king.
10: If I was to speak to the king separately from that, I would probably encourage him to return the Kohinoor diamond.
0: The 105-carat diamond was taken by the British from India in the 19th century, is currently housed in the Tower of London, placed on the crown made for Queen Mother Elizabeth. Meanwhile, the White House posted a photo of President Trump and King Charles with the caption, "Two Kings," during the monarch's visit this week. Since Trump's return to office, protests have erupted nationwide under the slogan, "No Kings." And the anti-war and solidarity activist John Miller has died at the age of 70 from heart failure. In 1991, John co-founded the East Timor Action Network, ETAN, which worked to support self-determination for East Timor and an end to U.S. support for Indonesia's occupation. On Thursday, the government of Timor-Leste, that's East Timor, released a statement calling John Miller a longtime friend of the Timorese people, stating that his voice in defense of the Timorese people, as well as his warm friendship and continued support in their struggle, will never be forgotten. And those are some of the headlines. This is Democracy Now!, democracynow.org, the War and Peace Report. I'm Amy Goodman in New York, joined by Democracy Now!'s Juan Gonzalez in Chicago. Hi, Juan.
11: Hi, Amy. And-

0: and work authorization to immigrants whose home countries are deemed unsafe to return to, most often because of war or natural disaster. Last year, then Secretary of DHS Kristi Noem said recent extensions of TPS for Haitians and Syrians were not justified or necessary. In separate lawsuits, the TPS holders charged that the government did not follow proper procedure in making that decision and that their home countries are still unsafe. The cases were combined to be heard before the court Wednesday. The Haitian lawsuit also accuses the Trump administration of being motivated by racism in violation of the U.S. Constitution's Equal Protection Clause. District Court Judge Ana Reyes agreed, ruling the decision was likely made because of hostility to non-white immigrants, unquote. This is Jeffrey Pipoli, a lawyer representing the Haitian plaintiffs.
1: The true reason for the termination is the president's racial animus towards non-white immigrants and bare dislike of Haitians in particular. The president has disparaged Haitian TPS holders specifically as undesirables from a, quote, shithole country, and days after falsely accusing them of, quote, eating the dogs and eating the cats of Americans, he vowed that he would terminate Haiti's TPS. And that is exactly what happened.
0: All three liberal justices pressed the administration on this question. This is an exchange between Justice Sotomayor and D. John Sauer, the U.S. Solicitor General.
2: Now, we have a president saying at one point that Haiti is a, quote, filthy, dirty, and disgusting s-hole country. I'm quoting him. And where he complained that the United States takes people from such countries instead of people from Norway, Sweden, or Denmark, where he declared illegal, he declared illegal immigrants, which he associated with TPS, as poisoning the blood of America. I don't see how that one statement is not a prime example of the Arlington example at work and showing that a discriminatory purpose may have played a part in this decision.
3: All the statements that they cite as to the secretary and as to the president, obviously there's an issue there about which one you're going to weigh more heavily. None of them, not a single one of them, mentions race or relates to race. Well,
0: that was Solicitor General D. John Sauer being questioned by Justice Sonia Sotomayor. The court's six conservative justices signaled skepticism over the lower court's rulings and in May had permitted the Trump administration to revoke TPS for Venezuelans in an unsigned shadow docket opinion. This case could ultimately have ramifications for more than a million TPS holders from over a dozen countries. For more, we go to Springfield, Ohio, where we're joined by Viles Dorsenville. He is a TPS holder and a plaintiff in the case. He's also co-founder and executive director of the Haitian Support Center in Springfield, Ohio. President Trump targeted the Haitian community in Springfield, falsely saying Haitian residents were eating pet dogs and cats. Thank you so much for being with us. Viles Dorsenville, if you can start off by laying out what happened in this case, why you brought it, and where you think the Supreme Court is going.
4: I think that since after, thank you for having me. I think that since after 2024, we've been scapegoated as a community, and we've been accused of eating pets in the community. And even though the local authority rejected that claim, and we felt the urgency of being the plaintiff in the case, not only in the case of Mio versus Trump, but in the case of the ACLU in Northern California as well, just to bring that our story before the court, because we are here on the TPS and it means a lot to us. And I think that being a plaintiff would mean that we

0: we already destined with our people. We already normally let the judicial system or the judicial branch know that we are at a risk of deportation. We are there could be family separation. There could be normally the economic and community disruption. So when we know how much is at stake if TPS is ended, we agreed to normally be a plaintiff on that case.
1: And Villestre Sanville, what has been the impact on the Haitian community of Springfield since President Trump began his vile and racist statements targeting your community during the 2024 campaign?
0: I think it has been impacted the community in so many areas. The first thing is that, the leader Trump is normally a leader saying things that maybe he should not say. And because of that, other people who are following him would normally use those conspiracy theory to target us in the community. And the second thing, the impact is because in our community, because of that, folks are afraid because they believe that would escalate to mass violence against them. And the community has been disrupted since then. We are still living with the consequence of those comments. So you would see that the folks in the community who understand that would rally with us and stand in solidarity with us because they know that firsthand that we are people with ethic and moral and all that we've been looking for is a safe haven and a place to work and continue to send our kids to school. But we've been the victims of a leader that should normally focus on protecting a vulnerable group of people or protecting the communities, but ended up being the person who put some type of labels on people in the community. So it has been a very difficult thing, so unsettling thing for us just to live with. And up to now, we are still normally living with it.
1: Now, you are a recipient of temporary protected status. Could you tell us your story, why you had to leave Haiti, and what do you say to those Americans who say temporary protected status is supposed to be just that, temporary, not permanent?
0: I left Haiti because I was a pastor assigned back to Haiti from Jamaica in 2018. And in 2020, I became a target because the hoodlums started asking me money that I didn't have. And my mother suggested that I leave to come to a safer place. And this is why I left Haiti just to come here. And when I came here, I started working with the community, and TPS would mean a lot to me by the fact that it allows me to stay here and to work and to continue to provide for myself and provide for my family. And I believe that it is the same for other members in our community. They are under TPS, they are TPS holders, because at this point in time, the country in Haiti is still in bad shape and they cannot return there. So you can imagine now the uncertainty that they live with on a daily basis by the fact that they know if TPS ends, there is possibility for them to be detained and to be deported. And you can imagine that they feel that they are not safe, even though they came here to be safe. And this is all that is at risk in this particular case.
2: We're going to end with UCLA law professor Arulan Antam, who is the lead counsel for the Syrian plaintiffs. in Mullen versus Doe, which centers Trump's attempts to terminate TPS for Syria. She is here in an exchange with Justice Brett Kavanaugh.
3: Well, it's not the Assad regime anymore, though. I mean, that the whole thing was the Assad regime after 53 years of complete oppression and brutal treatment. It's gone. Do you agree the Assad regime change is a significant change in the history of that country and the Middle East more broadly?
4: I mean, of course, anybody would agree with that, Your Honor.
3: That's an important marker then, because that's a big shift in both Syria, but also the posture of other countries towards Syria, at least as I don't pretend to be an expert, but that's my understanding of what's the backdrop here.
4: The State Department's own reports believe, of course, Assad, they recognize Assad has ended, but they say active violence in every part of the country. The daycare that Leila Doe's daughter went to got bombed. That building next to it has been bombed again in southern Syria. That's not the same conflict. It's the Israeli incursion. There's a war between Turkey and Kurds going on in the north. There's still lots of conflict, according to the State Department's accounts and the CRS report about this.
2: It's UCLA law professor Arul Nathan during Wednesday's oral arguments responding to Justice Brett Kavanaugh. Vilas Dorsonville, we thank you so much for being with us, co-founder and executive director of the Haitian Support Center in Springfield, Ohio, a TPS holder and plaintiff in the Supreme Court case. Coming up, no school, no work, no shopping, the rallying cry of workers around the United States today, marking May Day, International Workers Day. Organizers with the May Day Strong Coalition say over 3,000 protests and events are scheduled. We'll go to Los Angeles and Chicago. Stay with us.

0: There's Power in a Union by Billy Bragg, performing in our Democracy Now! Studio. This is Democracy Now!, democracynow.org. I'm Amy Goodman in Boston. Juan Gonzalez is in Chicago. Workers around the world are rallying today to mark May Day, International Workers Day, in the Philippines. Thousands of activists rallied earlier today in Manila, calling for higher wages and end to the U.S. and Israeli war on Iran.
1: At first, you might think there's no connection. But as we saw when the war in the Middle East broke out, crude oil and gasoline prices shoot up. There's a domino effect. Prices increase across the board. Gasoline prices rose by more than 100%, leaving our jeepney driver colleagues with very little income. Many of them no longer want to go out and drive because they can't earn enough.
0: In Argentina, thousands of workers rallied in Buenos Aires Thursday ahead of May Day to condemn the economic and labor policies of Argentina's far-right president, Javier Milei.
2: Unfortunately, today in Argentina, the economic situation and the economic plan being carried out by Javier Milei's government are seriously affecting the situation of all workers, which deteriorates more year after year. People are very angry, very dissatisfied, and they will make that demand felt by taking to the streets of Buenos Aires and the rest of the cities across all Argentine provinces.
0: In our last segment, we're going to talk with an investigative reporter about her work in India on a people's history of invisible India. But here in the United States, organizers with the May Day Strong Coalition say 3,000 protests and events are scheduled for today, with organizers calling for no school, no work, no shopping. On Thursday, Democracy Now! Spoke with Nedim Dominguez, founding executive director of Organized Power and Numbers and organizer with the May Day Strong Coalition.
3: And so we're standing up to say that in this country, really, the billionaires are the only ones that are profiting and benefiting from our harm. And tomorrow, May 1st, to celebrate International Workers Day and standing up for all workers in the country, we're calling for taxing the rich so our families, not their fortunes, come first. We're calling for no ICE, no war, and no private armies to serve an authoritarian government and power, and to expand our democracy, not a corporate rule.
0: We're joined now by two guests. In Los Angeles, Pedro Trujillo, the organizing director at the Coalition for Humane Immigrant Rights and the coordinator of the L.A. May Day Coalition. And in Chicago, where Juan is also, Stacey Davis Gates, president of the Chicago Teachers Union, president of the Illinois Federation of Teachers. We're going to begin with Pedro in the streets of Los Angeles. If you can talk about the organizing that's going on in Los Angeles. Last July, immigration agents in SWAT gear and armored vehicles descended on MacArthur Park, where the largest planned rally is happening today. Can you talk about the scale of ICE activity now and the particularly targeting of workers as we discuss this on International Workers' Day?
4: Good morning, all. And we were just a few hours away from our major demonstration here in MacArthur Park. And as you said, we are standing on the ground that was utilized as a space to intimidate the community just over 6 months ago, close to a year ago. Here in MacArthur Park, where Bovino and company descended on MacArthur Park while kids were out here in the park playing. And we have not seen the scale or operations that we were seeing in the summertime and up until the end of last year. But they're still operating in our communities on a day-to-day basis. We're still hearing stories of family separation, of cruelty, and a lot of cruelty in the detention center still. And so that's why we're bringing our group together. That's why we see such a strong coalition coming together, over 120 organizations and unions here in Los Angeles endorsing this march. We haven't seen this level of support, of engagement in a very long time. So I'm really hopeful that we are able to advance our demands, which is that we want no wars. We want education, healthcare funded instead of wars. We want citizenship for all, and we want that people's dignity and that their lives are actually valued, right? That they're not being taken as ways of making money off of people's bodies and their lives.
5: I'd like to bring into the conversation Stacey Davis Gates, president of the Illinois Federation of Teachers and of the Chicago Teachers Union. You're speaking here from Chicago, the birthplace of May Day. Back in May 1st, 1886, thousands of workers in Chicago protested and went on strike demanding an eight-hour day. Could you talk about the efforts of your union to get the public schools to basically shut down so that students and parents and teachers could participate in May Day protests?
6: Thank you for that. Listen, in Chicago, our union is ran by high school history teachers. And so we thought it was necessary to wrap ourselves in the history of this great city and its interconnectedness to the workers' rights movement. 4 years after the Haymarket Affair, our union was born. In order to make this holiday mean something to the families of this city, you have to speak to the young people and their parents. And so we were able to negotiate an agreement, a memorandum of understanding with the Chicago Public Schools to engage all of our children in teaching the truth about May Day and creating academic freedom for all of us to understand where our empowerment comes from. It comes from community. How do we practice it? With solidarity. And these are the most patriotic and American lessons that we can learn, especially on the 250th anniversary of this American story.
5: And Pedro, I'd like to ask you, it's been 20 years now since the massive immigration rights protests of 2006. You took part in those marches. You were just 17 at the time. Can you talk about the relationship, how those marches really began to represent the rebirth of May Day in the United States?
4: Yes, that was a time when immigrants all over the country were under attack by a national legislation that Congress was moving forward, the Sensenbrenner bill, and people rose up against it. The community rose up against it because they saw it as a huge threat to the way of lives of many across the nation. And we saw the activation again of unions and community groups coming together. We saw church and faith leaders coming together, asking people to turn out, show up, and demonstrate their people power in the streets. And so the city of LA is not known for shutting it down the streets because of marches, more for traffic that we have here. But on that day, my family and I witnessed just the gridlock that we had of people, blocks on end, hundreds of thousands of people that took to the streets. And that was the case in other major cities. And people in small cities were also demonstrating. And so this is a time, once again, where that level of engagement is needed, where people need to join their local group and participate in their local march to shut it down once more. Otherwise, this government will think that they can trample us and get away with what they're doing.
0: And Stacey Davis Gates, as president of the Illinois Federation of Teachers and the Chicago Teachers Union. In Chicago, several local labor unions and community groups jointly called for an economic blackout for Chicago today. If you can talk about how you decided to partner with what SEIU, Healthcare Illinois and Indiana, Indivisible Chicago, the Chicago Federation of Labor, and what an economic blackout means.
6: Well, what it means is that we are creating a coalition to resist the tyranny of billionaires in this moment. Let's be very clear. Billionaires put a president in place to dismantle democracy, a right-wing Congress to watch it, and a right-wing Supreme Court to block us from doing anything about it. It is coalition in this moment that will provide the pathway forward. We know that when working people are allied within their community, showing solidarity with other workers across industry and allied in community groups, that we not only sustain and secure the democracy that we have, but oftentimes we expand the opportunity for it for others.
5: And Stacey Davis Gates, I'd like to ask you about another question. On Wednesday, the Supreme Court ruled that Louisiana must redraw a congressional map that was designed to create a second majority black district in the state, where African-Americans have long faced racial segregation and barriers to voting. The decision effectively guts Section 2 of the Voting Rights Act. I'm wondering your reaction to what the impact of this will be on the voting rights of African-Americans across the country.
6: Well, it's going to challenge this democracy for everyone. Black Americans are your only reliable voting bloc for democracy in America. If you check exit polls for almost every election throughout this country, it is the black voter, and in particular, the black female voter, who holds America down 10 toes. And so what I would say is that this type of coalition is going to be even more necessary. And I would implore my siblings, my brothers and sisters in this struggle, to listen to black women when we tell you what danger looks like, because for us, it looks like Donald Trump.
5: The protests in Los Angeles come in the wake of all of the ICE raids across the country. Do you expect that you're going to be able to get the same kind of turnout, given the enormous repression that the immigrant community especially is facing throughout the country?
4: Yes, the city is not just an immigrant town. It's just that our families are from all kinds of statuses. So maybe the undocumented person doesn't feel comfortable going out to protest today, and so they'll send on their behalf their U.S. citizen child or their legal permanent resident spouse to join this march. It's just the city is just so intertwined between immigrant and non-immigrant. We don't really distinguish that just because of our makeup of our city. It's such a cultural melting pot that we have here in Los Angeles, that's not how we operate. And so when we see ICE in our communities racially profiling people, it's because the city, the makeup of the city, it's just so intertwined that even U.S. citizens are caught up in the racial profile, right? And so for us, as organizers, we think of the risks, we prepare for the risks, the potential risks, as we always do in our demonstrations, but we always give people the agency to choose where they want to fight for their liberation, knowing the risk and giving the information so they're able to show up. The only thing I'll say about the courts in this last question is that the courts are not going to save us. We as community members need to show up and show our strength either by showing in these public spaces, organizing our dollars, where we spend it, who we boycott, especially these companies that are profiting off of immigrants being in detention. And that's what it will take, us really taking our power back and reminding those in power that we are the ones that make this country run.
0: Pedro Trujillo, we want to thank you so much for being with us, Organizing Director at the Coalition for Humane and Immigrant Rights, Coordinator of the L.A. May Day Coalition, speaking to us from the streets of L.A., and Stacey Davis Gates, president of the Illinois Federation of Teachers and the Chicago Teachers Union, speaking to us from Chicago. Coming up, we continue our May Day coverage. There are thousands of protests and events, not only across the United States, but around the world. We'll speak with an Indian investigative journalist, author of The Many Lives of Saida X, People's History of Invisible India. We'll talk to her about labor conditions and unrest in the world's most populous country. Stay with us.

0: Flame in My Heart by Cool Whip, featuring our very own archivist, Brendan Allen. This is Democracy Now!, democracynow.org. I'm Amy Goodman in Boston. Juan Gonzalez is in Chicago. We continue our May Day coverage with a look now at the state of worker rights and freedoms in the world's most populous country, India. Pressure on fuel supplies from the war in Iran has deepened the cost of living crisis across India, and labor unrest is on the rise. Last month, the industrial hubs around the capital city of New Delhi saw some of the anger boil over. In mid-April, tens of thousands of workers from dozens of factories blocked roads to demand a fair wage and better working conditions. Some of the protests turned violent, were met with a brutal police crackdown on protesters and labor leaders. Most of the workers who struck were non-unionized contract workers in small factories producing electronics, garments, auto parts. Many are migrant workers who live in cramped quarters on the edge of the city and work 12-hour days, 7 days a week for about $120 a month, wages that have gone unchanged for years. Here are the voices of two workers from the protest just outside Delhi last month.
1: Our salary should be increased to $214 a month. We should at least get this much. Only then can we sustain ourselves. Otherwise, this protest will continue.
2: We are here protesting just for a salary hike. All the workers were protesting here peacefully. However, the police personnel charged on us. Now, if that happens, you have to do something to protect and defend yourself, right?
0: More than 90% of India's workers are employed in the informal sector. That's according to the International Labor Organization. Income inequality is extremely high. The richest 1% of Indians hold 40% of the country's wealth, while the bottom half of the country's population own only 6.4% of its wealth. For more on the state of labor and rights in India, we're joined by Neha Dixit, an award-winning investigative journalist, author based in New Delhi, recipient of the 2019 International Press Freedom Award from the Committee to Protect Journalists. Her book is titled The Many Lives of Syeda X, A People's History of Invisible India. Joining us from Shrewsbury, just outside Boston, a stop on her U.S. book tour. Thanks so much for being with us, Neha. If you can start off by laying out your people's history of invisible India and talk about who Syeda X is.
3: Thank you so much, Amy, and I'm really happy that Democracy Now! is covering May Day and labor unrest, because increasingly all over the world, journalists like me struggle with putting stories around labor in the mainstream media. My book, The Many Lives of Syeda X, is about a migrant working class woman in Delhi who was displaced by sectarian violence. And in the last 30 years, she's done 50 jobs, never managing to make more than one-fifth of the daily wage. And I do want to say that Syeda is the person right now who shells all the California almonds, who makes garments for a lot of U.S. global corporations. She's also the one who's making exam blue books that are making a return in various universities. These are the people who are from the most socioeconomically marginalized classes in India. Most of them are from the indigenous communities, which are Adivasis or Dalits or Muslims. And what has happened over the years is global corporations, when they started moving and outsourcing manufacturing to countries like India, a huge cheap female labor economy came up, where workers like Syeda are paid per piece, and they're called home-based workers, instead of getting a time-based wage, which could be around 12 for every 8 hours of work. So people like Syeda work for 12 to 16 hours, making all these things for global corporations, but never getting paid.
4: And Neha, I wanted to ask you about the impact on the Indian working class, especially of the current war, the war in Iran, the global disruption in fuel supply, what that's doing to the Indian masses as well.
3: I want to say that I've spent the last few weeks in the U.S. and I was looking at how life is not so much disturbed for people in the U.S. There is a moon mission, and meanwhile, there are also drones being sent to Iran. And how it is affecting people in India is because increasingly, there's a shortage of cooking gas, which is LPG. What it has done is it has affected workers across sectors. So textile sector is ceramics, automobile, electronic parts. All these sectors are affected. That has also meant that migrant workers who cannot access cooking gas, and most of them are not in the, do not have the documents to access cooking gas from the formal places. So they have to rely on the black market, and which is why that is leading to a lot of starvation, people not being able to cook. And that some estimates tell us that almost more than 3 million workers will be pushed into acute poverty by this crisis. And what has also happened is this has led to reverse migration. Almost 60 million workers in India are migrant workers, and this is an old figure from 2011 because we still don't have the new ones from the government. And what it means is that if they do not have access to this cooking gas, they're all forced to go back to their villages. That has also led to a number of strikes. In the recent past, we saw 10 days back, there was a strike in one of the outskirts suburbs of Delhi, which is Noida, where the workers were demanding $300 per month, a raise from $200. That led to arrests of almost 300 workers on the same day. I also want to remind that this is a state, Noida, which is part of Uttar Pradesh, the most populous state in India, which has the size of the population of Brazil. And this is also the state that suspended labor laws during COVID for 3 years, saying that it's going to boost economy. So I want to say this because these are times where constantly various governments in India and the central government have been trying to dilute labor laws. They have tried to introduce new labor codes that restrict strikes, that promote hire and fire policy, that promote entrenchment of workers without any notice. And there have been constant protests and strikes against this.
4: Could you talk as well about the comparisons in terms of leadership in both countries, in India and the United States, both led by authoritarian right-wing leaders, and the growing income inequality in India?
3: I want to remind that we had a recent report in India which said that only 10% of Indians can buy non-essential items. So this is the kind of disparity we are looking at. Inequality is at a historic high. We have a prime minister. I was laughing and I was saying that every once in a while, at least your president holds a press conference and then you can debate about what he says. Our prime minister has not held a press conference in the last 12 years since he's been in power. In fact, Taliban came to India and held a press conference, but our prime minister refused to speak. And this is also a time where there is a certain valorization of very hyper-masculine politics, where aggression, where abuse, where hate crimes, where bigotry have been normalized and become part of the popular parlance. Our prime minister every once in a while keeps talking about his chest size and how it's 56 inches and how it's going to save everyone, and how in the same context there is a kind of oppressive and exploitative language that has been used by various ministers and various people in power without ever taking into account what is it that people who are from the socioeconomic margins, what are they facing.
5: If you can talk more, Neha, about the inequality and repression in India, which you say is at a historic high.
3: I want to give an example of Saida and how it is also related to California. Let me explain that increasingly, like you spoke about, 90% of the workers are in the unorganized sector. Most of the women, and there are various intersections here as well, which is the intersections of caste, class, and gender for migrant workers, which is very important to take into account the moment we start talking about labor in India. So what is happening is, for example, Saida is a person who shells California almonds. So California produces 80% of the world's almonds. What happens is that you can't automate the shelling of these almonds because the seed is going to break. So what happens is there is a transnational supply. The California almonds go to the suppliers, contractors, subcontractors, and then to P-State workers like Saida. So for a 23 kg bag, they are paid half a dollar. And then expert workers like Saida, if they work for 12 to 16 hours, they get $1. And that same two bags generate a profit of $100 for the suppliers. And I've written that there's a joke amongst almond women workers who shell California almonds in India is that they learn to eat with spoons. And we were talking about it in the context of recently when the Mamdani campaign happened and he was lampooned for eating with his hands. Why women in India are learning to eat with spoons because of these global corporations is because when they have to shell the almonds, they have to soak it in chemicals and acid. And while peeling it, their fingertips corrode, and which is why they cannot eat with their bare hands. And so they have to eat with spoons. Why I'm giving you this example is because more and more work is shifting towards piece rate work, towards gig work. And we have no actual attempt or political will to fix this. Our governments is constantly, like I said, diluting labor laws, not taking into account these practices, and the fact that it is also constantly disenfranchising people from socioeconomically marginalized communities. So there are various intersections that put people in this acute poverty situation without ever having any structural support from the government to rise above their situations.
4: And you mentioned marginalized community. I'm wondering if you could comment on the situation of Muslims within India. Some 9 million people, Muslims in recent state elections have been disenfranchised.
3: Yes. So if I just tell you, when I talk about socioeconomically marginalized communities, every third Adivasi person and every second Muslim and every second Dalit person in India are poor. What has happened is that the government has introduced a special intensive, which is called SIR. What they have actually done is that they've started checking electoral rolls to disenfranchise people who do not have documents. And most of the people, so if I use the recent example of West Bengal, where nine million people have been put out of electoral lists by saying that they have not met the qualification to vote in these elections. What they have done is, for example, they have said that parents, people who had parents who were 16 year old and had more than five children, which was very common in the earlier past, they are not part of this electoral list. They've also called it a logical discrepancy. A lot of Muslim majority constituencies are affected. Almost half of the voters have been deleted in these constituencies because of this process. They have also said that,
5: Neha,
3: critics have said that it's been unconstitutional. Yeah. So I do want to say it is very systemic in the way people have been put out of electoral rolls and stripped of their citizenship rights.
5: Neha Dixit, award-winning investigative journalist based in New Delhi, author of The Many Lives of Saida X, A People's History of Invisible India. And she's on a book tour throughout the United States speaking to us from Massachusetts today. That does it for today's show. I'll be at AFI Silver in Silver Spring, Maryland tonight at 6:45 at a screening of the documentary about Democracy Now! Called Steal the Story, Please! At a benefit for WHUT, Howard University PBS, with filmmaker Tia Lesson and Ryan Grimm. I'll be back there on Saturday at noon for a screening to benefit Pacifica Radio WPFW. 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For all information, go to democracynow.org. Hope to see everyone in one of these places in that area. I'm Amy Goodman with Juan Gonzalez.
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from the New Arts and Media Studios in Milwaukee, I'm Charles Bursell. This is The Log. All right, let's revisit the shooting at the White House Correspondents' Dinner. I want to pick up a couple of loose ends and talk a little bit about the aftermath. First, an initial note. Please don't think any of this is normal. Don't confuse this with headlines of the past. Don't just casually put all of this under the umbrella of, finger quotes, politics. And for the love of God, don't ever let me hear you employ the words both sides. That is a red flag. Anybody who utters the words both sides, just turn them off. Just stop listening. Stop reading. It's lazy, confirm the status quo establishment thinking. We don't need that kind of coverage. We don't need that kind of mindset. Don't let it sink into yours. And why the hell does anybody still talk to the Orange Menace? All he knows how to do is lie. If he's talking, he's lying. The only time he's not lying is if he's just riffing, if he's just making stuff up off the top of his head, or offering some dementia grandpa opinion. What you really need to do is find legitimate independent media telling you what the regime is actually doing, not what some spokesperson, or least of all, the Orange Menace, is saying. What they say means nothing. What they do means everything. And it's all pure, unadulterated fascism at work every day, grinding away. They got this thing running like a 24/7 fascism assembly factory. So forget the PR, forget the spokespeople, forget the Orange Menace, forget the dog and pony show, forget the three-ring circus. All right, so the Hilton Ballroom. I haven't mentioned, but I've been in the Hilton, D.C. I've been in that ballroom. I was there several years ago for a public radio conference. And I saw a lot of hubbub, a lot of people going downstairs, and I wondered what it was about. So I followed the crowd and learned that President Clinton, yeah, it was that long ago, was going to be speaking at this inside this massive ballroom. Well, I didn't have a ticket, of course. I just learned about it. But I took a chance, and I talked to one of the security guys. I said I was with the public radio conference in the hotel. That's what was happening. It was an annual conference. So an entirely unrelated event. Well, he was kind of frazzled. I could tell he wasn't listening to me at all. But he heard the words public radio. And he glanced up, and he looked at my credentials hanging from my lanyard. But they weren't credentials for this presidential event. They were credentials for the weekend conference that was going on upstairs. But he heard the words public radio, glanced up, looked at my credentials, and let me in as a member of the press. I wasn't a member of the press. I was there at the time hawking my little comedy show. But he just went ahead and sent me inside the ballroom. They put me at a table with other members of the press. A server came over and asked me if I wanted chicken or fish. They served me a nice dinner, and out comes President Clinton. Like, well, this is something. Wasn't planning on this when I woke up this morning. Anyway, it's a massive ballroom. It's huge. I mean, I'm sure you've seen the video and the pictures and everything. Well, the biggest story that's getting absolutely no coverage, CBS broke this, and nobody else picked it up. They interviewed an Air Force veteran who witnessed the shooter fall down, literally right at her feet. Erin Thielman is her name. And according to her, he had a clear path to the wide-open ballroom doors, just one flight down. So the shooter, well, we can't call him a shooter because he didn't actually shoot. This is still really unclear from the reporting. And the government is not telling us. I don't think he shot anybody. I think the Secret Service agent who got shot, he's okay, thank goodness, because of his bulletproof vest. I think he may have been hit by friendly fire. I don't know. They're not telling us who shot him. There doesn't seem to be any credible reporting at all that Cole Allen, the guy arrested here, ever fired. I don't know. I'm waiting to find that out. You tell me if I'm wrong. Maybe you've seen some reporting that I haven't. But anyway, yeah, this Erin Thielman, Air Force veteran, witness. She was out in the lobby to make a phone call.
I guess as you've heard, the ballroom's kind of a dead zone. You can't get service. So she's out there. This guy comes running right at her, and he just fell down. You've seen the video. He was really hauling it. He was running really fast, and he just fell on his own momentum. He was not tackled, which we were told in the initial reports. And the way these things go, you hear the initial report, and that's all you ever hear. There might be a follow-up, but once that first report is out, that's what sticks in people's minds. So let's be clear. He was not tackled by Secret Service or any security. He was not shot by anyone. And according to this witness, he had a clear path mere feet away to the wide open ballroom doors. So that's how close we got to this guy storming into the room and starting to fire. It was sheer luck that he fell down. He was not stopped by security. They were chasing him, yes. They jumped on him once he fell down, yes. But according to this witness, there was nothing stopping him from entering the room. Nothing. She herself, after he fell, went down that final flight of stairs. And again, I've been there. It's not far. And she closed the doors. So this is pretty wild. And I'm amazed that no other news outlets are picking this up. There are more and more and more people believing this is a false flag. In that ridiculous 60 Minutes interview, Nora O'Donnell framed it to the Orange Menace as, oh, some people are saying this didn't happen. No, nobody's saying it didn't happen. And nobody is saying that all 2,600 people were in on it. No, what they're saying is, it only takes one guy to be duped into believing that he's somehow serving the nation. Maybe it was planned all along that he would fall down. Maybe it was planned all along that he was willing to be killed by Secret Service for the good of the nation. Now, I don't believe any of this. I don't believe any of these theories. I think they're kind of nuts. But it deserves reporting that a great many people believe this. Something else not being reported. Ken Klippenstein, the guy we can always turn to for independent reporting, tells us that Cole Allen, like Luigi Mangione before him and Tyler Robinson before him, were not far-left radical fringe. They were not partisans. They were, as Klippenstein puts it, united in a sense of frustration with failed institutions defined by inaction, and a determination to embody the opposite through shocking spectacles of action. That's how Klippenstein puts it. And he tells us that, according to his social media posts, Cole Allen was furious with the Democrats, couldn't stand the Democratic Party for their failure to do what's right for this nation. Have you heard that, or seen that, or read that in legacy media? I haven't. And of course the regime is now weaponizing the event. Within 45 minutes of Cole Allen tripping and falling on Saturday night, they were already using it as an excuse to push for the big stupid gold ballroom. Which, by the way, the very next day, members of the White House Correspondents' Dinner, namely one of the past presidents, I forgot his name, he was the president, I think, last year, said, well, we'd never have that event at the White House. That's crazy. We're an independent organization. We're not going to have this at the White House. So if you want to build your ballroom, go ahead, but we ain't never going to have the WHCD there. So now there's this big blitz. There's a ballroom blitz by everybody on the right. Before the would-be shooter was on his feet and back into shirt and pants, all of them, dozens of them, were posting, build the ballroom. So yeah, weaponizing the event immediately. Now the Department of Injustice has decided to indict James Comey again, former FBI director, for that incident last year where he posted an image on his social media of seashells arranged on the beach to spell out 8647. A lot of people for the first time learned what 86 meant. I've always known, I don't remember where I first learned it, but I've known for as long as I can remember, that it's just a simple slang term for cancel it, get rid of it. According to, I just Googled it, 86 is an American slang term meaning to get rid of, discard, cancel, or refuse service to someone.
It's commonly used to indicate an item is out of stock or to eject an unruly customer. I've never thought of it as to kill someone. Never even entered my mind. Popularized in the 1930s, the exact origin is unknown. Some theories include that it's rhyming slang. 86 rhymes with Nix. Yeah. Some theories are better than others. Soda fountain slang, codes used in diners where 86 meant a product was out. Prohibition era, a speakeasy at 86 Bedford Street in New York was famously raided, leading to 86 meaning a quick exit. Nowhere in my knowledge of this did 86 ever mean to kill somebody. But that's what they're claiming. They're taking a year-old picture posted on social media by James Comey that said 8647, which was becoming a popular phrase at the time. It was trending. And when he learned what they thought it meant, he removed it immediately and said, oh, I didn't know that. Just like I never knew that. So the Orange Menace is weaponizing again. They're going after Jimmy Kimmel again. They can't even come up with new ideas. They're going back into the old playbook. Well, let's go after Kimmel again. Because he told a joke 4 nights prior to the event at the White House Correspondents' Dinner, where he made a joke about Melania becoming a widow. Had nothing to do with killing the president or assassinating him. It's a simple fact that he's 80 years old and in bad health, and she's younger than Kimmel, as he pointed out. She's younger than me, too. It wasn't a particularly funny joke, but there was absolutely nothing offensive about it. So they're building that into something that it isn't. And of course, Brendan Carr, head of the FCC, is leaning heavily on the Disney Corporation, proposing that affiliated stations have their license renewal moved up on the calendar, that they have these renewal appraisals early so they can threaten loss of license to individual stations. Because, as you must remember, and everybody always gets wrong, networks don't have broadcast licenses. Individual stations do. So it's just more out of the fascist playbook. Whatever advantage they can try to muster. And once again, please, please don't just think of this as, oh, that's just politics. Both sides do it. No, there's no truth to that. This is unprecedented stuff, and both sides don't do it. And let me repeat. The whole hand-wringing about political violence and assassination attempts and, oh, what are we going to do? Oh, we have to bring down the temperature. Oh, both sides. No. What would bring down the temperature is actual democracy. If power was distributed laterally, reasonable gun safety laws that everyone approves of but can't be passed because our lawmakers are bought and sold like bulls at an auction. We can't live in a permanent lockdown. We can't have schools and churches and malls all made into hard targets. For that matter, we can't expect that the president should live in a hard target bubble. The president shouldn't have to live like that. Because the president shouldn't have half the power that they have now. The president should not be a cult figure. The president should not be some weird celebrity. And the executive branch should be, as designed, one of three equal branches and independent agencies like the FCC and the Fed and others should be independent. The Department of Justice should be independent. If and when we can eliminate the extremism of American fascism, we can all be empowered to play our role in a self-governing democracy. When all of us are protected by a basic social safety net that every civilized nation ought to expect, then we can feel a hell of a lot safer. Not only the president and dignitaries and lawmakers from political violence, but all of us. Yes, even including school children who routinely have to hide under their desks in live shooter drills, and far too many have to rely on that training in real live shooter situations. Lateral power, real democracy, social safety net, reasonable gun safety laws. All just so, these are just incredibly moderate proposals. I fancy myself a bit of a radical at times.
These are incredibly moderate. But the response from the powers that be, the response from legacy media, is all hand-wringing. It's all, oh, what can we do without actually really changing anything? It's all status quo. Wanted to bring this to your attention if you're not yet aware. A new documentary titled Steal This Story, Please. It's a new film about our friend Amy Goodman and her program Democracy Now!, which of course I recommend often. Reading from their press release, fiercely independent journalist Amy Goodman has spent 3 decades holding the powerful to account, reporting from war zones and the Democracy Now! Newsroom. In Steal This Story, Please!, Oscar-nominated filmmakers Carl Diehl and Tia Lesson craft a riveting portrait of journalism

and you haven't been to the Oriental, you really have to take a visit. So May 10th would be a great time to do that for the premiere of Steal This Story, Please, the story of Democracy Now. I assume they borrowed the name as an homage to Abbie Hoffman's classic Steal This Book, 1970. By the way, I was curious, so I looked it up. Steal This Book lists for $14.49 paperback on Amazon. You can get the 50th anniversary edition for $18.59. So make of that what you will. Yeah, we're big fans of Amy Goodman around here. 30 years now of her program Democracy Now! Featured also in the film, of course, Amy Goodman, her longtime show partner Juan Gonzalez, Nermeen Sheikh, and Jeremy Scahill, among others. Never been a more important time for independent news media. You and I talk about this all the time. Democracy Now! Is the crown jewel. So, if you're anywhere near Milwaukee, mark your calendars for Sunday, May 10th, and join us. I know I'll be there. I believe our station, WXRW, River West Radio in Milwaukee, will have some role to play that evening. I know they're having a Q&A after the film in many locations. I think maybe we're trying to set that up here. So I'll keep you posted. Also, while you're marking your calendar, Friday, May 1st, over 3,000 events planned for May Day across the United States. 500 labor and community organizations participating. Events planned, asking all of us to skip work for the day, skip school for the day. Of course, May Day is International Labor Day since the late 1800s, originating here in the United States and recognized as an International Workers' Day. It's on a Friday. That might make it a little easier for some folks. This sort of thing isn't always easy for many workers, especially to strike for a day. Many workers are not protected. But organizers ask that you participate in any way you can. Well, a few stories and headlines have been sort of piling up unattended. Let me see if I can get to some of those. Just briefly, a majority of Americans now want the president impeached. Of course, there are 100 reasons to impeach him. But these numbers are quite something. Overall, 55% of all adults say, yes, time to impeach. As you would guess, 88% of Democrats, but it's also 50% of independents and even 21% of Republicans. More than half of the people who didn't bother to vote in the last election. Even 2024 Trump voters, 21% of them answer, yes, impeach the president. It's equal among men and women. It's most popular among young people between the ages of 18 and 29, 71%. But even ages 65 plus, 47%, almost half of the older folks. Among racial groups, wide majorities, except for white folks, they come in at 49%. They just missed the 50% mark. And it ranges across education levels as well, a majority in all categories. Let's do it. We don't want to look back at this era and see it as just another lost opportunity. There's so many opportunities over the years to learn lessons that we never seem to learn. 9/11 got us into 20 years of military quagmire, and we still haven't learned that war is obsolete. The 2008 financial crisis, where many of us learned for the first time that the entire financial sector is just a game. It's a gambling den. It all runs on debt. We still bailed out the big banks. No lessons learned. COVID, when many of us learned which workers are essential and which ones, namely the non-workers, the owners, the CEOs, the management class, how utterly unessential they were. What did we do with that lesson? Nothing. We learned that working from home could work awfully well for a lot of people. And now, at the boss's insistence, we're all back in the office. We learned nothing from that lesson. We learned, many of us for the first time, how much we rely on supply chains around the world. Of course, the lesson there should have been that we need to make every effort to localize.

Nice. Goods and services. Nothing learned. January 6th, we should have learned the lesson of accountability. To hold not only the rioters, but the organizers and the Orange Menace himself to account. Well, you see how much we learned there, when 4 years later he walks back in. All opportunities to learn lessons, and all wasted and forgotten. And now some of them coming around for another at-bat. War is obsolete? Let's have another one in Iran. The financial sector is a scam? Financial bubbles burst? Well, let's get right back on that horse with the AI bubble. Horses, bubbles, you know me, I like to mix metaphors. Speaking of bombing countries, a site called Learn Daily put together this list. These are countries the United States has bombed since 1945. Japan, Germany, China 3 times, North Korea, Guatemala, Indonesia, Cuba, Laos, Vietnam, Cambodia, Lebanon, Libya, Iran, Nicaragua, Iraq, Kuwait, Iraq again, Somalia, Bosnia and Herzegovina, Iraq again, Sudan, Afghanistan, Iraq again, Yugoslavia and Serbia, Afghanistan again, Pakistan again, Somalia again, Iraq again, Yemen, Iraq again, Syria again, Libya, Yemen again, Iran again, Somalia, Syria, Nigeria, Venezuela, and now twice in Iran the last 2 years. Stretching from 1945 to the present. And you can add to that list the bombs we're dropping on fishing boats off the coast of South and Central America. Another one just in the last couple of days. I've lost track of the boats, but according to Amy Goodman and Democracy Now!, the total dead, 185. That's 185 stone-cold murders by war criminals, the Orange Menace, and Pete Hegseth, Department of War Crimes. You may have heard a couple weeks ago the SAVE Act failed in Congress, so-called SAVE Act, the Voter Suppression Act. But rigging the midterms is still a top priority of the regime, and they are hard at work. I'm going to point you to an article I'd like you to read on ProPublica, Inside Trump's Effort to Take Over the Midterm Elections, by Doug Bach Clark and Jen Fifield. The Orange Menace is systematically demolishing federal guardrails, the same guardrails that prevented him from overturning the 2020 election. Many in the election denial movement have been hired to oversee federal elections. Some of these positively fringe actors now have vast powers. You'll remember that Attorney General William Barr, for all of his faults, wanted nothing to do with the 2020 election lies. But now, of course, Todd Blanche is in that role, ready to do whatever the Orange Menace says. The regime doing everything it can to solicit the help of local and state MAGA officials. They're doing everything they can to infiltrate systems, machines. We know damn well that Elon Musk and the Dodgy Boys were up to no good, hacking data systems. There's still the expectation that some false flag emergency will be declared in order to employ his private ICE army to the polls. So we have to stay vigilant about this. We have to, as I've been saying, let your representatives know that you know. Give all the support you can to your local election officials and lawmakers. In fact, while we're at it, let me point you to another article. Jacobin.com, A Plan to Stop ICE from Stealing the Midterms, by Eric Blank, pointing out that local and state officials can go a long way to fight the steal, encouraging them to act now, to go on offense, instead of waiting and seeing what the Orange Menace will do in November. A campaign to ban ICE from polling places would provide a concrete, winnable demand that unions, student organizations, and immigrant and democracy defense groups could organize around today. Mass trainings, develop new leaders. And then finally, I want to talk about this at length, but right now, just a quick mention. Shout out to independent journalist David Sirota, who's been posting recently a lot of support for what you and I believe. Let me just read a couple of his posts.
Among the most destructive ideas implanted in liberals' minds is the idea that they must vote for who they, often wrongly, calculate will be the most electable, rather than whose policies are actually good. This pervasive voter-as-pundit pathology has been manufactured by corporate media and the propaganda system. It is deeply cynical, evil, and an obstacle to progress. 100%. You and I have been saying this for a long time. You're a voter. You're not a pundit. Stop this electability nonsense. In a later post, David Sirota wrote, "A reminder that there is a cottage industry of pundits, academics, and so-called influencers depicting themselves as knowers of electability. But they know nothing, and neither do I, you, or anyone else." The Democratic voter as electability pundit idea has been an absolute disaster. Stop succumbing to this inane mindset and just start voting your conscience. You literally have no idea who is, quote-unquote, electable. Couldn't agree more. I've been saying this for a very long time. All right. Well, we'll have plenty of time to talk about electoral politics as we inch closer here to the midterms. And then, of course, the presidential election will be right around the corner. I hate to say it, but it's true. So we'll have plenty of time to talk more about this. All right. This and all episodes can be heard at the website, charlesbursell.com, or on your favorite podcast platform. 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Thanks to our flagship terrestrial station, River West Radio in Milwaukee. Peter Donalds wrote and performed our theme song. All right. I love you. I'll see you out there.

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For example, planting trees, helping others, or writing a book. Like many before them and many to come, you and I are having our day.

Hello and welcome to We the People, Songs of Freedom, Justice, and Solidarity. I'm your host, Peter Donalds. I trust you had a good week since last we visited. The news is crazy, but we don't have to be. Life can be nasty, brutish, and short, as the philosopher said. But sharing these songs with you brings me a little peace and inspiration. Hope it works out that way for you as well. Let's start with the legendary Odetta. Here's Bourgeois Blues.

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You load 16 tons. 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

0: Coming better step aside.
1: A lot of men didn't, a lot of men died. 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You load six

That was Savage Daughter by Russian-Canadian singer and composer Ekaterina Shelahova, 2023. Her music is described as a unique ethno-operatic style, blending classical vocal techniques with haunting ethereal folk elements. Before that, the 1955 American crossover hit for Tennessee Ernie Ford from his album Songs of the Old Rugged Road. The song earned a gold record for country artist Merle Travis, who wrote and originally recorded 16 Tons back in 1947. Since then, it's been covered by dozens of artists in various languages around the world. Two legends represented in our opening song, Bourgeois Blues from the 2001 album Looking for a Home by American folk singer Odetta. It consists of songs written and or performed by Huddy Ledbetter, better known, of course, as Leadbelly. It was Odetta's 18th and final studio album. Here's Phil Oakes, I Ain't Marchin' Anymore.

0: enthusiasm for atheists.
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0: They'll never sing a song of faith in their songs.
1: They have a rule.
0: The he is always lowercase. The he is always lowercase.

Atheists Don't Have No Songs by Steve Martin and the Steep Canyon Rangers, from a 2011 concert at Fox Performing Arts Center in Riverside, California. The live show was recorded for PBS Great Performances and resulted in a CD-DVD release as well. Before that, the Grammy-winning main theme for the political television drama series The West Wing. Composed by W.G. Snuffy Walden, Pete Anthony conducted the Hollywood Studio Symphony. We opened the set with Phil Oakes' I Ain't Marchin' Anymore, the title track to his 1965 album. We close with an epic piece composed by Terrence Blanchard, lyrics by Ossie Davis, set to music by Kamasi Washington and Patrice Quinn. Here's Malcolm's Theme.

Before I get involved in anything nowadays, I have to straighten out my own position. And which is clear, I am not a racist in any form whatsoever. I don't believe in any form of racism. I don't believe in any form of discrimination or segregation. I believe in Islam. I'm a Muslim. And there's nothing wrong with being a Muslim. Nothing wrong with the religion of Islam. That just teaches us to believe in Allah as the God. And those of you who are Christians probably believe in the same God. Because I think you believe in the God who created the universe. And that's the one we believe in, the one who created the universe. The only difference being, you call him God, and we call him Allah. Jews call him Jehovah. If you could understand Hebrew, you'd probably call him Jehovah too. If you can understand Arabic, you probably call him Allah. But since the white man, your friend, took your language away from you during slavery, the only language you know is his language, you know, your friend's language. So you call him, you call for the same God he calls for. When he's putting a rope around your neck, you call for God, he calls for God. But the real religion of Islam doesn't teach anyone to judge another human being by the color of his skin. The yardstick that is used by the Muslim to measure another man is not the man's color, but the man's deeds, the man's conscious behavior, the man's intention. And when you use that as a standard of measurement or judgment, you never go wrong.

Malcolm's Theme by Kamasi Washington from his 2015 album, The Epic. This is We the People, Songs of Freedom, Justice, and Solidarity. 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
1: Welcome, welcome, welcome. Have a little different thing tonight. The normal host, Stephen Marsh, is out. My name is Michael Graham. A lot of you have probably heard me. I have a show here at River West Radio called Sports Plus. However, I am sitting in for Stephen Marsh tonight, so I hope I do a good job. I'm going to try to keep everything according to form and according to format. Stephen always starts out by talking about Donald Trump. I do not. I don't waste my time talking about him on my show, but being that this is his show, I'll try to stick to the normal format. So anyway, bad president, didn't vote for him, and blah, blah, blah. More on that later. Anyway, let's get on with the jazz. This is Jazz Jive. We do a little bit of jabbing, a little bit of jiving, and a little bit of jazzing, but the jazz always comes first. We're going to start out with who most people consider to be the king of jazz, the godfather of jazz, and that is Charlie Yardbird Parker. We're going to start out with this first composition called Now's the Time.

That was Charlie Yardbird Parker. That was Now's the Time, which was recorded in November 26, 1945. The personnel on that composition was Bird was on alto sax, Dizzy Gillespie, his best friend and partner, played piano and trumpet. Max Roach played drums, Curly Russell played bass, and check this out, Miles Davis played the trumpet on that composition. Okay, next up we have Afro Blue by John Coltrane. This particular composition was recorded at the Birdland, named after Bird, on October 8th, 1963 in New York. Here we go, Afro Blue.

Wow, yes, yes. That was John Coltrane. We recorded that at the Birdland Live. So you heard that clap in the background. That was live at Birdland in 1963. That composition was written by Mongo Santaria in 1959. The personnel on that composition was McCoy Tyner playing piano, Alvin Jones drum, and Jimmy Garrison on bass. I also like to add that my musical background as far as my love in jazz, my introduction to jazz was by my father, Lemmy Graham. So I want to thank my father so much for introducing me to classic jazz at a very young age. And my older brother, Harold Graham. So Harold, if you're listening, I want to say thank you, Pops. I know you're looking down in heaven proud and hopefully proud of your son. Anyway, moving on. Next, we're going to keep it cooking. Next, we have a composition called Night in Tunisia, written by Dizzy Gillespie. But this is Clifford Brown's version of Night in Tunisia. This was recorded in June 25th, 1956 in Philadelphia at the Music Club. This is Night in Tunisia by Clifford Brown.

you're talking about cooking, that's cooking. You're talking about cooking and jazz, that's cooking. Wow. Okay, the personnel on that composition was, of course, Clifford Brown, also known as Brownie on trumpet, Max Roach on drums, Ziggy Vines and Billy Root on tenor sax, and Ace Tyson on bass. Now, I got to tell you something about Clifford Brown. Some of you are probably wondering what happened to him. He was, you know, at that time, he was playing during the same time that Miles was playing. Obviously, him and Miles are basically the same age. Unfortunately, Clifford Brown, tragically and unfortunately, died in a car accident that same year on his way going to a gig. And that ended his life. And can you imagine? He was playing that. That was recorded in 1956. He recorded that in 1956. Now, of course, Miles went on to be a great trumpet player, and some people say the greatest, and particularly during that era. But had Clifford Brown still lived, Miles would have to share that title with him. Okay, we're going to move on and cook on. The next composition I have is the Jive Samba by Cannonball Adderley, recorded live at the Jazz Workshop September 22nd, 1962 in San Francisco. The Jive Samba.

Thank you.

Yes, that was Jive Samba by Cannonball Adderley. Personnel on that particular composition was, of course, Cannonball Adderley on alto sax, and his brother Nat Adderley on cornet, Yusef Lateef playing the flute and the tenor sax, Joe Zobin on piano, Lewis Hayes playing drums, and Sam Jones, Lewis Hayes playing bass, and Sam Jones playing drums. Now, ironically enough and interesting enough, that composition was called Jive Samba, and we jazzing and jiving that, so that's right on time. Okay, moving on. We're going to tone it down a bit. And next I have Sister Cheryl by Wynton Marcellus Wynton. Not only do I know Wynton, I would define Wynton as a, I don't know, friend or whatever, but I know Wynton. I know Wynton pretty well. And there's more I can say on Wynton. But anyway, I look at Wynton as a dear friend, as well as being a great jazz musician. And this is taken from Wynton's first album entitled Sister Cheryl in 1982 from his debut album on Columbia Records. This is entitled Sister Cheryl.

Yes. That was Sister Cheryl by Wynton Marsalis, written by Tony Williams, recorded in 1982 on his debut album. Personnel on that particular composition with Wynton was, of course, Wynton on trumpet, his brother Bradford playing tenor sax, Herbie Hancock on piano, Ron Carter playing bass and Tony Williams on drums. Can you imagine your first recording on Columbia and you got these heavyweights playing with you? I mean, Herbie Hancock, Ron Carter, Tony Williams. Oh, my God. Anyway, moving on. Oh, one more thing I have to add. Wynton was here last year. One of my proudest moments in my jazz life was taking the host of this show, Stephen Marsh, to see and meet Wynton. Wynton left us some tickets, had us some great seats. We met him after, talking to him after the concert, and signed autographs, of course, not for myself, and took some pictures with him as well. Okay, moving on. We're going to tone it down even one more notch. And lastly, this may not be a last composition. We're going to see how much time we got left. Next composition is Blue and Green, taken by Miles Davis, taken from his album, his great album, Connor Blue, that was recorded in 1959. And this album is considered the greatest album, jazz album of all time. This is Blue and Green from his album, Connor Blue, by Miles Davis. Here we go.

Mellow. That was Blue and Green by Miles Davis, taken from the legendary historical great album, Kinda Blue. Personnel on that composition was, of course, Miles Davis on trumpet, John Coltrane on tenor sax, Cannibal Adderley on alto sax, Wynton Kelly and Bill Evans on piano, Jimmy Cobbs on drum, and Paul Chambers on bass. Now, can you imagine having Coltrane and Cannibal Adderley on the same album, on the same composition? I mean, two great artists along with the other great artists. Coltrane, your tenor sax, your saxophones, and Cannonball. Whew, it's got to be destined to be a great, great composition. Of course it was, and that was a great album. Again, Kinda Blue is considered to be the greatest album of all time. We got a little bit more time left, and we're going to close it out with Willow Wheat for Me by Clifford Brown, taken from his album CD, Clifford Brown with Strings.

0: Okay, that's going to bring it to an end tonight. You have been listening to Jazz Jive. My name is Michael Graham. I filled in for Stephen Marsh tonight. Stephen, if you're listening, I hope that I did a good job. Hope that you're proud of me. I want to thank his listeners for tuning in as usual, and my listeners. It's really been a blast. I've enjoyed it. I really enjoyed it. This has been phenomenal, and thank you.
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0: 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You're listening to The Robo Show on WXRW FM 104.1. And we got a very, very exciting show today. Welcome back to The Robo Show. Today's episode is a fun one. Hey, if you've ever dreamed about owning a fishing lodge in Canada, this could be your show. This might either inspire you or scare you to death. I don't know. But I'm joined tonight by Steve Kramer, owner of Eagle Lake Island Lodge. Steve bought the lodge back in 2014, and since then he's been running a full-scale remote operation. 16 employees living on an island with 800 to 900 visitors each season, and all of it is across an international border. So, Steve, great to have you on the show. Thanks for coming.
1: Thanks, Robo. Good to be here.
0: Let's start with a dream. A lot of folks here in Wisconsin think, hey, I love fishing. I'll buy a lodge in Canada. I mean, sounds simple, right? Until it's not. What did you think you were getting into back in 2014?
1: You know, Ro, I would characterize it as this. Of all the investments I've ever made, this is the only one that has dramatically outperformed my expectations. I expected to lose a lot of money the first few years, and we lost so much more.
0: Yeah. It, nothing like exceeding expectations.
1: Right. We exceeded expectations, but it's a labor of love.
0: Yeah. It has to be.
1: Yeah. It's my go-to place. It's my happy place.
0: Yeah.
1: There's a long story how we got there. Mm-hmm. It started with a father-son trip when my wife and I's oldest son, Eric, was 19 years old and took a bunch of kids that were headed off to college, father-son trip. And fast forward, one of the sons left UW-Milwaukee early. College wasn't for him. He started working there, and he calls me up one day and says, Mr. Kramer, it's for sale. You know, you should buy it. And it's like, that is the dumbest thing I've ever heard in my life.
0: Yeah, and then you went right ahead and did it. So,
1: yeah.
0: Well, you know, so let's talk about something different. You're a Wisconsin resident running a business in Canada. That's not just a long commute. That's two different countries. What are some of the real challenges there with taxes and regulation and banking and just getting across the border?
1: Yeah, so it's interesting. Our clientele are almost 100% American.
0: Okay.
1: And our sales are 100% in U.S. dollars, but all of our costs are in Canadian dollars. So there's a foreign exchange complexity to it. There's a tremendous amount of regulation that you wouldn't think would exist in the middle of nowhere, Canada. I mean, mm-hmm. we're literally on an island in what's called the uncharted territory, but there's a tremendous amount of regulation, which is actually a good thing. It protects the fishery, protects the resources, protects the employees, protects the customers, and you know, you got to wrap your head around all that and figure that out.
0: Yeah.
1: And for us, the answer to that is we've got a husband wife general management team that is just phenomenal. Jim and Charlene, who just do a great job for us.
0: Yeah. So let's talk about this season now. Your entire season runs roughly mid-May to early October. So that's it. About 5 months to make your entire year work. What kind of pressure does that put on you?
1: Yeah, so put a little color on that. Season opener for walleye fishing is the third Saturday in May. This year it's okay. May 15th. I was talking to the Jim side of our Jim and Charlene general management team tonight on the drive to Milwaukee, and there's still 18 inches of ice on the lake.
0: Wow.
1: So we can't even get out to the island yet. it's crazy, right?
0: Wow.
1: So it's a very seasonal business. Nobody stays on the island in the off season. By October 15th, we're off the island and everybody's gone home. You got 5 months to make hay, and you know it. But that's good. It's good because we run hard for those 5 months.
0: Oh, I'm sure. I know you do. I've been up there.
1: Yeah, you've been there. You've seen it. I mean, you know, our guides are working 12-hour days. Our kitchen staff is working a lot. And you can't go at that pace for 12 months a year. You know, 5 months, they run hard. They make a lot of bank. Good for them.
0: Yeah.
1: And then they take a break and come back and do it again.
0: Well, what's the hardest part about hiring and keeping a staff in such a remote environment? And you had mentioned to me earlier you got a couple people from another country other than the United States to come this summer.
1: Yeah, we've got our staff is set for this year. We've got three people from Namibia, Africa. Courtney, Marius, and I forget the third lady's name. She's new this year. The rest are Canadian, but what's interesting is think of Ontario. We're in northwest Ontario.
0: Yeah.
1: Ontario is three times the size of Texas. People don't realize that.
0: Yeah.
1: And we do not hire locally ever, full stop, because we don't want people going off the island and going home at night.
0: Yeah.
1: You're committed. You're going to live on the island for 5-6 months. And most of our staff are young men and young women who predominantly come from the Toronto area, which is a 22-hour drive.
0: Wow.
1: To get to the island.
0: Okay, so they're not going home.
1: They're not going home at night. They're not going home on the weekend. They get a day off. They're not going anywhere. And we like it that way. It works out well.
0: Yeah. How do you deal with conflicts amongst the employees I got to believe that there are times when bunk buddies aren't getting along or something.
1: You know, we got 10 acres. You got 10 acres to, which isn't a lot of space.
0: I was going to say, take a walk.
1: To take a walk to, you know, you got a boat, you can get off the island, but, we spend an inordinate amount of time on the hiring side of things. And what we hire for is less about skill and more about attitude and the ability to get along.
0: Yeah.
1: Because to us, it's a family. And if you can't buy into the familial approach of a team, you're not going to make it.
0: Right.
1: And every year, Ro, to that point, you know, we have 15, 16 staff in any given year. Every year we seem to lose one and sometimes two, but no more than that. And we try, and when we know we're going to lose them, we want to lose them quick.
0: Sure.
1: And get them off the island because it's not good when you got a bad egg.
0: Well, once their allegiance is somewhere else, too, you know, move towards that.
1: Yeah.
0: Yeah.
1: Yeah.
0: So, you know, I imagine when something breaks on the island and you got to fix something, you know, it's not call someone and they'll be there in an hour. You know, you have to be part mechanic, part problem solver just to keep things running. And how do you handle that?
1: Yeah, it's a good question because we have no public service whatsoever to the island. So we generate our own power. We have our own diesel generator, which means we have to bring all the diesel to the island.
0: Okay.
1: We
0: And how do you transport that?
1: We have a barge and we barge it out on a daily basis. We bring our own gas out to the island. We generate our own water. We have our own water system, which is tested daily. And so you're right. You don't call the plumber, because if you call the plumber says, well, I can be there in 10 days. And that doesn't work. So we've got great people that are mechanical. They can do anything from engines to plumbing to carpentry, you name it. And you have to be really flexible and creative to make it work.
0: Well, you got to have a shop too.
1: Yeah, and we do. We've got all the tools that you would expect to make it all work.
0: Well, let's talk about the guests a little bit.
1: Yeah.
0: You know, now I've been a guest. And it's pretty impressive, I can tell you, from my experiences. The eating together in the lodge, you know, and then being able to have your own space in your cabin too, to go to get away from the crazy social aspect of it. But I think this is for a lot of people a once in a lifetime expectation or fishing trip, and it's how do you consistently deliver a great experience under those conditions of being up on the island?
1: Yeah, it there's one thing we say to our staff. We spend a week of training before the guests ever show up every year.
0: I didn't know that.
1: Yeah, and one of the things we say to the staff is allow yourself to step on the island for the first time every time. And what we mean by that is, you know, you fall into these routines where you just accept things for what they are. And we want our staff to see it through the customer's eyes every single time, because some of our customers come back every year. Some come back multiple times a year. Each year, and some it's a one and done because it's a big bucket list thing, and they wanted to take Grandpa fishing for the last time, and whatever that situation is, you got to make it special,
0: right?
1: And you got to bring your A game every time, because you might be in your 8th, 10th week, you might be tired, but the customer that's showing up isn't tired. The customer that's showing up is excited.
0: And it seems like I don't know. I mean, I'm dating myself, but back in the Love Boat, you know, they always knew something about the people that were coming on the boat.
1: Yeah.
0: And I get the feeling at Eagle Island Lake Lodge that you guys get to know your customers before they even arrive a little bit.
1: We pride ourselves in something we do. We pride ourselves in always knowing the customer's name, and all the customers' names, and so the staff will greet you by name, whether mm-hmm. you're walking down the path to the dock, or you're in the boat, or you're in the lodge, you're having a cocktail.
0: Well, last time I was there, Jim greeted me by a hug.
1: Yeah, right? because you're family.
0: Yeah.
1: And it's not a business in the, oh my God, what are the dollars and cents sense? It's a business in the, it's the business of making connections and memories.
0: What's something about owning a Canadian fishing lodge that no one warned you about?
1: Oh shit! Septic systems. pardon the expression, shitty business. We have our own septic system on the island, as you'd expect, and that's been a challenge, but we finally got it right.
0: Yeah,
1: it took us all of 10 years to get it right.
0: Yeah.
1: I think it's more the challenge of personalities. We get some really unique personalities.
0: Oh, I know. I've been up there.
1: Right?
0: There were some people from a husband and wife from, I think, Australia.
1: From England. I remember the couple. And then the two guys from the Netherlands were there at the same time.
0: Yes, and there was some Texas people.
1: The Texans,
0: It's like going to a Packer game. There's people from all over the world there.
1: You get people from all walks of life, and everybody has maybe a little different expectation. But at the end of the day, if you're into people and you're into making memories, that's the fun part.
0: Yeah. Hey, I want to talk about something that we're doing here at WXRW in River West. We have a boat trip coming up, and we call it the Sunset Gala Cruise. It's our third annual. It's on Friday, May 29th. 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So thanks for letting me do that. Let's. What would you say if somebody told you they wanted to buy a lodge in Canada?
1: I'd say think about it. Think carefully about it, and you know, for me personally, and our investors, it's been really good. And when I say it's been really good, I don't mean financially. We've never taken a penny out of the business, and mm-hmm. don't intend to. It's been good from an experiential perspective. I've learned a lot, and I've had a lot of fun. I've had the chance to bring really good friends up, you included, Ro. You've been up 4 or 5 times, I think.
0: Yeah, I think so.
1: But go into it with your eyes wide open. what's interesting is that there's thousands of Canadian fishing lodges across Ontario, particularly. Canada has more freshwater lakes than the rest of the world combined.
0: Wow.
1: I mean, which people don't realize. It's massive. And the MO of a typical Canadian fish camp owner is a U.S. owner, and it's a guy who likes to fish, who leveraged his 401k and bought a lodge because he thought, this is fun, I like to fish.
0: Yeah.
1: If that's your reason for doing it, don't do it for that reason.
0: Yeah.
1: Because you're not going to get to fish.
0: Yeah.
1: You got other things to do.
0: Right? Yeah, so. For sure. Yeah. So food, fuel, equipment, medical needs, everything has to be planned ahead. You know, what happens when somebody gets hurt? I mean, has anybody ever been seriously hurt on the island? Other than getting a lure in the face,
1: we do have the occasional fish hook in the hand, lure in the face. You have a story to tell there, I think, Ro.
0: Oh yeah, yeah. I was out on a boat with professional fishing guides, two of them. We had two guides, and it was me and Kelly Boskamp and Jeff Barron, and the fishing guide was fishing. So I was fishing, Jeff is fishing, Kelly's fishing, and now we've got four guys tossing lures out of a, 21-foot boat?
1: Yeah.
0: Yeah, that's too many. And so all of a sudden I felt something in my face, and it was a 6-inch musky lure. And it was the fishing guy that put a fish hook in my face.
1: Right in the moneymaker.
0: Yeah, right. And it was like, whoa, this is a problem. And I looked over, Jeff and Kelly looked at me,

0: to see. I think I turned white. And you know what was interesting about that whole hook in the face deal was, I don't know how, but by the time we got back to the pier, the dock, you guys were calling me hook face. And it was like everybody knew about it already. It's such a family when you're up there for 4 or 5 days with the same people.
1: You know, Ro, you haven't been up for 3 or 4 years now.
0: Yeah.
1: We still call you hook face.
0: Oh, okay. Well, I figured that's not going away.
1: You know, we did have the worst we've had. There was a group out of California, retired police officers, came up every year. And these guys knew the lake, and they hit a rock pile going 25 miles an hour.
0: Ooh.
1: And thank God nobody got hurt seriously, but one guy shattered his wrist. You know, we got to boat him to the island, boat him off the island, get him in the hospital. It's an hour away. Thankfully, everything worked out okay, but it could have been really, really bad.
0: Did they, like, lose the transom on the boat, or?
1: No, the engine in the transom was okay, but the front end of the boat just crumpled.
0: Whoa.
1: Because they ran straight on into a rock pile, which I still don't know how they did it.
0: Well, that reminds me now. Yeah, I haven't been up there in 3 or 4 years, but isn't there an opportunity to insure your boat?
1: Yeah. So we sell boat insurance, which as much as I know the lake really, really well, I always personally buy the boat insurance.
0: Yeah.
1: Because, you know, it's the Canadian Shield. There's rock piles everywhere. We try to mark as many of them as we can. But bad things can happen. You want to be safe.
0: Oh, yeah. I remember there was that one really large platform that was just like a foot under the water, and you could see it. It was a huge rock.
1: Yeah.
0: It wasn't too far from the lodge.
1: Yeah.
0: Yeah.
1: Yeah, there's lots of those.
0: Yeah,
1: so.
0: That would scare me. So 800 to 900 people you're feeding, that's a lot of menu planning and storage and spoilage prevention and, you know, cooking at scale. There's a lot of unseen pressure behind every simple meal. How do you guys pull that off?
1: You know, we hire great people. First step. We have Steve is our breakfast cook. He's coming back for the third. No, this will be his second year. Lisa's our evening cook. Lisa's coming back for her fifth or sixth year. I forget which. We hire great people, and you know we have a system down. For example, Monday is prime rib, and Tuesday is sirloin steak, and Wednesday is spaghetti and meatballs, and Thursday is lasagna, or whatever the routine is, we follow that routine. It looks unique and original to every guest coming on the island, but it follows the same routine every week.
0: Yeah.
1: And every day.
0: Yeah, so let's talk about the rhythm of the season, because I've been up there. I was up there, I believe, that work weekend we went up there. We had like an 80-degree day.
1: Yeah.
0: Because I remember when we fished like 4 hours, and then we worked 4 hours, and then we played 4 hours.
1: Yep.
0: And then we slept 8. I think that was the routine.
1: I think that was the routine.
0: Yeah. So, but I remember having my shirt off in May, and we were fishing.
1: So, It's a little unpredictable early.
0: And now it has ice.
1: So this is what's crazy. Bob Seidel, a good friend of yours and mine.
0: Yeah.
1: Bob and I go up every year for the opener. Last year we went up for the opener, and it snowed for 4 straight days.
0: Oh man!
1: It was cold. It was miserable. Caught a lot of fish. Had a great time. But yeah. I just talked to our general manager earlier today. And there's still 18 inches of ice on the lake.
0: Yeah.
1: So it's going to take, ice comes off usually somewhere between mid-April and mid-May.
0: Okay.
1: This year is going to be about the same.
0: Yeah. So, I got to believe that there's a lot of momentum in the beginning, a lot of excitement when you open up in May and June. And then there's got to be, at some point, some burnout's got to set in, because the routine, as you have referred to it, you know, the same meals every week, and then having to be upbeat and positive and and know your guests.

0: game and, you know, be on top of your game constantly.
1: Yeah.
0: How do you manage not having burnout amongst the crew?
1: That's a good question. So the way we do it is by following the Canadian labor law.
0: Okay.
1: And our staff, they only work so many hours a day and so many days a week. And there's other lodges up there. We had a really great young man that worked for us for 6 years. He's going to another lodge this year, way up north, almost to the Arctic Circle. And he was telling me, and I'm happy for him. He's trying something a little different. That's good. He was telling me he's got to work 90 straight days without a day off. I said,
0: wow.
1: I said, Finn, I said, that's just not healthy. It's not safe. It's not good for you. We do the opposite. We give our people time off.
0: Yeah.
1: And, you know, if they want to get off the island, they can. They have private quarters. If they want to stay on the island, they want to go fishing, they can do whatever they want. But it's important to give people a chance to recharge their batteries because they got to bring their A game.
0: Yeah.
1: Every time.
0: Right? And they do.
1: Yeah.
0: I mean, that's what I've seen up there.
1: Yeah.
0: I mean, I remember the last time we were up there, there's a recommended tip rate, yeah. And I know that every one of my guys doubled it because the experience was so good.
1: That's fantastic.
0: Yeah. So, but yeah, it really was. And it starts with Jim and Charlene, no doubt about it. So, talk a little bit about this new lodge that you've bought now. I mean, clearly if anybody thought you were nuts before when you bought this lodge, this is affirmation. You are out of your mind.
1: Completely out of my mind. So in 2014, we bought Eagle Lake Island Lodge. And in November of 2025, just last year, we bought what was known as Evergreen Lodge on the same lake. We've rebranded it as Traditions Lodge.
0: Okay.
1: Or Eagle Lake Traditions, I should say. It's a very different property. It's close by. It's a massive body of water. We got 60,000 acres, 500 islands, precious little development on the entire lake, so you can kind of get lost if you want to. And the island experience is all-inclusive. Open bar, 3 meals a day, guided if you want.
0: Yeah.
1: Great boats, great assets.
0: Brunswick pool table, Brunswick shuffleboard, yeah.
1: Mercury Motors, of course.
0: Yeah.
1: Right.
0: Oh, yeah.
1: So very Wisconsin connections there. But Eagle Lake Traditions, the new acquisition, is going to be a very different property. It's traditional log cabins. Kitchenettes, bring your own food, cook your own meals.
0: Oh, really? Okay.
1: Because there's a lot of people that like that traditional, you know, Northwoods experience. They want to come off the water and cook their catch. They want to cook their own meal, eat at their time.
0: Okay.
1: And so this property's going to be a little different that way.
0: Nice.
1: And we're super excited for it. It's a little it's a little tired. It's an 80-year-old traditional Canadian lodge. And I think we have 13 cabins on the property, but we're going to be spending a few bucks over the next few years getting it right.
0: Yeah. And what is the website that people can go to learn about these lodges?
1: Yeah. So go to EagleLakeIslandLodge.ca. EagleLakeIslandLodge.ca.
0: Okay, cool. So is the tradition... Is that the old lodge that was where you pick up people from, where they parked their cars?
1: It's right next door.
0: It's right next door. Yeah.
1: Okay. You know the property. Yeah. You've been there. Yeah.
0: Yeah. So, I don't know. I've been up there, and I mean, the fishing is great. The sunsets, the stories, the meeting people, you know, the sense of community. Yet, you know, I mean, I know that's why people come back, but. You know, how do you get staff to sign up? I mean, you only lose one person a year, you know, with this intense work environment.
1: Yeah, the way we do it, Ro, it's a transitory environment. We get back a great return every year with our staff, and the way it happens is we treat them well.
0: Yeah, you have
1: to. We treat them with tremendous respect because they deserve tremendous respect. We treat them as young adults because they are young adults.
0: Yep.
1: You know, typically they're in the 18 to 24, 26 kind of range. You know, a great example, some of them in the off season, they make enough bank during the season. They go to Vietnam for the off season, or they go to Cambodia, or they go backpack across Europe. I mean, what a great life.
0: Right? Yeah. So,
1: yeah.
0: Well, that's cool. I mean, when my experience with the younger people up there, especially the guides that we've had and the guys working the docks, really enjoy what they're doing.
1: Yeah.
0: So, Steve, this has been awesome. It's one of those businesses that looks simple from the outside, but clearly takes a ton of grit, planning, and adaptability. So I want to thank you for being on the show. And, you know, you've been listening to Steve Kramer and Mark Robottom. We've been talking about Eagle Lake Island Lodge, running a cross-border, high-pressure, remote operation, and making it look easy, even if it's not. That's Steve Kramer, folks.
1: Thanks, Ro.
0: Yeah, thank you. 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This is Mark Robottom signing off. I hope you tune in again. Thanks for listening to The Robo Show. That was awesome. Thanks, man.
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4: What would I try if I was safe always? How I feel right now is okay. Do something every day that scares me, 'cause these feelings are temporary. Face the pain, feel the love, we're so closed off. Now I wanna build some stuff. It takes a village or maybe a whole city. The illest ones are always the ones who know the gritty. The struggle, who's growing with me? If your soul is pretty in the flow, it's titty.

0: So today we have a special guest. This is Maria Gerke. She's a visual bard and the creator of the Embodied Vision Portal. Her website is Live Love Maria, and she can be reached at contact@livelovemaria.com. And today we're going to talk about imagination and embodiment, building a regenerative future from the inside out. We can't build what we can't first feel, and the transition toward a regenerative world asks something more than new policies or better systems. It asks us to first be able to envision and then embody something genuinely different. And she's also going to guide us through a visualization of about two-thirds of the way through this recording. So grateful to have you here today, Maria. Thank you.
1: Yeah, thank you for having me.
0: Tell us a little bit about yourself.
1: Yeah, so about my work. I call myself a visual bard, kind of thinking about the bard as an inspirational, supportive character, right? And visual because I'm a visual artist. My work really starts where thinking has taken people when talking about vision. So, you know, people have specific visions for their future, for our future, collective future, and things they want to bring into the world, their beautiful, impactful projects and initiatives. And a lot of times they've gone through, you know, the strategy, the planning, how do they want it to work, and maybe even start working. My work kind of starts at the layer of, you know, the creative, the imagination, and the embodiment. So embodied visioning, which means that going inside and feeling the layer of the inner understanding, more the symbolic, the felt sense. You know, how does that vision really feel? And then working through integrating that into your daily life through rituals and certain symbolic gestures, and as well as feeling back into that inner space. And my art then becomes an anchor of that. So I put those inner worlds into an artwork so people can go back to that inner space, to that felt sense of their vision when they look at the picture. And, you know, it's also a good reminder and just kind of a connection. So that's what I do, because I believe that, you know, when you feel your vision and when you can see that inner vision visually portrayed, and that's really what art does, it triggers your feeling. You can go back to that space, and then you're more connected to your work. You're more connected to what you want to do. And you can go back there when times get tough, you know, when stuff happens, daily things, you know, tedious things that you have to do on your path. That's where my work lives.
0: This is so inspiring. And that idea of a touchstone that helps you come back when you might be discouraged or distracted or can't remember why you're doing this in the first place. That sounds really, really helpful. And I'm really looking forward to diving more deeply into this. I like to live in the realm of imagination as well. So why imagination? Why now?
1: So, you know, one of the things that I've seen and learned, imagination is really important because we cannot build what we can't envision and what we can't first dream up, right? The dream comes first, and then comes what we create. Everything you see around you in this world that is man-made, someone had a dream about it, someone envisioned it, someone had imagination. And if we want to build a different world, one that is more regenerative, more just, more in connection with nature, especially if you want to build a world that is very different than what you see around you at the moment, right? You need imagination. You need to practice that muscle. And I think, you know, it works in different layers. You have, obviously, you have the imagination and you have the broader view, a spiritual view to it. Then you have, you know, maybe more a systemic view to it of how systems work. And then you have the work itself, the daily grind, the things you have to do to bring this vision into reality, you know. And for all of these things, I think we need imagination to even be able to imagine how could it be different, right? How can it be different?
0: Right. I've heard it described as our imaginations are colonized with ideas about how things ought to be, and to kind of go through an exercise of decolonizing our imagination is that first step.
1: Right. Exactly. Because all day long we are, you know, bombarded with these ideas of what is the right life, and what do we have to do, what is good and what is bad. And you know, when you see the suffering and when you see what's broken, just going by I don't want that, the negatives, that's not gonna work. You know, I was talking to you before about the whole pink elephant thing.
0: Yes.
1: Right?
0: Yes.
1: So, and that's something that is also taught in gentle parenting, is what, when you talk to someone and you tell them, don't think of a pink elephant.
0: Yeah, telling them what not to do.
1: What is going to happen? Yeah. They're going to think you can't help it. And that's in parenting too. Like, don't do this. That's what is in the forefront of their mind.
0: Right.
1: You know, the brain doesn't understand the don't. And that's why with the imagination, we need to come up with what do we want? How do we want this to be? And then I think the next step is the embodiment.
0: So, yes. So we're talking about regeneration broadly, right? To regrow or to... And that term can get used by a lot of different people to mean a lot of different things. But what I'm hearing from you is that, like, when we start within our body and we start with the kind of life-based systems of connecting into that kind of regeneration, that can be our first step towards this kind of imagination.
1: Mm-hmm. Yeah. Yeah, the life-giving, yeah. Yeah, I've kind of heard this thing where right now what you see around you, a lot of the systems are the opposite of life-giving, right? And again, that means that if we want to build a life-giving system, we have to imagine it, you know, and we have to think about how that looks like. And then then imagination just in your head, I feel it's not enough. You have to feel it in your body. The body is really interesting. It's not just like this bag of this meat bag, right? That carries you around. It's actually, also like very intelligent. There's knowing in the body, right? There's knowing. And a lot of the times the body can tell you what is life-giving and what is not, what is good and what is not good for you or for life, right?
0: Mm-hmm. Mm-hmm.
1: Your intuition, you know, and just in general. I mean, your body is there with you at all times. And it sometimes it knows before you know.
0: Picking up on patterns. maybe even in the same way that our imagination can kind of be clouded from seeing a reality, the way that we can overlook patterns because they might be contradictory to something else until our body picks up on the pattern and we respond to it. Well, I'm so excited to jump into this guided visualization. Do you think now's a good time.
1: Yeah. Do we need, we have about 30 minutes.
0: We have about 30 minutes, and I think it'll take about 7 minutes.
1: Yeah.
0: Okay.
1: About 5 to 7 minutes. Yeah.
0: Is there anything else we should talk about before we?
1: Yeah. One thing I wanted to mention about the embodiment is the imagination in the body. Is so, you know, when you imagine something in your mind, and even if it's very vivid, you don't necessarily know how to do the next step or what the next step is. And that obviously comes then back to the analytical and planning. But when you do the embodying, you can actually, you know, bringing this feeling and this, how do I live my life in this future vision? Who am I and how am I? Right? How do I walk through life? When you can bring yourself into that feeling, you can bring that feeling into the now. You can already be that person that is that person from the future, essentially. And when you do that, then it becomes a lot easier to decide on what's the next step to act, you know, and to really bring the vision into reality.
0: Wonderful.
1: All right. Yeah, let's do the meditation.
0: Okay, wonderful. Thank you.
1: So this is going to be a little bit of a grounding and then of a visualization. So I invite you to close your eyes and sit straight, but not stiff, just comfortable, relaxed. You can have your hands on your knees and just breathe. There's no certain way, just breathe. Your body knows how to breathe. And I want you to, when you breathe in, feel into your body any tension and anything that's stiff. And then breathe out and let that go. Try to soften the muscles, usually in the shoulders. Might be hands or in the face. Just soften into this moment. And just be here. There's nothing you need to worry about from what came before. Not right now. You don't need to worry about what comes next. You can just be here right now. And enjoy this moment. Relax your muscles. I want you to feel this connection to the earth from your seat under your feet. The gravity that is always present, always there throughout your whole life, unless you're an astronaut. It will be there holding you. Constant, trustworthy connection. And then I want you to shift your focus on your heart, that area around your heart. If you want, you can put your hand over your heart, but you don't have to. And just imagine you're breathing into your heart. You're gathering the energy from your body and from this room, from everything around you, into your heart. The heart where your love, your connection, your heartbreak, your sorrow, all of the things that mean so much to you live. And then imagine a gentle channel of energy from your heart going up, up, up to the space between your brows, the space of vision, and breathe into there, both still connected, the heart and your vision center. Breathe into the space between your brows. And from that energy that you've gathered, imagine an inner portal, doorway, arch is forming. This is the door to your inner vision space, where you can feel this vision of yours, of what you want to bring into this world, of the future that you want. And I want you to gently step through the portal, let it surround you, the space, and we're going to explore it with our senses. First, I want you to imagine any sounds that you would hear in that space. And then we're going to focus on smells. What kind of smells inhabit this space? And then let's explore our sense of touch. What can you feel in the space? Is there anything nearby that you can touch? Or maybe you can feel the sunlight? Or maybe a gentle breeze? Is it cold or is it warm? And then we're going to use our eyes to look around the space inside of us. What's nearby? What's in the distance? What kind of objects or colors, shapes? Are there any animals, any plants, any structures, maybe any other people? Whatever you see would live in the space of your vision. And if it's just a feeling and you can't really see it, that's fine too. Imagine this space has a voice, and it wants to tell you its message. What does it say? What do you need to hear right now about this future that you want to bring about? And then we want to thank this inner space, knowing that it's always there for you. It's now within you, you can always return to it. And we'll say goodbye, and we gently come back through the portal into our body, relaxing back into our body. You might have tensed a little bit during the exercise. And then gently wiggle your fingers and open your eyes, and you're back from your little journey.
0: That was lovely.
1: Welcome back.
0: Thank you.
1: So that gives you a little taste of what I do. And then that's obviously only the first part. Usually, depending on if I work with a group or with individuals, it could be a longer process. If I work one-on-one with someone, where we have a longer session and interactively kind of share what's going on within the space. And then with groups, I do that as a sharing session after, with the group, mm-hmm. where it captures more of the group's vision together, like where they're together going to. And then I paint that. Now with individuals, I have a longer process where we kind of go through specific elements of the vision and integrating them into life, into the daily life through certain rituals or certain elements. And then I paint that as well at the end.
0: I love the meta-ness of like the painting about the visioning and the returning to and the touch points. And I'm thinking about that idea of bringing a group of people together with a vision and how helping people find their alignment, find their articulate their values, and then figure out ways to stay true to them. And when I did this exercise just now, and the portal that I was walking through, I didn't know what I was walking through, and then it became a garden. Mm-hmm. And I was like, oh, okay, I know where I am. Like, it had a very centering, grounding aspect for me. Mm-hmm. If I were to do some homework with this, if I were to take this further, what would be, like, the next step that I might take?
1: Yeah. Yeah, I think that's a good idea, that if maybe the listeners would like to take what they've experienced during the meditation and creatively express that. So like a collage or kind of a gathering of different objects, or just using color on paper, you know, just, you know, feeling it. You don't have to be an artist. You can express yourself creatively.
0: Great, great. So I was imagining kind of a walled garden that I had been to something like it, or there's a place at the Chicago Botanic Gardens that has these kind of English walled gardens, and I always liked that space, and that I was sort of visiting a place like that, and then I realized, well, the backyard of where I live right now is sort of a walled garden, and so it transitioned into that space, and that is a kind of a place where I'm doing my kind of art in terms of coloring with flowers, and mm-hmm. It's May Day tomorrow. I'm thinking about, you know, all of the things coming to life and mm-hmm. springing into this new season.
1: Yeah. Did you get a message? Did it say anything to you?
0: Well, the question I've been sitting with is, because I've been feeling a little bit down, a little bit dark about things going on, and so I was, I think, cautiously listening for a question, because I didn't want, like, bad news. I was like, don't say anything if it's not, like, something I can be joyful about. And I'm not sure. Like, I guess I didn't want to hear the message is what I'm saying. Mm-hmm.
1: Oh, that's a message.
0: Yeah.
1: Isn't it?
0: What do you do with that?
1: Mm-hmm. Yeah. Yeah. I guess maybe it's asking you to decide if you want to open yourself up to the joy, or if you are not.
0: Yeah, that's the invitation. Opening, I guess it's the vulnerability, the fear of, like, it not being a joyful.
1: Mm-hmm. Yeah, and maybe that's okay too.
0: Yeah.
1: And it's, you know, interestingly, a lot of the times people's vision messages are not around a certain doing something specific. It's often into, like, just sit with it, just rest in it, right? Because I think that's, you know, right now a lot of people are so overwhelmed and burned out, and just, no, right now is the time maybe first start just, you know, resting in it. Yeah. Let yourself be nourished by this vision before you do anything to bring it about.
0: Oh, I like all of this, yes. Sitting with it and just being rather than doing, because I feel that sense of, like, oh, gotta get it done. And mm-hmm. and even before we started recording here, I was like, oh, I feel like I've got all these things I have to get out and done. And even just this moment of sitting quietly and being in the world, I've been thinking about, like, walking in, I like going for walks, and how moving in the natural world, moving in water or near mm-hmm. water, walking along a river, or having some way of sitting quietly and listening to the bird song or the sound of the water or the rustling of the wind in the trees, or just whatever silence is mm-hmm. conjured, is about you're helping me think about just being present to the very moment, not worrying about the next moment, not worrying about mm-hmm. what I need to be doing, but just being alive and being being in the moment.
1: Yeah, and if you think about regenerative future, you know, what is part of that? That you are nurtured by it, right? That it's a reciprocity, right? Between. And right now, most of the time, you know, the thing is, oh, you have to be more productive. You have to do more. You have to. And that act of just doing nothing, that is scary, but it's also actually a step towards that regenerative future.
0: I have often been thinking about how the busyness of our lives is what's preventing us from having the moment of clarity to think about transitioning a little bit in a new direction, if mm-hmm. that's desired. And that the metaphor that comes to mind is of a, you know, the kind of cars that have a stick shift.
1: And I have one of those.
0: Okay, me too. And boy, we're rare, aren't we? 2% of the population. So for those of you not familiar with it, when an automatic transmission car automatically changes the gears, but these manual transmission cars, you have to engage the clutch. And what the clutch is doing is it's like pulling the gears apart so they aren't spinning and grinding each other as you select a different gear ratio because you're going faster, or you're coming up to a hill or whatever reason why you want to change gears. And it's that pulling apart, that disengaging of putting the clutch in, that allows for the change to happen. And so I've been thinking about, like, some of this work is about helping people clutch, you know, helping mm-hmm. people disengage from one gear ratio system to be prepared to enter into a different gear ratio system.
1: Yeah.
0: Oh my goodness.
1: I know. And also, you have to listen.
0: You have to listen. Yeah. Well, you've been listening to our podcast. Thank you so much, Maria Gehrke. LiveLoveMaria.com is her her website. And Carol's going to be back next week. Thank you so much.
1: Yeah, you're welcome. Thank you for having me.
0: Yeah, my pleasure.
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0: All righty. I guess we are here. We are live. We are in River West, Milwaukee. Thank you all for tuning in and talk with King T on WXRWLP 104.1 FM. I am so glad to be here and glad to have you guys listening. Glad to have my broski back.
1: How's it going?
0: My eyes are killing me, and this is pollen. Is anybody else suffering with pollen and allergies? Because it is really just... And the thing is, I didn't realize it until it was too late. Because I'm like, my eyes are just so itchy.
1: Yeah.
0: Especially like my right eye has been like going crazy. I'm like, why is that? What's happening? Pollen.
1: Yeah. No, I will say for me, I'm lucky enough to not have that yet. I'm going to say yet.
0: Because it's coming.
1: Don't talk to me like that.
0: Pollen's like, come outside. I'm going to jump you.
1: Nah, like so far, I will say if anything, I feel it in my nose, if anything.
0: I've been sneezing a lot, too.
1: My sinuses are kind of butt. They're kind of off.
0: I'm over it.
1: I need to do one of them things.
0: Oh, like a neti pot?
1: Yeah, or something.
0: Or a, one of the Navaj.
1: Weird. Jesus. Can't even speak.
0: You can't word?
1: Yeah, words are hard. I've heard it's like one of the weirdest experiences.
0: I've
1: heard it's like when it works, like you.
0: That was a
1: people,
0: at me.
1: People be like talking about, I became a new person almost. Like, but I mean, at the same time, that kind of makes sense to me, for me, just because it's like, when it comes to existing, breathing is obviously number one.
0: Necessary.
1: So it's like the better you breathe, you know, the better. I feel like the better you're able to breathe, the better your brain and everything else is able to work. And
0: yeah, because we need oxygen.
1: Exactly. So it's like,
0: we need oxygen the way trees need carbon dioxide. That's the system. That's how we cycle.
1: Photosynthesis. I just always think of that SpongeBob episode. Photosynthesis.
0: He was trying to find something safe to. Was that the one where he, I know, because I know exactly what episode you're talking about. I'm trying to remember. Oh, Mr. Krabs told him and Sandy he couldn't. Well, he told Mr. Krabs told him he couldn't do karate because Sandy don't work for him. You know, Sandy's on a federal grant down there. She's down there to do research.
1: I thought, oh, yeah, that's right.
0: She's a researcher.
1: That's right, she is.
0: Miss Cheeks.
1: I forgot about that.
0: Because you don't think about it, because it's like, what does she do all day? Like, yeah. You don't really see her. Like, you know she's smart.
1: Yeah.
0: But you don't, like, actually see her do anything?
1: She'll bust out her smarts for the most random nonsense.
0: Yeah.
1: And it was only, like, a handful of times.
0: Like, honestly, Patrick showcases his smartness more than Sandy does.
1: Your genius is showing.
0: Where? Speaking of geniuses, Logan, my cousin, love her. Shout out to her. She had a little, she created a program, college program, so I'm proud of her for that.
1: Oh, she got in? She got into a college program?
0: No, she had a college program, like a pre-college program that she got done with. And I couldn't make it because of work, and then I had to come here. But I love her. All my love and support goes out to her.
1: Yeah, no, good job.
0: Oh, yeah, congrats. We love it. Speaking of cousins, my other cousin, she's having a fashion show. Markeisha. I don't think you met her. Probably. She's having a show coming up soon. Some of my other friends, she's in it. But, you know.
1: I get you.
0: I have friends everywhere.
1: I mean, so, I do too. That's the thing.
0: And I'm like, thankful. Thankful for all y'all. Thank you for coming. I appreciate you. For real. I'm so thankful. Thank you for everybody who comes on, everybody who listens, who tunes in. I love y'all so much. I love it. I'm so thankful. Jessica Dang is my auntie. She coming in. representing a lot of Milwaukee drag, a lot of Milwaukee history. We love that. Thank you. We actually went to the Italian Community Center. They had their Taste of Italy. It was pretty good.
1: You said the what?
0: The Italian Community Center.
1: You know, it's actually crazy. I just drove past over there. I was just over there the other day, and I was like, that's out of all of the whatever community centers that I've seen in the city, I was like, this one just looks like a bunch of, I was like, this is like the biggest one. It just looks like a bunch of different, halls.
0: Yeah.
1: They just look like a bunch of different halls or whatever you would call them, and you can rent them out, I would assume, for like different parties. I was like, that's crazy. Most other community centers are like, I feel like they almost, they're a little bit bigger than like a normal house. They look like a business.
0: Yeah, they don't give the vibe of like, take what you want. It's kind of just like, this is what you have.
1: Yeah. I was like, that's kind of crazy.
0: Yeah. I remember I had my prom there. It was interesting. I wound up crying. I don't even remember what I was crying for. I think about moments in my life. Huh?
1: Was it like a senior prom?
0: Yeah.
1: Oh, okay. Well,
0: I didn't go to my junior prom.
1: That makes a little bit more sense.
0: I guess. I don't know. I think it must have been that. I must have been like
1: that.
0: Like,
1: that's the only people that... Who? Freshmen and what you call it? Do they go to... They don't go
0: now,
1: to prom?
0: No, now it depends on the school. A lot of... It doesn't matter what grades you are. They're having proms for like whenever.
1: They just want to be inclusive.
0: I guess.
1: Everybody felt left out.
0: But you know what? I do think I would say at least for middle school, like you should at least have prom. Everyone should have prom. I feel like you should.
1: I remember middle school dances, and they were.
0: We had one.
1: I.
0: And that's before I changed schools. It was.
1: I think I only had one too.
0: That's when drinking soda was like a big thing. I mean, people still drink soda. No, so like you know how like schools they want you to eat healthier.
1: Yeah.
0: Even though,
1: quote unquote, they served you all the processed frozen stuff. Yeah. Just having fun.
0: You know, right. So it was kind of a big deal to us. Like, we could eat, you know, soda and have chips. And it wasn't a big deal, but it was a big deal.
1: I get you.
0: Like, but it was still fun. I don't remember much of it, though. I remember taking pictures.
1: Yeah, no, I think I had one, I'm pretty sure I only had one, and what happened?
0: Nothing, no, I'm just,
1: oh.
0: No, I'm thinking about when,
1: I was like, did I do something?
0: No, it's not, no, I'm thinking about, like, how different times were than, like, like, the outfits I wore then, some of them I'd wear now, but I'm just like, I really thought.
1: Oh, yeah. Oh, trust me.
0: I really thought that this was, like, the best I could give.
1: I still got pictures on Facebook where, like, I got, like, skinny jeans on and Angry Bird shirts. And
0: what a time. Insane. You had to be there.
1: I was like, that's an insane.
0: I miss, you know, I used to have a bunch of skinny jeans. I don't know what happened to them.
1: I think I still... Rob, I'm weird with things. Like, I'm not gonna lie. Like, if we really want to get deep into it, it's probably like a trauma thing. I'm not gonna lie, but
0: oh boy.
1: Overall, like, I'm weird with like trying to throw stuff away. It's like if I can like
0: repurpose it,
1: not even repurpose. Well, partly that.
0: Okay,
1: but like, it's almost like. Like, when it comes to clothes, like, if I try it on and I can overall fit it and it's not, like, super ripped up, in my head it's just like, well, I'll probably wear it at some point. So it's just like, I almost never get rid of clothes and that's just not good.
0: That's fair. I know, because I have some shirts like that where I wanted to get them repaired, but I'm like, you know what? This button's missing. This one's torn. This one has a lip gloss stain that I really have to take to the cleaner because it is not coming out in the wash.
1: Yeah. Yeah, See, and that's the thing for me,
0: but,
1: too.
0: But you know, if it's a good, if it's not terrible, it's always good, like a nightshirt. If I'm just gonna go to the store, or go here, go there, come back.
1: Yeah.
0: But you don't want to like put on like a shirt you're gonna wear, you know, out to be seen for like longer than 4 hours.
1: Yeah.
0: And, you know, I kind of do my clothes in time limits. And like how much activity I'm gonna do in that, or it's always a good workout shirt. You know.
1: That's fair. I know what you mean. Like.
0: Yeah, I just hate to throw it away. Like, what? Because I don't want to waste it. I'm not saying I won't throw it away. But it's like, if can I really reuse this? That's part of spring cleaning. Like, yeah, I'm trying to go through all the stuff I have now, you know, while my eyes are just doing the absolute blankety blank most.
1: Oh, yeah, no, it's crazy that you, because like right after, okay, so we were talking about eyes before, and you started saying something about eyes when this first started happening, and then somewhere right after that, my eyes just started feeling insanely dry out of nowhere.
0: My bad. Then,
1: but now I'm good. I don't know. It was weird. It was like you talking about my eyes.
0: It's just like they've been so. And the thing is, I don't know. I never. I mean, I knew why. Like, I know. It's the time. But, you know, for me, it didn't click.
1: Yeah.
0: Because our weather was so back and forth. And,
1: yeah.
0: You know, speaking of weather, I hope everybody's okay. Because I know a lot of people had trees falling and.
1: Yeah, bro. That was.
0: Ugh.
1: I actually just saw a video.
0: I've seen it live.
1: Yeah, I was gonna say. I actually think it was earlier this morning. My days get jumbled because I sleep funny. But
0: that's fair.
1: It's like I don't want this to leave a mark in my hair, but sitting. Like
0: he's talking about the headphones.
1: Yeah, my headphones. my bad. But
0: no,
1: you're
0: good. You're good. It's all love here.
1: No, when earlier this morning, some dude caught the one of the trees over on I think it was like 14th or 13th, somewhere on the south side.
0: Yeah, it was like honestly from like sidewalk. South side River West. I know we got hit pretty. It was bad. There's like trees everywhere.
1: Yeah,
0: but there were calls all over the city too, though.
1: Yeah, I saw. I think it was on the news. They showed it, but one of the buildings over on Prospect downtown. You know, the like the revolving doors, how it's like the four shutter things that spin?
0: Yeah, yeah.
1: Bro, the wind blew them together. Like, all four of them was, like, closed together. And, like, one of the security guards, I think he was, like, trying to bend it back. And It broke both of them. I think it broke both of them. Both of the rotating doors, which is...
0: You know, and
1: that's rough because them are plexiglass.
0: I know, and then you think about it. I'm gonna be funny. That's four doors. Yeah. It's not just one door. We're like, it's okay, 14, we gotta.
1: Yeah.
0: And it's revolved because so one door is messed up. You're like, so when you told Brian, you know what you are, Brian? A busted leg. That's what it's like, basically.
1: At that point,
0: what else can you do?
1: I would imagine. They probably have a regular push and pull door, but
0: yeah,
1: that's. I bet you it's only one.
0: Yeah,
1: I bet you they only.
0: And I always want to use a revolving door. I'm like, why? There's an actual two way door. I can just.
1: Because it's easier than having to push and or pull the weight of a door. You can just slightly push the weight of a door.
0: And especially if someone's coming out or going in, it's like, oh, now this is a group project.
1: Exactly.
0: Then neither one of us can fail because we're not going to be stuck here all night.
1: You just both stand there and look at each other. No, you push.
0: No, you pull. Well, saying it's all pushing because, you know, it goes in one way. I used to love those when I was little.
1: Either that or you stand on his side. You stand in front of the person
0: and just don't let them push.
1: Let's push against each other.
0: What did Kelly Clarkson? Buildings with 100 floors, swinging around revolving doors. I was like, yeah, I remember one time I did do it. I just went like around and around. I was like, wow, this is fun. And then I got really dizzy and I was like, okay, this is slightly less fun now. So I'm gonna.
1: I remember one time.
0: I don't even remember where I was.
1: one time I started to, and then people started coming, and then I just kept ending up in groups of people. I think I went around like once or twice, and I was like, okay, now people are here, and now
0: yeah, it's fun when like you can do it with no one else around. It makes it all the better.
1: The ones that are weird to me are the single person ones.
0: What do you mean?
1: There's been a couple. I can't remember where exactly, but I've been in like, so it's like, it's a revolving door, but it's there's only enough space
0: for like one person
1: in the thing, and I've been in those. Those are weird because
0: they are, but they're also kind of, well, okay, it's, I don't know, I'm a weirdo, so like
1: a little claustrophobic.
0: I'm not. I grew out of that. I would say second grade. So long story short, I remember I was on this van to go to school, and which is crazy because the guy who drove the van got arrested. I have so many stories about so many things. And he flipped the van over. No, it was funny because I didn't take the van that day, and it was on the news. It's not funny. It's just ironic. Anyway, so I remember like they would used to like pack us in.
1: Oh, yeah.
0: And I was like, I remember one time I started crying. I said, we're going to be stuck in this van forever. And I mean, like, I knew I would get out, but I was worried about being stuck.
1: Yeah.
0: And I don't think it was, I wouldn't say I was claustrophobic. It was more fear of just like, I don't want to be stuck here.
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0: Alrighty, I guess we are here. We are live. We are in River West, Milwaukee. Thank you all for tuning in and talk with King T on WXRWLP 104.1 FM. But I'm all of like eight, so what am I going to really do or say?
1: Yeah, no, I would say I've never necessarily been claustrophobic. I got this weird thing with, I would say being like, I guess you could say constrained.
0: If I can't move,
1: like if I'm in a tight space,
0: yeah,
1: and I can't get my arms up,
0: yeah,
1: to like do move, anything,
0: yeah, I get that.
1: That bothers me.
0: That's fair. That deeply. Yeah, I'm kind of like that a little bit. Like I can't move my arm, or like if I can't. But I'm trying to get used.

0: you're not in that situation. Bless you. I'm like, okay, well, that's the thing too. I don't need to stick my hand in lava to know I shouldn't do that.
1: See, and that, yeah, and not only that, it's like, it's one of those things where some people just don't want to do certain things.
0: Right, and that's okay.
1: Especially because there's so much knowledge on things, and obviously, again, you can't know everything just by reading about it. That's not how life works, and that's
0: fair. It's not.
1: Again, like you said, there are some things where you can read about it and be like, that doesn't seem good.
0: I'm good on
1: I
0: that.
1: I don't want that.
0: Right, or if you just know yourself, like, oh, you should try this. I don't think I would like that. And, oh, you never know until you try. Like, some things you just innately know I'm not going to like that.
1: Exactly, yeah.
0: Like, so kind of going back to that, like, not necessarily claustrophobic, but, like, just confined, just, like, really packed in.
1: Yeah.
0: Like, I've had my club days. Oh, excuse me, gassy. Yo, stay hydrated, y'all. Please drink some water. Some good water. Put some electrolytes in it. Put some lemon. A little pinch of salt. Some cinnamon. Do some. Stay hydrated, please.
1: Pinch of salt.
0: For real. Electrolytes. That's what. It's good for you. That's how I stay so beautiful and flawless. No, but like, what was I saying? Okay, yeah. So, I've had my club days, right? But I'm not, like, so I've had that, but I'm not, like, a mosh pitter.
1: Oh, yeah, no.
0: Like, I've been in enough situations with crowds where they're, like, already, like, it's not necessarily a mosh pit, but, like, yeah, it could get there real quick.
1: Oh, yeah, no.
0: But I don't like my, because I don't want to be pushed around. And, like, I remember, I used to, like, some of my friends and, like, random people I ran into, they would have, like, black eyes and bruises and stuff.
1: Depending on the vibe of what. Of what's going on, I don't mind. I'm gonna say it like this: if it's just like a kind of like
0: right,
1: a,
0: if you're swaying, yeah.
1: See, and I'm gonna say it like this: those I in my head, those aren't. I guess then again, I don't go to shows like that, so
0: right.
1: I guess I'm not qualified right. like that.
0: But you know,
1: that's not a mosh pit in my head. I feel like a mosh pit is
0: just
1: a little bit more
0: boom,
1: of
0: boom,
1: the,
0: boom,
1: not
0: boom,
1: even,
0: boom.
1: Not even necessarily like throwing punches.
0: Yeah, it's
1: hits,
0: not throw, but like there's a lot more active
1: the actual like. Kind of pushing off of people and stuff like that. I would
0: like
1: I would
0: it goes from swaying like now I'm gonna make you sway.
1: Exactly.
0: You're gonna make me sway. We're all gonna sway together and
1: exactly.
0: and now
1: yeah.
0: someone's
1: once
0: on the floor
1: you,
0: being
1: you
0: trampled.
1: Start, once you start get to pushing people, I feel like that's when it starts becoming a mosh pit. I feel like if
0: yeah,
1: it's just kind of together.
0: Yeah,
1: then it's like you know it's a that's everybody's vibing type of thing. So
0: there's a difference.
1: Yeah,
0: there's a stark difference, and that's my thing. I know myself enough to not want to be in a mosh pit. And there's nothing wrong with that. Crowd surfing is something different.
1: What was it? 20. It was like 20.
0: I do want to try that though.
1: 2011, 12, somewhere in there when Chance was like first blowing up and stuff like that around them times.
0: Mm-hmm.
1: I remember, Summerfest was.
0: And see, and that's the thing. So like, we have so many concert venues here. Where you could easily wind up in a situation, not necessarily a mosh pit,
1: yeah.
0: but very
1: active crowd.
0: A very active crowd.
1: Yeah, that's
0: a very enthusiastic crowd.
1: If you're in Milwaukee, just about anything and everything we do is
0: gonna be a turn up.
1: Decently enthusiastic,
0: because
1: that's. I feel like that's what Milwaukee is for
0: that,
1: the most
0: and,
1: part.
0: And we know how to pull a crowd.
1: It's just enthusiasm. I feel like that's Milwaukee's biggest thing is enthusiasm. No matter.
0: Well, yeah,
1: no
0: you've got trees falling all over the place. You got to be enthusiastic about something.
1: No matter what, it's like for some reason, somehow, somewhere, somebody will. Yeah.
0: There's
1: like,
0: gonna be
1: just like
0: there's, yeah. There's not gonna
1: point.
0: Be a situation where, like, even here, like, we really have you know, like, River Street. Oh my god, Center Street Days. Like, it's still a pretty decent crowd. It, all it takes is for music. All we need is like music and people.
1: Oh, well, yeah, no. I mean, look at there's Brady Street, there's
0: Bayview
1: Bash, there's Summerfest.

0: And I'm gonna say Summerfest obviously ain't Coachella or nothing like that. But,
1: it's pretty much,
0: but
1: dang near.
0: People know about Summerfest, bro. Summerfest is pretty known. I'm gonna say
1: it is. It's the largest in the world.
0: Exactly. Like
1: music fest, I should say, largest music fest in the world.
0: That's what I'm saying. So it's like it's one of those things where like. I feel like we kind of get passed over just because we're near Chicago and stuff like that.
1: Which is, yeah.
0: And overall, the Midwest is just kind of, like, it's just a plain for the most part.
1: And see, that's the thing, like, and I try to relate this to people, like, Milwaukee, southeastern Wisconsin is nothing like the rest of Wisconsin, right? Like, and I'll prove it to you, like, I remember, I used to live in Fond du Lac. Southeast. Everything would shut down at like 8 o'clock. And I found that so interesting. And like people don't often lock their doors up there.
0: Where?
1: In Fond du Lac.
0: Oh, yeah.
1: So 9:20 upwards, right? Like I had this one friend one time and like she just left her car. I'm like, you're not going to lock your door? She's like, no, it's fine. I'm like, okay, good for you. But then also like, It depends on the crowd too, like you said. Because I remember me and Kel and Mia, we went to Sophie on downtown, and like you know, it was nice. Nobody was really; they were just sitting, and then people were sitting around and nothing, and like, the music was good, but like nobody was dancing.
0: Yeah.
1: So then we started dancing, and when I tell you, like everybody else started dancing after us. And like even the manager was like surprised. Like he was talking to the DJ. He was like, "What is going on out here?" And the DJ's like, "I don't know." And like he kind of gestured us like they started dancing, and then everyone else started dancing.
0: A lot of times it'd be that nobody wants to be the first person.
1: Shoot, I don't care.
0: If I go out there first and look weird, then
1: who can you look weird? So what? And my thing is, if you look weird and someone talks about you, oh well. If they want to spend their free time thinking about you, let them. Hey, you did something. I take it as a compliment. Like people are gonna look at you, Ann. Wouldn't you want to look at me too? Look at me. I'm nice to look at. I'm fun to look at. I'm fun to be with.
0: So fun to look at.
1: I am. You gotta charge. Booking fees.
0: Said booking.
1: I'm for real. I'm just saying. If you
0: $5 minimums.
1: To add a few zeros, yeah. 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
0: An ad tax.
1: Oh, yeah. Because I got to get to the place first. I got to pop up. I can't just.
0: It's $5.99. I play too much. $99.
1: Yep. And then you got to put, you know, PT space TAX underline real small next to it.
0: Plus $2.99.
1: Service fee.
0: Exactly.
1: Service charge.
0: Mm-hmm. And then it's $13.50 for shipping and handling.
1: Oh, man. I love it. Yeah. Yep. Yeah. That is exactly so.
0: Overnight fees.
1: I just said that to Layla earlier. I said something. I was like, yeah. Oh, she was doing a commission for me. I was like, no, I want it now. I had like a few dollars. I was on the table. Just, now. Give it to me now. Overnight. I was like, I want it overnighted. I said, you need to ground ship that. Airdrop it. Do something. But I need that. I need that big dog. Oh, man. Well, this was great. It's great catching up. Missed you. Hope everything's going well.
0: Trying, you know.
1: Day by day. And that's and y'all give yourself some grace. As you're drinking your water, reflect on what you can change. Reflect on what you do have. And reflect on what the positive possibilities that could happen. You know, it's easy to get stuck in the past. And that's fair. I understand. But look, on the flip side, what about what could be good that's going to be in the future? You know? You spend so much time looking at the past. It's like, well, what about the future? It could be good. It's always good. Future's good because, you know, I'm going to see you in the future next Tuesday at 7 o'clock here on WXRW, LP Milwaukee 104.1, live from River West Milwaukee, Wisconsin, USA. planet Earth. I'm not sure what number our dimension is, but I'll find it to get back to you guys because, yeah.
0: Probably like four.
1: Whatever Earth number this is, out of like trillions and zillions.
0: Has to be one of the worst.
1: We're going to make it better, though. I'm definitely going to make it better. Right. But you guys have a good night. I love you. Be safe. Stay hydrated. Bye.
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0: 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We talk about other things besides the Packers when the Packers aren't playing football in anger, usually. A lot of great topics on the show. Maybe at the very end of this show, Jim from the South Side is going to want to recap his thoughts on the last few episodes we've been doing about Harriet Tubman and the proto-preliminary emancipation proclamations. But in the meantime, we like to make an exception when downtime is deep time, except for when Sky and Quinn and all the other young Packer fans out there get some new cousins. We got new Packers, people. We had a draft last Thursday, Friday, and Saturday. Thursday was mostly irrelevant to the Packers. But on Friday and Saturday, we got six new drafted Packers. Brandon Sisse, Chris McClellan, Danny Dennis Sutton, Jaeger Burton, Dominic Jackson, and Trey Smack. Trey Smack. Say that. Trey time Smack. And 11 guys in the eighth round, so-called, undrafted free agents. Kyron Drones, Jaden Nixon, J. Michael Sturdivant, RJ Maryland, Eni Falahi, Josh Getzky, pronunciation TBD on some of these guys. We'll learn more as we go. Dylan Wade, Dylan Barrett, spelled Dylan two different ways, with an I, with an Y, with one L or two. Take your pick. We got Dylans that do it all. Nijalik Kelly, TJ Quinn, and Mervin Kenyon. Jim, are any of those 17 names, do they play positions that you think caused the Packers to lose twice to the Chicago Bears towards the end of last football season? Also, is the Stogie stored and is the double poured?
1: I had to dust myself off. It's been too long. It is delightful to be back. Jim from the South Side is happy to report in from the bunker where the Stogie is stored. The double is not poured. I am not an expert and neither am I, but I'm completely sober. I'm completely sober. God bless the Green Bay Packers here in the offseason as they draft. How can you not look at the 216th pick in the NFL draft? Trey Smack, kicker, Florida, traded away picks. But the fact is, no matter what he said, no matter what speeches that the coach or Goody gave, they looked at McManus and said, dude, you cannot go to Soldier Field in a playoff game, miss three field goals, and an extra point in a game that we lost by four. They all said it didn't matter, that they didn't make those decisions. Wait,
0: did he miss three field goals or two field goals and an extra point?
1: It was three.
0: Well, I thought it was three kicks total, but God, it's been a while. I've tried to put it out of my head. Yep. Because he missed the one at the end. He made it, then he missed it, you know, with the timeout at the end of halftime, the long one. Then he missed an extra point. Then he missed a field goal in the fourth quarter, I think.
1: You are correct. It was two field. I am corrected. Two field goals and an extra point.
0: And that you see how I tried to put it out of my head, but it's all still just stuck in there?
1: It's stuck there.
0: Like overcooked pasta on the wall?
1: But the simple fact of the matter was, yeah. A, we hired this guy to kick. Look, if you can't kick 55-yard field goals in the NFL in clutch, you've just got to. You have to. You have to do it. But what's more important in my mind was almost as important was that extra point. Because had we done that, we would have been down just a touchdown. We would have been down.
0: Yeah, we would have kicked a tying field goal. Although, to be fair, Jaden Reed dropped a pass on the 22-yard line that would have set us up with a much better situation. Christian Watson didn't go for the winning touchdown as much as he should have. Yeah, would that have been an amazing catch if he'd made it? Yeah, but I'd like to at least see him touch that ball that sailed over one of his shoulders. A lot of blame.
1: But nonetheless, to me, this says, you know, because honestly, if you look at the Green Bay Packers top to bottom, they lack depth. They do that. That is certain, depending on how some of these guys turn out. And yes, they needed to address cornerback. But the one thing that we came away from that game looking at was we thought we had settled our kicker situation. And clearly, based on Goody's judgment, based on the coach's judgment, I presume we have not. And so we're going into the training camp with an honest to goodness kicker competition.
0: When you say based on Goody's judgment, are you basing that off of public statements he made, or basing it off the $1 million he gave airplane harasser like a month ago?
1: Yeah, he gave him a bunch of money, but the fact is, you don't. You know, look, the Green Bay Packers, it's a dicta. You don't spend draft capital. You don't spend draft capital, period.
0: We burned $1 million that we're likely going to now cut or trade away. But also, we've preserved options. Like, are we sure Trey Smack is going to live up to the greatest kicker name in the history of all time? No. But the fact that we traded 2 7th-rounders to go up to get him says that it's his job to lose. You know, McManus is on notice.
1: I think it's absolutely absurd to think that this guy isn't the kicker going into camp. I think anybody that says anything else is goofy.
0: Yeah, he has to lose the job. We'll probably try to trade McManus. We'll wait for somebody else to not have a kicker in August, and we'll try to trade him. Would be my guess, and then we'll cut him. And are we going to hang on to that other kicker, the guy with the record for the longest kick that's still in our practice squad, whatever his name is?
1: That's a very, very good question. They say that we're going to have this competition. I don't believe that. I think you're right to say that they'll try to get capital from McManus, because remember, we gave up not one, but two 7th-round picks.
0: Yep.
1: Now, is that a lot? It's really
0: nothing.
1: Not.
0: It's we're taught. I mean, honestly, I think some people would value at this point. I bet you a lot of the teams in the league would hang on to their top 2 or 3 undrafted free agents, more their 8th-rounders, more than their 7th-rounder. I bet you if you actually went up to most teams and said, pick your best undrafted free agent that you're most happy with, and now your 7th-round pick, which one do you lose? Almost all of them take their 7th round. The 7th round it should actually be eliminated, as far as I'm concerned. Your hot take here.
1: Yeah, I was going to say, that's quite the hot take. What makes you think that your UDFAs are more valuable to them?
0: Well, I'm not saying they're all. I'm saying of the, everybody's got about 10 of them or so. Some have more. And I just feel like there's one that you've fallen in love with, and they chose you and you chose them, so there's a mutuality there. And often we paid TJ Quinn $150,000 or guaranteed, you know, which is about, so that's what I'm saying. I just think every team probably has one of the 10 that in retrospect they go, yeah, maybe we should have drafted this guy, or we were sure he was going to sign with us. That's why we didn't draft him. But if we had had to draft him, we would have, but we knew we didn't have to because we were already talking to his agent illegally early. That's my theory. At least certainly with the Packers. I think the Packers don't have a 7th-round pick, so this isn't worth. But I feel like if we'd had a 7th-round pick, it would have probably been R.J. Maryland or T.J. Quinn or Mervin Kenyon. But why are we starting at the bottom first? Do you want to just keep going bottom up through the draft, Jim? I wanted to go through all 6 because we can actually do.
1: No, but you asked the question, and I think it's a valid one. Who on this list cost us? You know, who, if you're looking at something that cost us a grim and bitter defeat at Soldier Field, which we all hate, which one of these people might we point at and say they would have helped us win that game? And I've got to go to Trace Mack. Mm-hmm. That would be my guy. Now, am I glad that we grabbed not one but 2 cornerbacks? I am. I am very glad for that.
0: Well, speaking of two cornerbacks, let's just go bottom up. We started with pick 216. Now let's go to pick 201. 6'0.5", 193 pounds, runs a 4.44 40 from the LA metro area, Southern Orange County, Damone Jackson. Started at USC, his local college, transferred to Alabama, where he didn't play that much his senior year, but he had a rib injury. And Justice Mosqueda says some of Bob McGinn's scouts claimed that it was that he got half benched. Justice Mosqueda says no, they were just saving him for the games that mattered because he did play full snap counts in the SEC championship game and their 2 playoff games. So he played full snap counts in their 3 final games. But all throughout the year, he was only playing about 15 snaps a game. And Justice says that's because even Alabama acts like a JUCO now, in that when you get a 5-star recruit, you got to play him to keep him because these guys will transfer if they don't get on the field when they're freshmen. Interesting theory from Justice.
1: I've been thinking a lot in my spare time. One of the things I've wondered, how is the world of, you know, the modern college landscape going to change given the amount of money that these guys can get? I mean, we all know that you are going to see more and more guys in the later rounds who are projected not to go in the early rounds sit back. Mm-hmm. They're going to sit back because they realize, hey, I can get $2 million or I can get $1 million sitting here in college and maybe improve my chances. they won't come out as quickly. Their goads aren't there. And that analysis on DeMonte Jackson was also very interesting to me.
0: Yeah, so, I mean, he's a guy that, yeah, maybe he had a rib injury, maybe he's injury prone, maybe he could wasn't even good enough to start at Alabama in a down half decade for them, or maybe he's going to turn into somebody. But we got him with pick 201, our first pick of the sixth round. He's and because let's be clear, he's going to be competing with Keyshawn Nixon, who the real reason we lost both games to the Bears was Keyshawn Nixon's behavior on fourth down both games. Can we agree on that, Jim? I know Coach Jim agrees with me there.
1: Well, we talked about this. What in heaven's name, Keyshawn Nixon? And it disgusts me because, as is very well known here on the Packerverse, I have family on the other side of the Cheddar Curtain, and they are just entranced by the late game play of Caleb Williams.
0: Pay the Danish. Pay him.
1: Yeah, you got to pay this guy. Pay him now. Pay him the fifth-year option. But you just do it now because otherwise it'll be too late. But they are just entranced by his late game heroics. And I have made the point, if Keyshawn Nixon doesn't, I'm not sure, was he looking at unidentified flying objects?
0: Well, which fourth down are you talking about? The one that lost us the first Chicago game or the one that lost us the second Chicago game?
1: The one in the end zone? The playoff game.
0: The one that mattered. The legend of Caleb spreads because of that fourth down, which was a ridiculous play, but who was he covering and why?
1: What was he looking at?
0: Ran away from his guy and allowed Caleb to look good.
1: Yeah, so that's that. Yes. That was a very long way of saying yes.
0: So we got kick going from the bottom up. We got a new kicker. We got a new corner competing with Keyshawn Nixon and Carrington Valentine. I love the guy, except he can't tackle. We also just signed Benjamin St. Juste, but we don't know. He's a nickel. He's a special teamer. Is he really a cornerback? We don't know. And we certainly have no depth behind those guys.
1: How can you not be delighted to have one of the 12 who ruled? I mean, come on.
0: Yeah.
1: Surely a descendant.
0: St. Juste. Yeah. Downtime being deep time. And speaking of revolutions that were fought, why was that one fought, Jim? We'll talk about that next week. Now, well, why was it fought and what did it end up fighting for? Two different questions in the case of almost all revolutions. But so we definitely have a problem next year, right? Because even if Keyshawn Nixon and Carrington Valentine play fine and we've got the guy on the third-year rookie contract playing slot for us, the guy we thought was a safety but turned into a nickel corner, Javon Bullard. So, again, your point about depth, we're sort of fine, except none of us like Keyshawn that much, and Carrington can't tackle. So we could definitely do better this year. It's part of why we lost last year. But also next year, both of these guys are probably gone, Carrington and Keyshawn, because I don't want to pay them. So we've got Damani. I'm not going to skip ahead to our first pick of the draft. I'm going to go in order now, in reverse order, 153, Jim. Yager Burton, 6'4". 312 pounds from the west side of Lexington, Kentucky, at a high school formed in 2017. Jim, did you get my note on this high school you went to?
1: I did. I certainly did.
0: The name of his high school, Frederick Douglass. And when I saw on Wikipedia that there was a controversy about the name of the high school, I thought, oh no, it's 2017 and Lexington, Kentucky can't get behind one of the greatest Americans ever for the name of a new high school. But no, that name was not controversial. You know, naming him after the great abolitionist Frederick Douglass, the sometimes critic and sometimes friend of Abraham Lincoln, Kentucky's own. They were cool with that, but they weren't cool with calling the football team the Stallions, which, to be fair, it's kind of a weird name for a Frederick Douglass school. What does he have to do with horses? But I guess the school was built on the site of a former stable. Did you read that, Jim?
1: Correct.
0: And yeah. Stallions is gendered. It also kind of makes an awkward reference to breeding, although a lot of horses do, and I don't, you know.
1: I weep for those who are trying. You know, we have this concept of the man from Uncle, you know, the office of uniforms, nicknames, colors, logos, and emblems. And I just think, my God, how do you pick anything these days unless you wind up with something stupid like the blue? You know,
0: well, I don't know.
1: I read the article. I understand the points, but for God's sake, let it go, people.
0: Why only male horses, Jim? There's other kinds of horses.
1: That required you to unpack that, huh? Yep. You needed to deconstruct that way, even though I'm sure that nobody thought of
0: that. Well, anyway, he went to Frederick Douglass High School, whether they're called the Stallions or the Broncos. I'm excited about Yager Burton. Are you?
1: What if they had called them the Mares? Would that have been worse?
0: Good question. Let's try it. Why don't we try it and find out, Jim? Let's try it.
1: It has to be alliterative. It has to be alliterative. The Milwaukee Mayors. Don't you expect?
0: Well, wait, actually, the Philadelphia Phillies have already attempted this and have gotten.
1: There you go.
0: They've already gotten away with it.
1: But in any event, yeah, and I will always be pronouncing him Jaeger Burton because I'm convinced that was what his name originally was.
0: Not Jaeger Burton or however the Kentuckians.
1: Jaeger, which is Hunter in German. It's Hunter. This is one of those guys that doesn't fit through doorways, and I love the fact that they're on my offensive line. The other thing is he is a 4-year starter,
0: and he played all three interior positions. Sizable games. Yes,
1: 47 career starts, 12 at center in his final season. What does that sound like? The best Packer lineman, the ability to switch in the interior. That is now. Don't get me wrong. Center is not guard. No way, no how. But the ability to do both and to be comfortable in both is so critical to the way the Packers see the line. He is pretty much a perfect pick for the way the Packers want to play football.
0: Yeah, we like him. He's probably not. He's only going to start if there's an injury because we have our starting five. But to the point you made originally, Jim, we have no depth, especially at offensive line. Certainly not at cornerback. Certainly not at offensive line. There is no depth.
1: By making the moves we made early last season, we screwed up the offensive line. We know that. We've accepted that.
0: The Banks contract ruined two players. Banks, because he's hurt like he always is, and Elton Jenkins became disgruntled. Yeah.
1: So we screwed up the offensive line. We moved people out of positions to which they were more comfortable.
0: No, Jenkins was in position. He was just disgruntled. It wasn't the position move. It was the guy next to me is getting paid more than me, and I'm better than him. And then he proved the opposite in the way he played.
1: Yeah,
0: Elton, what were you thinking? Whatever. You expect these people to be professionals, but you know what? We're all human beings, Jim. What can we do?
1: Yeah. No. And look, this is retrospect.
0: At the time I said it. I think you remember. At the time.
1: You said it at the time. I'm saying that the way we're judging the results is.
0: Well, I'm more mad at. Retrospect, did Gutekunst make a bad decision? Sure. But could he have predicted that his guy that could play all five positions could now play a sixth position of saboteur? I got to pay a guy $20 million to be saboteur. Anyway, speaking of saboteurs, though, Rashid Walker, we didn't draft a tackle. Rashid Walker is ruining next year's draft by signing a contract for $4 million to back up in Cleveland when he could have gotten $17 to start somewhere else. My goodness. Costing us a fourth-round compensatory pick that is now a sixth-round compensatory pick.
1: I do not understand that contract for 1 minute, but that's a story.
0: Let's do a whole show on that later, because let's move up to a pick 120, the fourth round. Now, we're in the fourth round. Dennis Sutton, DDS. He already calls himself the Doctor of Dental Surgery. 6'5" 200. We don't have to give him that name. He came with it. 6'5" or the dentist is what they call him. 250-some pounds from Penn State and from Millsboro, Delaware, just on the other side of the Choptank River from Frederick Douglass himself and Harriet Tubman. He plays pass rush, Jim. He plays pass rush.
1: Mm-hmm.
0: He plays Micah Parsons, Luka Van Ness's position. He'll be competing with, Brendan Cox, Kingsley Enagbare is giving us a draft pick. He left for $10 million. He'll be competing with the draft picks from last year, the fourth and fifth rounder from last year, and Brenton Cox, the undrafted free agent from 2 years ago. Brandon Sorrell and Colin Oliver.
1: Let me say at the very outset this comment, something I should have said at the outset of all this, we have no idea how great the draft is going to be or how terrible it's going to be. We have no idea. We just don't. However, I love this pick.
0: A lot of people do. He was what, consensus 60-something overall? But the question is, why did every team pass over him twice more than the consensus said they should have? Why are the Packers geniuses and the rest of the league isn't?
1: I think there's going to be I think the issue is going to be a question of, believe it or not, something we haven't talked about in a while, arm size.
0: I knew he had a knee problem and maybe didn't always and an attitude problem. McGinn scouts think everybody has an attitude problem unless they're Thomas Jefferson, but and I mean that in all the ways. This guy supposedly had an attitude problem. I think I got McGinn quoted saying that somewhere. Speaking of McGinn, I got a poem based on all these draft picks. So let's get through them, Jim.
1: Yeah.
0: We got two more to go. What did you think of at pick 677? We traded away Dontavian Wicks, got an extra fifth rounder, then packaged that fifth rounder just to move up six spots so we could get the D tackle that nobody, like Justice Mosqueda, nobody else wanted this guy. They all wanted the guy, the big citrus. But instead, we took the guy with the same height, weight, but a different profile. Chris McClellan, 6'3 and a half, 313 pounds, went to high school in North Tulsa, Oklahoma. Then went to Florida, then transferred to Mizzou. Chris McClellan. He can play nose tackle and three technique, unlike the big citrus who can only play nose tackle. We like all of our big fellows versatile, Jim.
1: I'm only going to say we still have not heard from our D coordinator. We still have not had anybody put to him the direct question. Okay, we get it. The 4-3 and the 3-4 is a distinction that is probably of a previous age or generation in football. How many guys are going to put their hands down for your defense most days, sir?
0: Jim, we already know that. Do we need him to say it out loud? Anyone who's following this closely knows that we're playing a 4-2 on almost every down like we always do. It's a 4-2, whether nickel 3-4, nickel 4-3 is a 4-2. And, Jim, how many guys with their hands down? Look at his history. It's a 3-4. Look at who we're drafting. This is obvious. We need extra big fellas. We need edge rushers that can drop into coverage that have some spin to them. This ain't a secret. They just hadn't said it out loud yet. Don't worry about that. All the whole blog, the Jason Wildes of the world. Oh, the fans need. I'm a fan, Jason. I do not need you and Rich Gannon to personally meet. In fact, I'm okay if you never talk. The two of you can just be ships passing in the night for the next 20 years, as far as I'm concerned. Because if Rich Gannon.
1: No, he is there for the people. He is the herald of the broader community.
0: Oh, yeah. I really do not care whether Rich Gannon ever says a word to anyone. I'm not of that school at all. Okay. He's going to lie to me anyway, Jim. Okay.
1: Very good.
0: Do you need to say more? Did I?
1: No. I see McClellan as a 3-4 guy.
0: Yeah, that's what I'm saying. Of course. So why do you need to ask Gannon to confirm that? It's like we already know. We're in the archives, Jim. We know what's going on, man. We know what's up.
1: All right. I'll be watching. We'll see, I guess.
0: Again, it's going to be a 4-2 on 75% of the downs. On first and second down.
1: So your point is we will not be seeing a substantial change from the past.
0: Depends on your definition of substantial now, Jim. I'm saying that you'll see the same personnel groupings on most plays, but I do think that the fact that on 25% of the plays you're going to need three big fellas now, three really big fellas. Does change your roster construction.
1: Well, that's what I'm talking about.
0: Yeah.
1: That is what I'm talking about.
0: And that answer's already answered based on who they drafted and the fact that Javon Hargrave, we gave him too much money. All these, we traded away, Colby Wooden for Zaire Franklin. But even that, Zaire Franklin, we got a run-stuffing middle linebacker where we got a 4-3 middle linebacker. I mean, a 3-4, sorry, whatever. It's 4-2. It's a 4-2, Jim. But we're not going to have, and we have extra middle linebackers to play special teams. I think this is all clear.
1: Yes.
0: With our first pick in the second round, pick 52, Brandon Cisse, we already talked about cornerback. He's from Sumter, not Fort, but Sumter, a little bit inland from Charleston, South Carolina. He went to North Carolina State before transferring to South Carolina. He is not yet 21 years old, Jim. He's 5'11 and a half, 189 pounds, and we used our most draft capital on him.
1: Number one. He is bad fast. I like that very, very much. And number two, his run stop percentage is very, very high. Last I looked at two different
0: sheets. A willing
1: sheets.
0: Tackler, as they say. A willing to learn technique.
1: That's how I read it. I think everybody saw the video of him getting the word from the Packers.
0: He cried next to his Packer fan girlfriend, who's got family in Wisconsin, but I Googled her. I think she's a volleyball player for South Carolina who grew up in South Carolina. So I don't know. She's distant Wisconsin. We'll take her, though. We'll take her.
1: Yeah. But the bottom line is he's got run-stopping ability, some of the highest in the draft we saw. He's incredibly fast. The only big knock that I saw is that he actually didn't play that much, unlike Jaeger Burton, who played a great deal. he only played 21 games.
0: Well, he's young. He's only played in 3 years, and he didn't play much at North Carolina. Well, here's the poem, Jim. Let me do the poem quickly before we do the undrafteds. This is Bob McGinn, the McGinn of McGilla. These are him and his scouts talking about our 6 draft picks in order. Turn until feet covers what you're looking for. Dimeback 9, 4, 5. Worry the hole. Should have more. Sumpter South, 5th scout. Presses and turn and run and others shying away. In love he came. Instinctual getting off. He made that jump. Hands tied, stopping run. Hands up, he's gone. Moody way is the way. Forced quirks, hard marches to his hype. Flushed lot, cleaned long. Center first, center pole. Firm cylinder. Pretty ended style zone. Putting good on the ball. That is our draft picks according to Bob McGinn in slightly edited form. Jim, anybody on the undrafted in the minute and a half we have left you want to talk about?
1: Oh, I think you had – go ahead. Go ahead. Tell them your Texas fact. I
0: love that actually. 5 of the 11 are from Texas. Kyron Drones from Southeast Texas. Jaden Nixon from Irving, Texas. J. Michael Sturdivant from North Texas, R.J. Maryland, also from North Texas in Southlake, Texas, and Dylan Wade, spelled with an I and 2 L's, from Houston, Texas. And Kyron Drones, you got to love the name. He's your third-string quarterback, your practice squad guy. We paid T.J. Quinn a lot of money, even though he's 6'1", 235. He's a linebacker. The guy I want, Justice Mosqueda, can't stop talking about Mervin Kenyon, the safety, nominally out of Nevada, but he grew up in Vallejo, California, then went to City College of San Francisco, gray-shirted. I've never heard that term before. Gray-shirted. Started late, then COVID happened, spent 3 years at and then the lawsuit with Dylan Raiola happened, spent 3 uncounted years at the City College of San Francisco, then transferred to FCS, Idaho, within the conference, Sacramento State, spent 1 year at the highest level of college football in Nevada. He is now pushing 30, Jim. 5'11", 202, Mervin Kenyon. Let's see if he's got any football left in him for the Green Bay Packers.
1: For me, the one I'll be watching, and how can you not, Kyron Drones. Mm. First of all, come on. That's a name. Number two, we need a backup. We just do.
0: You don't think Desmond Ritter's the guy?
1: May my silence speak for itself.
0: 10 seconds, wrap it up, Jim, and then we gotta go.
1: Amazing.
0: With the eternal truth.
1: We watched the draft. We enjoyed it. We loved it. We're ready for the next phase and all the preseason activities. But I watched the draft elsewhere. I watched it south of the border, and I came to a conclusion that is inescapable. I'm into
0: the Baron Schlucknoff.
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0: If you are offended, what's going I don't on? Care. I'm at home and I teach hoodlums. So,
1: All right, folks, what's going on? It's time for another episode of Sorta Ridiculous. 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
1: All right, folks. So we are a day out from Sorta Ridiculous Live Memphis. 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
1: 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Again, that's on Friday, May 29th. Friday, May 29th. But yeah, no, pull up, you guys. It's going to be cool. We did it last year. Good time. Had some great singers. It was fantastic. But you know what? Let's get to it. It's time for another episode of Sorta Ridiculous. I'm Darren.
3: Hi, Darren.
1: Hello. Feel free to follow me. You can find information at Sorta Ridiculous. That's SortaRidiculous. That's on Instagram and inactive TikTok. It's a radio show. It's a podcast. Subscribe to the YouTube. All right. So with me, as always, is my co-host, Billy Ray.
3: Hey, Hopla River West and world beyond. We've got a whole Memphis contingent. We've got a whole fan base growing up in Presley Town here.
1: Dude, no. I've been very fortunate to be working with the comedians that I am, which is even more so. I mean, I've been able to interview a bunch of the comedians that are going to be on the shows. And actually, today I'll be interviewing another comedian. Really dope dude. I appreciate this guy very much. So I met him actually my first. He was one of the comedians that I met on my the first open mic that I went to in Memphis at Bar DKDC. Shout out to Ben Pierce. So the comedian that we have in the studio with us today is not just a comedian. He's a writer.
3: And he's not
1: a
3: in the studio either.
1: Well. The world is the studio.
3: In the inter-studio, web studio.
1: Yes, in the Zoom-dio.
3: The woodio, as it were.
1: Yes. Yes. So, yes, he's a comedian, a writer, a gamer, and a fellow black nerd. He is the owner, the host of the Black Nerd, of the Black Nerd Power podcast. Give it up for Richard Douglas Jones, or RDJ from his friends. That's right.
0: Hey, how's life in Dahmer country?
1: Man, you know, we're people eating people, you know.
3: We're people stuff. Persons. Yes. Yeah, humanitarians, by any stretch.
1: Yes, humanitarians. Yeah. No, we're doing our thing up here, having like mixed weather, much like down there, you know. You guys had a lot of wind and like tornado warnings down there earlier.
0: Yeah, we get the tornadoes. That happens sometimes. Sometimes they hit, but usually they just kind of get close. They get a little close.
1: Yeah. No, I mean, it is what it is. It's not like we're in Oklahoma where they're like, tornado. Tornado. It is what it is.
0: Nah, we get them pretty regularly. This is tornado season. Yeah.
1: Oh, like proper. Okay. I guess we're good up here. I thought I knew my shit.
0: We're just flat enough just flat enough to make it happen.
1: Right. So Richard, with you being a new guest, I have a few questions for you. You ready for this?
0: Okay.
1: All right. So answer me these questions three. All right. So question one, what is something sort of ridiculous about you?
0: I'm a makeup artist.
1: You're a makeup artist?
0: Yeah.
1: Okay. So how did you get into that?
0: I went to school for theater. And I got taught how to do makeup by some of like the best drag queens in DC. And like, I don't like rent out my services or anything, but like, yeah, quiet as is kept. Yeah, you give me like a limited palette and a couple of sponges and I'll beat the hell out of your face.
1: That's actually going to come in handy. I plan on recording my set on Saturday, so you can make me look good, you know. But being an being a makeup artist, that means you're like the go-to. You're like sought after during like shows and whatnot, you know.
0: Not at all, because no, I really? Don't share that information with a lot of people, because it would be nonstop.
1: No,
0: except for my sisters. My sisters, it weirds them out. I'm like, oh, look at you. You're wearing blah, blah, blah. And they're like, stop it.
1: No, here's the thing. Like, you know, I wouldn't mind being like a makeup artist, but, you know, I know that I don't have the attention span for it. I was in a production of West Side Story where everyone on ensemble had to do their own. Well, everyone had to do their own makeup, and I suck at making myself look Puerto Rican. And I thought I can get away with I thought I had the right foundation.
0: You not know, at all.
1: Nope. It was darker.
0: I'm gonna go. You probably look like Coleman Domingo as Joe Jackson.
1: I went the other direction, and I ended up looking like Michael Blackson. I was like, I thought this was my foundation. Why do I look so weird? I look like 80% dark chocolate. That's nuts.
0: Right. You managed to do blacker face. How did you? How did you manage that stuff? Blacker face? My goodness. Even Klansmen were like, that's too much. That's too much.
1: That's not right. Look, the top looked like dark chocolate, and my neck looked like nougat. It was insane.
0: Okay. You know?
1: But yeah, no, that is sort of ridiculous. I didn't pay you for being a makeup artist, but I guess that's what makes it sort of ridiculous. All right, so question two. What is something sort of ridiculous to you?
0: Oh, perfect. I was just talking about this earlier. Have you seen the tweet from the guy in Japan talking about how like intimidated he is by black people? And black Twitter just went with it and was like, well, niggas are just Viltrumites. And so all of the artwork that kind of came out of it, it was great. It was this guy in Japan. He was like, I see more and more black people in Japan now, and their physical presence is just so imposing. I know. If a guy pinned me down, it'd be over. And I'm like, what?
1: I did not see this. I did not see
0: this. I like you and I want you.
1: We could do this the easy way or the hard way.
0: Or the hard way.
1: I'm here for Japanese, but.
0: But yeah, they're just like, their physical prowess and bone structure are just so imposing. There's just no way if I get punched by one, they won't immediately just take me. I was just like, and so yeah, the black Twitter is going wild. The black Viltrumite artwork has just been phenomenal.
1: Oh my God. You don't crash out that way. Even if you feel that way, you don't do you know what? It is what it is. That's what the internet and social media is for. Crashing.
0: I'll send you a video.
1: Please do. That sounds more entertaining than when they were casting black Harry Potter. That was fun. That is sort of ridiculous. I'm not sure how I feel about it, but you know, it is what it is. So, question three. What is something sort of ridiculous that has happened to you?
0: Something sort of ridiculous that has happened to me?
1: Yes.
0: It's sort of ridiculous to me, but most people will be like, aw. After reaching what was arguably the peak of my physical conditioning, I got diagnosed with an autoimmune disease.
1: Wow.
0: See? People are like, aw, but to me, it's hilarious.
1: Yeah, no, that's awful.
3: We're laughing inside.
0: Yeah,
3: workouts,
0: yeah, it's fine.
1: No. Okay. Yeah, that is sort of ridiculous. At your peak physical. Okay. I got you. Man. Okay. So with you being in the field that you are, I mean, with being like a comedian, like particularly down
3: being like
1: down
3: a comedian,
1: south, being a comedian. So
0: kind of like it. Yeah. Kinda,
1: I apologize. All right. So being a self-professed black nerd,
2: in Memphis, in comedy generally speaking, how have you managed to navigate it and find success?
0: By not really giving a shit. That's like, of course I care, of course, but at the same time, I tell you, this is really one of those like pivotal moments, right? Like I was doing a show at a comedy club in East Tennessee, and it was a competition, and I made it to the competition, and the people that were the judges decided like they're on the spot to give me like criticism and critiques and things to work on. And so I worked on them, and I made, instead of doing things my way, I did it their way, exactly how they wanted me to, to the specifications of their notes. And as soon as my set was done, they were like, I think we really like it the other way better. And at that point I was like, that's it. I'm doing me.
2: Right.
0: And so, you know, over time, you just, because growing up here, I have to figure out how to make all kinds of different crowds laugh. And right. So growing up here in Memphis just taught me that, like, how to present stuff that people may not understand. Like, you may not get the joke, but you know you're supposed to laugh right here. You know what I mean?
2: Mm-hmm. Mm-hmm.
3: The XKCD, the cartoon XKCD, it's done in stick figures, but a lot of the jokes are about like math and astronomy and physics, and sometimes like, okay, context is gonna be mm-hmm. key. Yeah,
0: sure.
3: Yeah no,
2: oh, I had to check that out. No, not too familiar with it, but I was really curious considering how everyone's always like checking down there and whatnot, like even being going back and forth my entire life, I've always got the "all right, Carlton," you know, or like everything along.
0: Oh, that would be nice.
2: Right, to make that money, I'm still working on it. But that's just the tip of the iceberg, you know, just the way that I speak. I have a whole set on that, which will probably be happening on Saturday, which, by the way, anybody who's listening to this or in the Memphis area, on Saturday, May 2nd, there's going to be a Sort of Ridiculous Laughing Jam at the Zen House in Memphis. It's going to be music, comedy, RDJ here. RDJ is going to be on the show. We have Ben Pierce, Cowboy Fly, and from Milwaukee, we have Gemini the Savage and Chastity Washington. It's going to be awesome. And then I'll also be performing my music, and we'll have DJ KJ on the ones and twos. So you can find information on sortofridiculous.com and on the socials. All right, but I was very curious in how I was navigating that, especially comedy wise, you know, because I remember, so my first time seeing you was at Bar DKDC, and then the next night at the Comedy Trap or whatever, Wild Bill show. That was like actually my first show in Memphis.
0: Yeah. Thursday, okay. Friday. Yeah.
2: Yes. I was like, okay. This is how you kind of like navigate that sort of thing. This was my first time like doing a comedy for
0: Nigga
2: that
0: rooms.
2: Type of crowd.
0: Just say it.
2: Hey, no, I'm not.
0: Just say
2: on the
0: it.
2: Air.
0: That's what it was. The first time you did a Southern Nigga Room. That's what it was. They can be scary. Okay.
2: It's not even that. It's not.
3: You're
2: even
3: on Neighborhood Run Public Radio.
2: Yes, this is Neighborhood Radio. It's not. Well,
0: it's okay. No. I can say it.
2: No, so it was an interesting experience, you know. And they say if you have someone who's like connecting with your crowd or connecting with you on stage, you go for that. So there is exactly like one super fan out there. She was cackling. She was like, but then again, everybody had contact high or was just high in there as well. The fact that what's funny about the show is that I think it was the smoke had to be cleared out so folks can see the stage. It was awesome. Shout out to Wild Bill, because that was a really cool show. you know.
0: You sound like the police right now, man. What you doing? You snitching, bro.
2: Don't start. That sounds awful. No.
3: Paw Patrol hanging out.
2: I didn't even think about. No, I had a good time. But.
0: But yeah, no. That is a pretty typical urban South room in the South for sure.
2: All right.
0: It is a culture shock and a half for sure.
2: All right. So yeah, absolutely. So like, how long have you been doing comedy?
0: Man, well, I don't know. Do math. 2009 to now. What is it? 17 years.
2: Mm-hmm.
0: Mm-hmm. Then.
2: All right, 17 years. So how long have you been doing your podcast?
0: I actually stopped doing my podcast
2: really?
0: A while ago. Yeah. COVID kinda killed it. It kinda trickled along for a little bit, but after that, yeah, COVID kinda killed it.
2: Oh, wow.
0: But before that, we did it for about 8 years.
2: Mm-hmm. Okay. So since then, you've been focusing more on comedy. I see that you do writing as well. You currently are mm-hmm. writing some stuff. You work on some projects?
0: I'm always working on something. I'm always working on my writing packet. I'm in the process of writing a new pilot right now, and then I've got some new ideas for a couple of old scripts I'm going to go back and look at. But yeah, I'm always writing stuff and bugging my friends to read edits and additions and new pilots. Yeah.
2: All right. No, cool. So I saw you do acting as well. Are you currently in any projects or something showing up? All right, so here's a question. So do you do film and like theater or
0: yeah.
2: like one or the other type deal? Okay.
0: Yeah, I'll do a little bit of both. My theater background is kind of why I started stand up to begin with. Like I said, I have classically trained at Howard University.
2: Howard
0: acting.
2: University. Oh.
0: And so yeah, like I came home after college and I was like, well, I've got this bug for performing, but the theater scene here was really clicky and they didn't really cast a whole lot of black people. It's not necessarily against them, it's just that they weren't putting up productions that required black people, or they weren't willing to consider non-traditional casting. And so I was like, well, what can I kind of do? And stand up kind of quickly scratched that itch. I told myself when I first started, it's just like acting. It's just I write all my own lines. Uh-oh, that fell. That's fine.
2: No. All right. So having been on stage as long as you have, what would you say is one of your most memorable performances, or like your favorite show that you were a part of?
0: Probably my first one that stands out is there's this auditorium in Nashville, Tennessee called the Ryman Auditorium.
2: Mm-hmm.
0: And it was the comedy festival they were doing there, the Nashville Comedy Festival, and I

0: How do you deal with hecklers?
1: I eviscerate them.
0: Yeah? Do you have a particular instance that you remember being victorious over a heckler or a group of
1: all
0: hecklers?
1: Of them. I don't like hecklers. Hecklers are destroyed. I have the microphone, and in most cases, I am standing up over you. I win. Even if I don't win, if I'm performing in a respectable enough place, security's going to throw you out anyway. I do not like hecklers. That's not a blanket statement, because as a comedian, you understand the difference between a heckler, somebody who doesn't know any better, somebody who thinks they're helping, somebody who literally might actually be helping. So, you know, if it's the malicious heckler, then I'm shutting it down immediately. And usually I'm polite about it the first couple of times. I'm gonna bat them away. Okay. But then if I'm feeling generous, I'll give them a warning. We have an old warning down here in the South, and we tell them, we say, look, you can see the show or you can be the show.
0: Right. See the show.
1: And so that usually calms them down. Let me see. Okay. So here's an instance that I started to get a heckler. I was at some random open mic, and I was talking about white girls having big booties. And apparently this struck a nerve with some random lady, because she got up and started crying. And I was like, what's the problem? I'm black. I like big booties. And so some dude that was like caping for her decides to start heckling me during the rest of my set. And it's one of the first times I almost got into a fight with somebody. I was like, dude, we can just walk outside. Let's go. We can just go.
0: Oh, man. No, I usually offer them a spot. It depends on the situation. But usually when I say, oh, yeah, come on here, tell some jokes, they just, that's it. Dissipates.
1: I'm not giving you the opportunity, because you think it's about you. And I'm going to try my best to alienate you from everyone else in this room and make them hate you as much as I do in this moment.
0: Ooh, all right. We got some tips and tricks there.
1: I do not like hecklers. I don't like them.
0: No, I feel you. I
1: drunk white lady, especially. Drunk white lady hecklers, they are the worst.
0: Yeah. All right, so the top three worst hecklers.
1: Drunk white ladies, and bridal parties.
0: Ooh. Ooh, bridal parties are awful.
2: That's like a four tiers. Yeah, that's four tiers of drunk white ladies usually. Yeah.
0: Yeah. Ugh. Ugh. Ugh. No, you're right.
1: Because yeah, they're drunk and they feed on each other when they're in packs.
3: Like, I don't think that you're not funny. I should be on stage.
4: Margaritas.
5: She's getting married tomorrow. She's getting married tomorrow.
3: Tell a knock knock joke. Where's Matt Rife? I thought Matt Rife was gonna be here.
5: He's getting married tomorrow.
3: Tomorrow.
5: Married.
1: Yeah, bridal parties, divorce parties, yeah, all of that stuff.
0: all the parties. That's funny. That's very funny. All right. So, I'm 3, almost 4 years into the game, and I feel I'm doing all right, you know. But would you happen to have any tips or tricks for people that are like new or even a little seasoned that would help them on stage or with comedy in general?
1: Don't fool around with the waitress at the comedy club. Don't do it. Don't ever do it.
0: Don't do it. Well, what's the worst thing that can happen?
1: Don't fool around with the waitresses at the comedy clubs. Don't do it. It's bad.
0: Wait, what would be the result of that?
1: Generally speaking, if there's an attractive waitress at a comedy club, there's a booker or a manager or somebody in the management of that club that's trying to push up on her, and she's told him no, and you pushed up on him, and he saw it, he's going to be jealous, and guess where? You never get to work again.
0: That's fair.

0: Always ask about money up front. Never assume. If you go somewhere and they offer you a drink, make sure you ask, is it free? Because they will take it out of your check.
1: All right. Well, another good one. Yeah, another good one to know. All right. All right. So, given the venues that you've performed, what would you say is like two or three of your favorites?
0: Favorites?
1: Yeah.
0: Anywhere in New Orleans. Anywhere in New Orleans. I love performing in New Orleans. Let me see. Anywhere in Austin. I love going to Austin. Let's see, if I got to pick a favorite stage, it's, and this is mostly because it's like establishment, you know what I mean? It was, at one point it was called the Stardome, right? And now it's called Helium, but that was one of those first kind of big rooms where you were like, nah, I freaking made it. You know what I mean?
1: Yeah, yeah. So it was there when it like clicked, you're like, oh yeah, I do this.
0: Yeah.
1: All right. So like, how far into the game were you? How long were you in the game before that happened?
0: I don't remember. I honestly don't remember. Yeah. I'm probably about 5 or 6 years in the game. And the first time I got to go down there was because of, and I don't want to give him no credit because
1: don't do that.
0: No. I'm kidding. I'm very much kidding. My friend and brother, Mr. Mo Alexander, was one of the first comics to really take me on the road with him. He took me down there with him to the Stardome, and I was like, all right, I can do this. Okay, I do this.
1: Nice. All right. So before I forget to ask you, where can people find you?
0: You can find me on Instagram at R Douglas Jones. You can find me on TikTok at Black Nerd Rich. You can find me on YouTube at R Douglas Jones. And if you're still old on Facebook, I am Richard Douglas Jones, and I have a blue check beside my name.
1: You hear that for you Facebookers? It's Richard Douglas Jones with the blue check on the book of
2: right. Right. What's the more old guy's thing to do? Be on Facebook or
3: thank
2: pay with a check?
3: You very much. It's Richard. Not Richard, it's Richard. Thank you very much, young man.
1: And is that Douglas spelled in a traditional sense? He's like one S or two S's?
3: It's one S. I'm not a moron.
1: I guess Douglas with the two S is probably more like an idiot, like first.
0: It's a word that if y'all got on me for dropping an N-bomb, then I ain't gonna say what it is.
2: You spell with the L-E-S-S. Your middle name is Doug Less? Like, no, my middle name had nothing to do with Doug. It's Doug Less. There's no Doug in there. It's Less.
1: It's Doug Lass. It's Lady Doug. No. Okay. Yeah, but again, no. Thank you so much. Thank you so much for getting in on the sort of ridiculous shenanigans. I'm very much looking forward. Yeah, I'm looking forward to having you on sharing the stage. You know, and another thing that people should know if you're listening to this right now is that on the 2nd, yes, we'll be at the Zen House. The show starts at 7. The doors open at 6:30, but we'll also have an open mic from 3 to 5. There'll be an open mic from 3 to 5 at the Zen House.
2: Oh, let me quick jump in and plug all of something happening this weekend over at the Black Husky from about 3 o'clock.
1: Okay.
2: There's a rally for Francesca Hong for governor. There's apparently special guests. Apparently the puppets are the special guests. And it'll be a couple punk bands, including Floor Models. So that's just go out there, put your support around the only decent candidate out there. And or one of the decent candidates. I don't know if we're just about to plug, but anyways,
1: I don't know.
2: Come see the puppets. It's a punk rock this weekend.
1: Right.
0: I'm sorry. What is the puppets? That's the name of the band.
2: Well, no, puppets are actual the puppets. Name of, yeah, there's actual puppets. Actual dirty hand puppets. Bad jokes for the part of, and a lot of violence. There's somehow we managed to pack a lot of violence in there.
1: Right.
2: This time it's going to be political violence, which I know we're not supposed to do.
0: Nice.
1: So with that being said, this has been another episode of Sorta Ridiculous.
2: .com.
1: I'm Darren.
2: I'm Billy Ray.
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This is the Michael Graham Show, Sports Plus. I am Michael Graham, your host. I am also known as Lassana Mohamed Abdiel. The Michael Graham Show, Sports Plus, is brought to you by Sports International. Today is Thursday, April 30th, 2026. And here's what's going on in the world of sports. Remember, I report sports news. I do not make sports news. That's just in case somebody listening have a discrepancy with the report. I have a real unique thing going on today because today, after I do my normal show, Sports Plus, I am going to be hosting a substitute host doing the Jazz Jive show. So I'm asking my listeners and listeners of Jazz Jive, particularly my listeners, to stick around and listen to that show. And got my fingers crossed that I'll do a good job. Okay, got a very important announcement to make with regards to River West Radio, so please listen up. 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Okay, let's begin. I'm going to start out because I have a lot of things to cover, but being that April is a big sports month, not as big as May, of course, but we're going to start out with the Masters Golf Tournament winner. And the Masters Golf Tournament winner and results are, of course, no surprise here. Rory McIlroy won the 2026 Masters, his second consecutive in a row, and fourth. He's the fourth golfer to win the Masters back to back. So again, the Masters Golf Tournament, which is a major tournament, Rory McIlroy won the 2026 Masters, his second in a row, and he's the fourth golfer in golf history to win the Masters back to back. Okay, moving on. Get you all caught up today with the NBA playoffs, and this is what I have. In the East, 76ers versus Celtics. Celtics are up 3-2. Next, Magic versus Pistons. Pistons are up in that series 3-2. Raptors versus the Cavaliers. Cavaliers lead that series 3-2. And my Knicks, which is going to be playing in about 7 o'clock, about 30 minutes from now, the Knicks play the Hawks, and that's the Knicks are leading that series 3-2. Okay, let's move out west. The Nuggets versus the Timberwolves. The Timberwolves are up 3-2. Trailblazers versus the Spurs. Spurs won that series 4-1. And the Rockets versus the Lakers. The Lakers are winning that series 3-2. And lastly, the Suns versus the Thunder. The Thunder swept the Suns 4-0. So again, those are your teams. Remaining teams in the NBA playoff, and those are the teams that either won and or are winning. So again, the Suns got swept by Thunder. Remember, the Thunder won the NBA championship last year. Okay, let's move on to hockey, professional hockey, and this is what I have. There's also 16 teams remaining, and this is what I have. Senators versus Hurricanes versus Senators. Senators, the Hurricanes swept the Senators. Flyers versus the Penguins. Flyers won that series 4-2. Canadiens versus Lightning. The Canadiens are winning 3-2. And the Bruins, that's the Boston Bruins, play the Sabres, and the Sabres are winning that series 3-2. Okay, let's move out west, and this is what I got. The Wild versus the Stars. The Wild are up 3-2. Next, we have the Kings versus the Avalanche, The Avalanche is swept the Kings 4-0. Woo, talking about an Avalanche. Okay, moving on, we have the Mammoth versus the Knights, and the Knights are up 3-2. And last, we have the Ducks versus the Oilers, and the Ducks are up 3-2. Okay, moving on. The NFL draft took place, of course, on April 23rd, 24th, and 25th. Now, there were 7 rounds of the draft. There are too many players on this list for me to go through all the whole entire list, but I'll just give you a basic overview of what took place, and I can give you just some of the picks, and they are. They were, of course, the
The Raiders had the first pick, and of course they picked Fernando Mendoza, Indiana quarterback, and no surprise there. He was the first player chosen by the Raiders. So the Raiders had the first pick, and they chose Fernando Mendoza, quarterback from Indiana. My Jets, the New York Jets, baby, got to get my Jets in there. They picked David Bailey, who played for Texas Tech, and his position that he played was edge rusher. And number three, the Cardinals, they pick a player by the name of Jeremy Love. Hope I'm pronouncing it right. Jeremiah Love for Notre Dame, and he's a running back. Okay, now, I guess you're probably wondering, you Packer backers and cheese says, I'm wondering, how did the Packers do? Who did they pick? And so on and so forth. So here's what I got. The Packers had six picks. They had one pick in the second round. They had one pick in the third round. They had one pick in the fourth round. One pick in the fifth round. And two picks in the sixth round. And they were all defensive players. Now, the Packers traded away their first round pick. And the reason why they traded away their first round pick, because of the Michael Parsons deal that they made. Getting Michael Parsons, and that was to trade away their first round 2026 pick. So the Packers were not able to use their 2026 first round pick. They made a trade, and again, that trade was for Michael Parsons. So again, there's too many teams on here that I don't have enough time to go through all of these teams. But what I will do is, again, I'll give you just what I have, and I'll get back to this list if I have enough time. Okay, moving on. Milwaukee Brewers, this is how the Brew Crew are doing so far. On Tuesday, Brewers played the Diamondbacks, also known as the D-backs. So when you hear people say the name D-backs, they're talking about the Diamondbacks. Okay, Brewers played the D-backs yesterday, which is Tuesday. Score was 13, Brewers 13, D-backs 2. On Wednesday, which is yesterday, Brewers lost that game. Score was Brewers 2, Diamondbacks 6 on Thursday. Today, no score yet. All games were played in Milwaukee. And next up, the Brewers will play the Nationals this weekend in a three-game series in Washington, D.C. Okay, next I have the April major sporting events. These are sporting events that took place or taking place in the month of April, and they are the Masters Golf Tournament, which is taking place, which took place from the 9th, April 9th to April 12th. WNBA Draft, April 13th. Stanley Cup Playoff, which starts on April 18th, and that will run well into June. NBA Play-In Tournament, April 14th to April 17th. NBA Playoff starts April 18th. Boston Marathon, which was held last week. Boston Marathon was April 20th, and the NFL Draft was April 23rd, April 24th, and April 25th. All right. Being that this is the month of April, and because this is the month of April, there are two major sporting events that take place in the month of April, at least one major playoff and one major sporting event, and they are the Stanley Cup and the Masters Golf Tournament. So I'm going to give my listeners some information on both of these events. One, I have a special report, and one is a fact sheet, and this is what I have. Let's start with the Stanley Cup. What is a Stanley Cup? Stanley Cup is a professional hockey tournament. Stanley Cup, who is the Stanley Cup named off, or how did the Stanley Cup get their name? How did it get its name? Who is it named after? The Stanley Cup is named after a man by the name of Lord Stanley, who's a former governor of Canada. Why was the Stanley Cup, or why is there a Stanley Cup? They organized the Stanley Cup to award the winner of the tournament. So the award, the Stanley Cup, the actual Stanley Cup, goes to the winner of the Stanley Cup tournament, which makes sense. The year the Stanley Cup started was 1893. Of course, it started in Canada. It was started by the International Ice Hockey Federation, also known as the IIHF. The size of the Stanley Cup, because I know a lot of my listeners have seen the cup on television, the size of the Stanley Cup is approximately 35 inches long and 35 1/4 inches long. And it weighs to 34 pounds and 5 ounces. So again, the size of the Stanley Cup is 35
pounds and one, no, my fault, it's 35 inches long, 35 and one-fourth inches long, and it weighs approximately 34 pounds and 5 ounces, okay? It's made out of, check this out, Stanley Cup is made out of silver, and it's made out of nickel alloy, which I don't know what that is. Okay, the first winner, winning team of the Stanley Cup was the Montreal Hockey Club. The team with the most wins is the Montreal Canadiens. They won approximately 24. Last year's winner of the Stanley Cup was the Florida Panthers. And these are some of the league rules, league traditions. And they got some very interesting rules and traditions. Now, check this out. After a team wins the Stanley Cup, each player picks up the cup and they skate around the rink. And then after he gets done, he hands it to the next one, they skate around the rink. Then the next day, every player takes the Stanley Cup home to his house, and he keeps it overnight. And then he gives it to the next player, and he keeps it overnight. And then they bring it back to the headquarters, and they give it back to obviously the league officials, and they put it away, and they present it to the next person. So that's kind of unusual. Generally, when somebody wins a championship, they're able to keep the cup, but in hockey, they do it differently. But they do get an emblem of it of some kind, you know. So that's a real strange, different and strange. But you know, every sport has its own rules and idiosyncrasies, and that's one of the things that they do in hockey. Okay, moving on. Stanley Cup format. Here's the Stanley Cup format. The Stanley Cup has 16 teams, 8 from the East and 8 from the West. There are 4 rounds. First round, second round, conference finals, and the Stanley Cup championship. They play a best of 7, which means the best 4 of 7. It means who wins 4 games out of 7. And the format is 2-2-1-1-1. So in other words, if you have the home court advantage, you play the first 2 games on your rink, and then the next 2 games on your opponent's rink, and then the next game you play in your rink, and game 6 you play in their rink, and game 7, if it goes to a game 7, it's in your rink. So either way, it favors the home team. Okay, major sponsor of Stanley Cup is Norwegian and Expedia, and the television networks that are airing the Stanley Cup are ABC, ESPN, ESPN2, TNT, TBS, and Through TV. So that is a special report on the Stanley Cup, not on the Stanley Cup, the cup itself, but also the Stanley Cup tournament as well. Okay, moving on. Next, we have the Masters tournament, and that is the Masters golf tournament. And this is a fact sheet on the Masters golf tournament. Now, the Masters golf, you got to understand about the sport of golf, like tennis. There are 4 major tournaments. There are the Masters, the PGA, the U.S. Open, and the British Open. Well, this fact sheet is on the Masters, and this is what I have. What is the Masters? The Masters is a professional golf tournament. It's a major professional golf tournament, 1 of 4. It was started by Bobby Jones and Clifford Robbins. Why did they start it? They started to promote a new club, That's why they started it, the ANGC. Okay. And the year it started was in 1934 in April, and it's been running for approximately 92 years. Okay, it is where it's held at. It's in Augusta, Georgia. It's held at the Augusta National Golf Club. The size of the course is 7,555 yards, and the par is 72. The number of golfers that participate in the Masters are 91. The prize money, the winner gets $4.5 million. Whew, that's a lot of money. Major sponsors of the Masters are Bank of America, IBM, Mercedes-Benz, AT&T. Major television networks that will be airing the Masters are ESPN and CBS. And last year's defending champion, of course, that is Rory McIlroy, who won it this year. So there you go. Okay, moving on. Now here at the station, of course, I get questions that are brought to my attention
And I try to answer these questions. I can only answer 10 questions due to time constraints, so I don't have a lot of time to answer all these questions. So I only get 10 questions to answer. So here we go. But before I get into that, I also want to add this, and that is that getting back on basketball. Got off track a little bit. For those of you people who are Knicks fans, and I am, of course, you know, being from New York, and I have New York roots, the Knicks are winning the series. They are up 3-2, and the Knicks play tonight, which is Thursday. They'll be playing at 7 o'clock, which very shortly. And the Knicks, again, they're playing against the Hawks tonight, which is April 30th, and the game will be starting at 7 o'clock. So I just thought I'd let my New Yorkers in on that one. Got to get that in. Okay, these are questions that get brought to my attention. People always hit me up with questions. And so, okay, these are the questions that I'm going to answer this today, and they are. Let's start question number one. Person wants to know, Michael, what do you think of banana baseball? Wow, what do I think of banana baseball? Okay, banana baseball is hilarious. It's very funny. It keeps you laughing. It's baseball with comedy thrown into it. It's good family entertainment, and that's what I think of banana baseball. Okay, next question. Person wants to know, between baseball, basketball, football, what ticket prices are the highest? Ooh, that's a good question. That's a very good, intelligent question. It really varies, but I would, based on my research, football tickets are generally the highest price tickets, with basketball being a close number two, and baseball prices come in at third. So football tickets are the higher prices. It's football. Basketball, and then baseball. Baseball tickets are the lowest price tickets, okay? That's a good question. No one's never asked me that before. Okay, next question. Person wants to know, what are the average ticket prices? Well, okay. This is in line with the question that we just asked. What are the average prices to a Major League Baseball game, an NBA basketball game, and an NFL game? Okay, interesting. The average ticket price for a Major League Baseball game is $35 to $80. The average ticket price to an NBA game is $165 to $228. And the average ticket price to attend a NFL football game is $156 to $279. That's the average price. And it also goes from $150 to $300. So it jumped. So, and all ticket price, but all ticket prices depend on the seat location, the high demand games. You know, if for instance, like in baseball, of course, you know, the Yankees is a must see team. So in baseball, a must see game or higher price ticket would be if you played the Yankees. In football, it depends on who the defending Super Bowl champion is and the matchups. And basketball, it's traditionally been the Celtics, the Lakers, the 76ers, and the Knicks. So again, ticket prices vary, but it largely depends on where your seat is located at, and the game demand being who the opponent is. Okay, so that makes sense. Okay, hopefully that makes sense. Okay, next question. Person wants to know, what is the number one and most important thing that most people try to achieve playing sports? Whew. I would say, number one, to win, and to win a championship. And if you're an owner, or if you're a professional, it's to make money. So the objective is to win. The primary objective is to win, to win a championship, to make money. And number two would be to have fun and get some exercise. These are the reasons that most people participate in sports, and particularly kids. It's more so to exercise and have some fun. But when you're on a professional level, it's to earn money and win championships. But overall, everybody wants to win. And I would say that's the number one objective. Okay, next question. Person wants to know, over the last few years, there have been pre and post handshakes problems. What do you think should be done
to solve their problem. That's interesting. I'm going to start off by saying this. Shaking hands is an essential part of sports. It's in the spirit of good sportsmanship. It's a custom, but it's not mandatory. So with all the problems that have been happening lately with the handshaking, I think it should be optional. It's not mandatory, but it should be optional. Red Auerbach, back in the day, Red Auerbach, you never saw him shake anybody's hand. And look how successful he was. I'm not advocating that you should. I'm just saying this is what Red Auerbach did. And so, again, shaking hands is not mandatory, but it is a custom and essential part of sports in terms of good sportsmanship. But because of all the problems with the handshaking, particularly what happened with the shaking hands and layup lines and fights breaking out, and what that jerk Gino Auriola did of UConn, what he did to Don Staley. So I think shaking hands should be optional, not, again, it's not mandatory, but they probably should just do away with it. And I'm not saying don't show good sportsmanship, but with all the problems, they have to do something to change. And I say, and maybe shake hands after the game when you're in the hallway or something like that. I don't know. Okay, anyway, here we go. Next question. Person wants to know, this is a good question. Michael, what do you think of what ICE did to Muhammad Ali's wife and son? What do I think of what ICE did to Muhammad Ali's wife and son? Okay. I do not like to talk about that lowlife on my show, and I think when I say lowlife, I think my listeners know who I'm talking about. And I call number 45 because 40. I call presidents by their number. So number 45, I call him 45. I think there's nothing but more 45's tyrant tactics, and pretty much that's all it is. I mean, for the wife of Muhammad Ali and his son, and you stop them and you say you don't know who they are. You might not recognize them, but once they say who they are and they verify who they are, it's a wrap. They kept Muhammad Ali's son. They detained him for 7 hours and they grilled him, and he didn't crack. I mean, what do you expect? He's Muhammad Ali's son. He's not going to crack. And they grilled him, and the longer they grilled him, he didn't break, and they finally let him go because they couldn't break him. Again, we're talking about Muhammad Ali's son, Muhammad Ali Jr., Muhammad Ali Jr. So what they did to him, what they did to his wife and his son was wrong. But again, that's some of 45's tactics. That's some of his tyrant tactics. There was nothing but tyrant tactics. It was wrong, and they had to let him go. Plus, they were born and raised in the United States, and the greatest, most famous athlete in the world. And they know what they say. They say, "Oh, we don't know who he is. You don't know who Muhammad Ali is." Yeah, right. Tyrant tactics by number 45, and you know what I'm talking about. I'm talking about the 45th president of the United States. Okay, more on that later. Okay, next question. Person wants to know, who do you think is the current best players in the WNBA and the NBA? Okay, that's a good question. I think the best current player in the NBA right now, in the WNBA, would be Aja Wilson, based on her skill, her size, and recent successes, winning 3 championships, and in the awards that she earned, etc. Best NBA player, male, that would be SGA, Shai Gilgeous-Alexander, based on his overall skills. Earning the league MVP and also leading the league in scoring. And to cap that off, he also won the NBA championship as well. So I would say it would be those two people. I think the best women's player right now in the WNBA is Aja Wilson, and the best male player, best player in the NBA, is SGA. Okay? All right, next question. Person wants to know, what should the Bucks do after this disappointing season? That's a good question. I say it all starts from the top, with ownership. They need an overhaul of the whole organization, starting with the GM, John Hoyce. I think it's time for him to go. All GMs make, general managers make one bad deal, but when you make three big ones in a row, then it's time to reassess his job. It's time to take a look at him rather than taking a look at the coach.
of the players, you know, because the GM are making these deals. They're making the moves, not the players. So it's about time that they begin to look at the general manager. And I think it's time to get rid of him because he's made some very bad, bad deals. I can start with the Malcolm Brogdon deal, you know, the Jrue Holiday deal, also that deal. I mean, the list goes on and on and on. So, again, they need an overhaul of the whole organization starting from the top down. And they can start by unloading the general manager, John Horst, because of all his bad deals that he's made. And you can only blame so much on the players, and you can only blame so much on the coach. At some point, you're going to have to turn and look at management. Okay, next question. Person wants to know. Last question, and that is, what do you think of the current NBA playoffs? What do I think of the current NBA playoff? And what's going on? No surprises so far. Things are going according to form. Injuries can change some of the outcomes of the games. So far, you know, things are just going according to form, you know. So we have to wait and see. Okay, but no surprises. You know, everything is going according to form. Teams that are expected to win are winning. Teams that are expected to lose have lost. Okay, got a couple minutes to go. Got a quick birthdays I can go through, so I'm going to get y'all caught up on the birthdays of the month. And these are athletes that were born in the month of April, and they are Zay Abdul Aziz, former Don Nelson, played for the Milwaukee Bucks. Don Smith played for the Milwaukee Bucks, April 7th. John Havlicek, April 8th. Jimmy Walker, April 8th. Curly Lambeau, you Packerbackers and Cheeseheads are going to love this. Curly Lambeau was born on April 9th. Paul Robeson, April 9th. Walt Hazard, Abdul Rahman, April 9th. The great one, Kareem Abdul-Jabbar, born on April 16th. Night Train Lane, April 16th. Nate Archibald, April 18th. Spencer Haywood, April 22nd. Gail Goodrich, April 23rd. Meadowlark Lemon, April 25th. The great Earl Lloyd, April 3rd, and Dick Barnett. Nick was born on April the 27th. So I think I got everybody, and I think that's going to be a wrap for me. You have been listening to the Michael Graham Show Sports Plus. I am Michael Graham, your host. Thank you for listening, and I will see you next week.

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Welcome, welcome, welcome. Have a little different thing tonight. The normal host, Stephen Marsh, is out. My name is Michael Graham. A lot of you have probably heard me. I have a show here at River West Radio called Sports Plus. However, I am sitting in for Stephen Marsh tonight, so I hope I do a good job. I'm going to try to keep everything according to form and according to format. Stephen always starts out by talking about Donald Trump. I do not. I don't waste my time talking about him on my show, but being that this is his show, I'll try to stick to the normal format. So anyway, bad president, didn't vote for him, and blah blah blah, more on that later. Anyway, let's get on with the jazz. This is Jazz Jive. We do a little bit of jabbing, a little bit of jiving, and a little bit of jazzing, but the jazz always comes first. We're going to start out with who most people consider to be the king of jazz, the godfather of jazz, and that is Charlie Yardbird Parker. We're going to start out with this first composition called Now's the Time.

That was Charlie Yardbird Parker. That was Now's the Time, which was recorded in November 26, 1945. The personnel on that composition was Bird was on alto sax, Dizzy Gillespie, his best friend and partner, played piano and trumpet. Max Roach played drums, Curly Russell played bass, and check this out, Miles Davis played the trumpet on that composition. Okay, next up we have Afro Blue by John Coltrane. This particular composition was recorded at the Birdland, named after Bird, on October 8th, 1963 in New York. Here we go, Afro Blue.

Wow, yes, yes. That was John Coltrane. We recorded that at the Birdland Live. So you heard that clap in the background. That was live at Birdland in 1963. That composition was written by Mongo Santaria in 1959. The personnel on that composition was McCoy Tyner playing piano, Alvin Jones drum, and Jimmy Garrison on bass. I also like to add that my musical background as far as my love and jazz, my introduction to jazz was by my father, Lemmy Graham. So I want to thank my father so much for introducing me to classic jazz at a very young age. And my older brother, Harold Graham. So Harold, if you're listening, I want to say thank you, Pops. I know you're looking down in heaven proud and hopefully proud of your son. Anyway, moving on. Next, we're going to keep it cooking. Next, we have a composition called Night in Tunisia, written by Dizzy Gillespie. But this is Clifford Brown's version of Night in Tunisia. This was recorded in June 25th, 1956 in Philadelphia at the Music Club. This is Night in Tunisia by Clifford Brown.

you're talking about cooking, that's cooking. You're talking about cooking and jazz, that's cooking. Wow. Okay, the personnel on that composition was, of course, Clifford Brown, also known as Brownie on trumpet, Max Roach on drums, Ziggy Vines and Billy Root on tenor sax, and Ace Tyson on bass. Now, I got to tell you something about Clifford Brown. Some of you are probably wondering what happened to him. He was, you know, at that time, he was playing during the same time that Miles was playing. Obviously, him and Miles are basically the same age. Unfortunately, Clifford Brown, tragically and unfortunately, died in a car accident that same year on his way going to a gig. And that ended his life. And can you imagine? He was playing that. That was recorded in 1956. He recorded that in 1956. Now, of course, Miles went on to be a great trumpet player, and some people say the greatest, and particularly during that era. But had Clifford Brown still lived, Miles would have to share that title with him. Okay, we're going to move on and cook on. The next composition I have is the Jive Samba by Cannonball Adderley, recorded live at the Jazz Workshop September 22nd, 1962 in San Francisco. The Jive Samba.

Yes, yes, that was Jive Samba by Cannonball Adderley. Personnel on that particular composition was, of course, Cannonball Adderley on alto sax, and his brother Nat Adderley on cornet, Yusef Lateef playing the flute and the tenor sax, Joe Zobnu on piano, Lewis Hayes playing drums, and Sam Jones, Lewis Hayes playing bass and Sam Jones playing drums. Now, ironically enough and interesting enough, that composition was called Jive Samba, and we jazzing, jiving, and that, so that's right on time. Okay, moving on. We're going to tone it down a bit. And next I have Sister Cheryl by Wynton Marcellus Wynton. Not only do I know Wynton, I would define Wynton as, I don't know, friend or whatever, but I know Wynton. I know Wynton pretty well. And there's more I can say on Wynton. But anyway, I look at Wynton as a dear friend, as well as being a great jazz musician. And this is taken from Wynton's first album entitled Sister Cheryl in 1982 from his debut album on Columbia Records. This is entitled Sister Cheryl.

Yes. That was Sister Cheryl by Wynton Marsalis, written by Tony Williams, recorded in 1982 on his debut album. Personnel on that particular composition with Wynton was, of course, Wynton on trumpet, his brother Bradford playing tenor sax, Herbie Hancock on piano, Ron Carter playing bass and Tony Williams on drums. Can you imagine your first recording on Columbia and you got these heavyweights playing with you? I mean, Herbie Hancock, Ron Carter, Tony Williams. Oh my God. Anyway, moving on. Oh, one more thing I have to add. Wynton was here last year. One of my proudest moments in my jazz life was taking the host of this show, Stephen Marsh, to see and meet Wynton. Wynton left us some tickets, had us some great seats. We met him after, talked with him after the concert, and signed autographs, of course, not for myself, and took some pictures with him as well. Okay, moving on. We're going to tone it down even one more notch. And lastly, this may not be our last composition. We're going to see how much time we got left. Next composition is Blue and Green, taken by Miles Davis, taken from his album, his great album, Kind of Blue, that was recorded in 1959. And this album is considered the greatest album, jazz album of all time. This is Blue and Green from his album, Kind of Blue, by Miles Davis. Here we go.

Wow, it's mellow. That was Blue and Green by Miles Davis, taken from the legendary historical great album, Kinda Blue. Personnel on that composition was, of course, Miles Davis on trumpet, John Coltrane on tenor sax, Cannibal Adderley on alto sax, Wynton Kelly and Bill Evans on piano, Jimmy Cobbs on drum, and Paul Chambers on bass. Now, can you imagine having Coltrane and Cannibal Adderley on the same album, on the same composition? I mean, two great artists along with the other great artists. Coltrane, your tenor sax, your saxophones, and Cannibal. Whew, it's got to be destined to be a great composition. Of course it was, and that was a great album. Again, Kinda Blue is considered to be the greatest album of all time. We got a little bit more time left, and we're going to close it out with Willow Weep for Me by Clifford Brown, taken from his album CD Clifford Brown with Strings.

0: Okay, that's going to bring it to an end tonight. You have been listening to Jazz Jive. My name is Michael Graham. I filled in for Stephen Marsh tonight. Stephen, if you're listening, I hope that I did a good job. Hope that you're proud of me. I want to thank his listeners for tuning in as usual, and my listeners. It's really been a blast. I've enjoyed it. I really enjoyed it. This has been phenomenal, and thank you.
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1: Hi, I'm Bill Finn. 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It's time to get your cramp on. 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
0: Welcome back to the Bait and Switch Podcast. My name is Jim Martin, along with my co-host, as always, Chris Beyer. We are back for the second half of our interview with the Fightin' First, District 1's Jim Moldenhauer. Welcome, Jim.
2: Thank you.
0: Thanks again for coming in. I appreciate you sticking around.
3: Is this the best district?
2: You bet. We rib each other on council, but First District is a pretty special place.
0: Yeah. Do you ever hear First is the worst? No. I can see somebody, coming at you with that.
2: I think there's a lot of respect for the First.
3: There's a reason we're the First.
0: It makes sense.
3: They had to
0: choose
3: first. Somebody had to get it. That
0: somebody had to be the first one, right?
3: Yeah. You should stick it to the other districts for us.
0: right.
3: Yeah. Every now and then on YouTube, you see common council meetings devolve into spitballs and fights and things like that.
0: Spitballs?
3: I don't know. Has there ever been anything in Wauwatosa's recent past where there's been a problem in the common council?
2: No. We've had some heated debates and discussions, but Robert's rules, we follow them and try to be respectful. And, there's been a few raised voices, but other than that, it's been pretty good. So,
3: okay. What has been the most contentious issue in recent past in Wauwatosa?
2: That is a good question. Clearly the biggest issue that's most recent, which we resolved, was the life science district plan, out where MRMC, Milwaukee Regional Medical Complex, where the county, city of Wauwatosa, and the entities that make that up, and of course UWM, where that all was discussed. People need to know that there's a lot of MMSD area. Of course, we have the retention ponds there. Mm-hmm. So, people need to be aware that it's, there's different entities involved in all that. And of course, we just approved, or well, shall we say, will be on the cusp of being approved in council, the new Watertown, which would be next to the Ronald McDonald House. And where the water tower is the new student housing for the medical college.
3: Right.
2: Folks.
3: Oh, okay. Mm-hmm. So there's talk about building a road back there by Sanctuary Woods. That's off the table now.
2: Yes. So that would be truth of the matter is Wauwatosa decided that much of that area is to be preserved. We codified that. Mm-hmm. That was then sent to the county. And of course, the county works a little slower than we do. And the notion on that would be that much of that area would be preserved. And, it's zoned that way.
0: Okay.
2: Mm-hmm. That's what it boils down to.
0: Okay. That's interesting. So there's housing for medical students. I wonder, is that going to cut down on the people who rent around the area? A lot of people have houses, they rent them out to medical students, right?
2: Just so folks are aware, of course, the Medical College of Wisconsin is a private institution. Mm-hmm. And as a result, those folks who go to school there, often tuition is quite expensive, especially for medical school, of course. And as a result, one of the complaints that people were voicing over the years was Wauwatosa housing, including in that area or in the immediate area, is more on the high end in terms of cost.
3: Yeah, we stick it to them.
0: It's going up.
2: Well, no, I mean, in the village, when you look at all the developments, they're all skew on the more higher end in terms of rental rates. So what happened is that a group of doctors decided to form a consortium, and then they went through a vetting process. And of course, the parcel of land I'm referring to was owned by the county, they proposed building this student housing. So it'll be 150 units. The mission of that entity is to rent, particularly to students, moreover, to rent below market rate.
0: Sure.
2: Okay. Mm-hmm. So that would allow people who are going to the medical college who currently cannot afford existing Wauwatosa rental, they're going to be able to live close to campus and they will not have to drive because that's a big issue. Remember, we talked about transportation.
0: Right. Sure.
2: So the way it works out, you can walk literally from that location right on that beautiful walkway we have. Mm-hmm. And of course that connects via the skywalks.
0: Mm-hmm. Yeah, right.
2: Through to Children's and then of course over to the...
3: Yeah, I don't know why you were against it, Jim.
0: Well, you know, somebody's got to put their foot down on these things. No, I was just thinking...
3: I'm with you, Jim. I mean, our other constituent here has got ideas that just, I don't agree with.
0: This came straight out of the blue. I've never heard anything about this.
3: Yeah.
0: So, no, we had our next-door neighbor when I was on 83rd and Stickney, they had a duplex and they rented it out to medical students. And so they were, you know, they were every other semester, they were new neighbors.
3: So you've got an interest in keeping these rates high.
0: Oh, absolutely.
3: Yeah.
0: Yeah, yeah. No, through the roof. No,
3: let's
0: I was just thinking.
3: Use our podcast for your personal business interests, all right?
0: Well, we got to use it for something.
2: Yeah, but you know, let's get back to the question. You asked what was the biggest, most contentious thing, and it was the total debate dealing with the life sciences plan and how the zoning was going to take place. Mm. And that would... So I wanted to make sure that I answered your question.
3: What about things like I referenced in the early podcast about people trying to talk about, you know, bigger national issues? What about something that might be contentious like global warming or sustainability? Did you guys deal with things like that?
2: Yeah. Well, of course, we have a conservation committee that's an entity of the a city where the mayor appoints members to that. Moreover, it is participants from different city areas, particularly public works and facilities and all that. And there's an aldermanic liaison. So what we try to do with that is, of course, work on our notion of sustainability in the city and conservation. As technologies evolved, we can deal with solar panels that are actually work and that have a payback schedule that's financially feasible. So that's going on the roof of the new public works area. And then, of course, on City Hall. The other thing that we work on is working on our own infrastructure. And what I mean by that is keeping our boilers and other maintenance issues for our buildings up to par. The aforementioned public works yard was redone. Of course, our police station was remodeled. Other areas of the city we look at, everything from not having to take multiple trucks around to do something. We came up with a new methodology we're looking at for leaf pickup so that we're not having the batch system where you're aggregating the leaves together with all these different vehicles using all this energy, right?
0: Mm-hmm.
2: Okay. Then we're going with another entity and scooping them up and picking them up. Well, if I have something that's analogous to like a big Hoover vacuum cleaner, that's going around.
0: Seems like they used to have that, right? Yeah. When we were kids, seems
2: well,
0: like that's
2: well,
0: what they had.
2: This is the more modern technique of it.
0: Sure.
2: And so we purchased and done some things. The other thing we're dealing with is getting away from using a lot of salt. So we, of course, use
0: pepper.
2: The brine type
0: the
2: solution.
0: Yeah.
2: Right,
0: mm-hmm.
2: right. So what happens is that we're paying attention. And of course, then pivoting to just general recycling, our citizens really want to recycle. The problem right now is a lot of those things that we're collecting, there's not a market out there for that.
0: Right.
2: So
0: okay.
2: what we're trying to do is let that all go out, but we're studying that very closely.
0: Okay.
2: And if you read the Wall Street Journal, other publications, you're finding out what other municipalities are doing to try to deal with that. And I think we're trying to be on the cutting edge of that. So to answer your question, I think we do a fair amount, and I think we rate pretty high on that.
3: All right.
0: So I have a question here just as a general interest question. Do you put up Christmas lights at all, decorations on the outside of the house?
2: Yeah, occasionally, yes.
0: Okay. I do too. You don't have anything, Chris.
3: No, I'm trying to conserve energy.
0: Right. That's why I use LEDs.
3: Okay.
0: I don't. Tonight, this is January, what is it, 21st?
3: Yep.
0: Turning off the lights.
3: Going dark.
0: Going dark. When do you think is the appropriate time to turn off the Christmas lights? Is it too late? Should I have done it 2 weeks earlier? Is it too early? You can go to February. Can you go to Valentine's Day? What do you think?
2: Well, I don't know. I think it's getting a little late
0: Late.
3: I'll say this. Okay. I don't know the exact date, but I think the Common Council should take this up and stop people like Jim from wasting energy.
0: I'm surprised I haven't heard about it yet.
2: I don't think that's on the agenda anytime soon. So.
0: Well, the problem really was, the reason I had to put this into it, I had the inflatable Santa Claus, right?
2: Oh, yeah.
0: Well, the snow that we had buried the Santa Claus, so it was just, the engine was going, and it wouldn't inflate. So I said, just shut the whole thing down. That was the reason. Didn't have anything to do with energy conservation. Just Santa wasn't working right.
3: Global warming, be damned. Just keep the inflatable things going.
0: Right, exactly.
3: You know, I mentioned before we started, I was going to get into a little bit of a Wauwatosa quiz. I got the alderman here. I've got a lifelong resident.
0: Right, two of them, you two.
3: And these are pretty easy questions. Mm-hmm. And let's just see how you don't have to buzz in or anything like that.
0: Sure, sure. Has this got anything to do with Hammurabi?
3: No.
0: Okay, good.
3: No. So let's just start with the basics. Population. Let's see who gets closer. James, Jim. What about you?
0: I'm sorry. Alderman Jim.
3: Okay. Alderman Jim.
2: 47,030 people.
3: You want to go higher or lower?
0: That's pretty good. I'm betting the alderman knows.
3: So your answer is higher or lower?
0: Higher. Say 52,000.
3: The answer is higher. 48,3 is what they're saying. Okay. So you're very close.
0: I still think he's closer. And I went over.
3: What decade? 50s, 60s, 70s, you know, pick the number.
0: Sure.
3: What you referenced, Atossa did have a higher population at one time, largely because families were larger size and whatnot. So what decade did we top out in? Did Wauwatosa top out?
0: I'm going to say the 90s.
2: 1970s.
3: The alderman is right. 1970s.
0: Really?
3: 1970.
2: And I think the year was 1972 or something. We topped out at over 52,000.
3: Oh, no, it was like 58.
2: Oh, it was 58. Okay.
3: Wow. 58,000.
0: Yeah. Well, I was born in 70.
3: Yeah. So you're part of it.
0: Yeah, it was all part of it.
2: But it was the early 70s. I'm almost positive.
0: Interesting.
3: Yeah.
2: Because we had the 40, how many kids did we have in a classroom back then? I mean, my gosh.
0: Oh, right.
2: It was pretty high.
3: And the interesting thing is that with all these housing developments we have, we probably have far more units in Wauwatosa than we did back in the 70s.
2: Yes, but you're having smaller family entities. I mean, the number of folks making up, how many families did we have that had
0: four, five, six, eight
2: kids?
3: Yeah.
2: I mean,
3: yeah. Mm-hmm. All right, so who was the first Tosin?
2: I'm going to say it was, everybody's going to say it was Charles Hart, but I think it was Stickney.
3: Jim?
0: I'm going to go with Walter North.
3: Walter North.
0: Yeah, you know, Walter's North on Avenue. North.
3: Oh,
0: yeah,
3: Walter, you know,
0: Walter's
3: North.
0: On North.
3: There you go. That was a good guess. Mm-hmm.
0: Yeah.
3: Your first instinct was correct. At least the Wikipedia page says Charles Hart.
2: Okay, all right.
3: I was going to, when I'm looking up Wauwatosa on the Wikipedia page, famous Wauwatosans, I'll throw some at you. Bill Berry. You know who Bill Berry is? Anybody?
2: Bill Berry does not ring a bell.
3: He was drummer for R.E.M.
0: All right.
3: Yeah.
0: All right.
3: Spencer Tracy lived in Wauwatosa for a while.
2: Yes, I knew that.
0: Dick Tracy's brother, right?
3: Yeah.
0: Yeah.
3: Mm-hmm. The Tracy boys.
0: Yeah, right.
3: Obviously, Scott Walker, he lived here. The current governor of Nevada, Mr. Stephen Sisolak.
2: Yeah, he went to Tosa West. Yeah.
3: What do we do to keep our talent here? We gotta start paying our aldermen
0: more. Keep our talent at home.
2: You're missing two very important people.
3: All right, let's hear it.
2: The Mortgages.
3: The what?
2: Mortgages.
3: I got one of those on my house, but
2: so the new addition to the Tosa East pool.
3: Uh-huh. Oh yeah,
2: and they paid for quite a bit to redo the Hoyt Park pool. So John Mortridge and his wife grew up here in Wauwatosa. John became chairman of Cisco Systems, and I'm sure you've heard of Cisco Systems.
3: Mm-hmm. Yeah.
2: And so he's been quite generous, and the just so people are aware, the mortgages are paying millions for the redo of the pool area at Tosa East High School.
0: Oh, okay. Now, that was another
2: thing. The aquatic center. Let's just use that.
0: Okay, that was another thing that came up, and I'll stay away from next door because it's a
3: talking about the pool addition.
0: Right, talking about, well, how come our taxes went up and we're spending millions on this pool? And
3: people, which they're not.
0: People stepped in and were like, taxpayers are not paying for that. That's a donation from the mortgages.
2: Right.
3: Well, actually, this transitions nicely into my next topic, which is high school.
2: Oh, yeah.
3: We all went to high school there back in the 80s.
0: Right.
3: What do you think the kids today are missing out from back when we were there?
2: I would say to you that, of course, we were in band. And one of the things that we did when you have a lot of people involved in one thing and they all have to work together, they don't get that now. And so what I mean by that is that we had a quite an eclectic group. When you really think about it, you had people who had certain talents, who did certain things really well. When you have to mesh all of that, which is often a lot of give and take, and adjustment of schedules and a commitment to do something and to do it pretty well, that I think is missing right now. So that's what they're missing. And I'm not saying that they're not getting that in band, but we had 400 some people in band. Okay. So we had one third of the school doing one

0: Oh, you were in the band, yeah.
1: Yes, and what I can say also is we have people of a wide variety of not just the talents that you bring out, but frankly, some people who were really, really good musicians and some people who were more struggling musicians, but we all work together. I'm going to sort of segue to answer a question that hasn't been asked yet. What was my favorite subject in school? It was band. I know that sounds like really strange, but I enjoyed that a lot. And that's not to take away from any of my other experiences. It's just that when you juxtapose that experience with real life, okay, because you get put into situations, at least I have in my aldermanic role, I don't get to pick my alders. You know,
0: Yeah,
1: that I work
0: sure.
1: with. They all get elected, and I obviously certainly have tremendous respect for them. And sometimes we don't see eye to eye, but we have to talk it through and we have to work together. And I'm just saying that we as young people in our very formative years got exposed to having to do that
0: Through
1: in
0: band, in the
1: through
0: band,
1: band.
0: more so than in other classes.
1: Correct.
2: So, I had two thoughts on that. Kind of your own personal breakfast club, right? The whole group of the all different people from different walks of life coming in there together, and
1: Right.
2: eventually sort of coming out as friends. And then the other thing was it was the first your first go at a group project. You know, that's always what you run into. And sometimes it's like when I was doing computer science stuff. You know, you get put in a group with people that maybe you didn't pick, right? And you don't know what their strengths and weaknesses are, but you all have to work together for the common project or the common good. And
1: Right. Yeah.
2: yeah, so that's
0: I
2: and it's
0: think.
2: giant with the band. I
0: Yeah,
2: guess that's the other thing.
0: we did have a large band. I'll say this, my favorite thing about band for me was that it was using a different part of my brain, right? All day long in school, you're in math, you're in science, you're in all these things where you got to concentrate and use one side of your brain extensively. And then all of a sudden, midday, you get this break where you can turn off that side of your brain and turn on a more creative side of your brain.
1: Yeah,
0: So that
1: I
0: was.
1: agree with that.
0: Yeah, I went to Macy's Day in New York, 83. You went in 80, probably.
1: No, we didn't do Macy's when I was there. We had a, I think my sophomore year, we had a planned trip to Washington, D.C. We went to Florida. Well, you were on the Florida
0: Yeah.
1: trip.
0: Do you remember what news event happened during our trip on the bus?
1: Ronald Reagan got shot.
0: Yep. I remember that. All of a
2: Wow.
0: sudden, somebody had transistor radio and said Reagan got shot. So I have an alibi. I was on the bus. Nobody can pin that on
1: You
0: me.
1: notice I knew that right away.
0: Yeah, because I remember that. Yeah. Yeah.
2: I was sick that day. I was at home watching cartoons, and I was watching Channel 18, which happened to be the one channel that they don't break into.
0: So you just learned of it tonight.
2: Yeah, so I didn't even know about this. So just now.
0: You know, I was doing a little research. I always do research.
2: Oh,
0: And I was thinking about cliques in high school, and it was funny. I was looking at this thing and on the internet, and they said, you know, the cliques, the brains, and the theater people, and the jocks, and the whatnot. And they said they listed another clique. They said the loners. Can loners be a clique?
2: No, it's
0: By
2: not.
0: definition, you can't be a clique if you're a loner, right? Before we wrap things up here tonight, we got a little bit of a surprise for our listeners here. We've referenced that both me and Jim were in the band,
2: Alderman Jim.
0: Alderman Jim. He played French horn, and I played trombone. Now, it's been decades since we've dusted off our instruments, but I asked him if he could bring his French horn.
2: I noticed that sitting in the
0: Yes,
2: corner over
0: and I
2: there.
0: got my trombone out here, and we're going to try and sight read a piece here for the first time. Now, I'm actually a little worried, and maybe you are too, Jim, that I might hurt something. You might pull something, right?
1: Yeah, a little diaphragm.
0: Diaphragm, blow out like a lower lip or something like that.
1: Embouchure's got to be good. Yeah,
0: yeah. Jim has volunteered to play the piano tonight.
2: If you'd like.
0: Yeah, so we've kind of cleared out the studio here.
2: Just for our listeners' sake, you guys have not, this is sight unseen.
0: Yeah, I just thought it'd be fun. Now the acoustics might be a little
2: A
0: different,
2: little off in
0: a
2: here.
0: little off in here. So you know, bear with us. Are you ready, Jim?
1: I'll give it my best shot.
2: Okay.
0: All right.
2: All
0: Well,
2: right.
0: hold on. Let
2: All
0: me get
2: right.
0: the
2: Yeah, I
0: music.
2: was going to say, let's take a little, you guys need
0: We
2: to take a
0: got
2: little
0: the
2: break,
0: yeah.
2: get the
0: Just give me
2: stage
0: just a little
2: mess
0: break.
2: out.
0: Okay, hold
2: You got to get the.
0: Warm up the Amish.
2: Yeah.
0: All right, I think I'm ready to go.
2: Okay. You clear the spit out of your. No,
0: Yeah.
2: you probably don't have to. It's been 30
0: Got the
2: years or
0: spit
2: whatever.
0: valve.
2: Yeah,
0: There's a
2: right.
0: spit valve. But
2: Okay.
0: anyway, I'm
2: All right.
0: ready to go.
2: Okay.
0: So, Jim, all right, here we go.

0: Well, guys, that was impressive. I mean, that was it's almost like riding a bike. It must be, huh?
1: I don't know how I did it. Actually, I think I might have hurt myself.
0: Really? I saw you grimace a little bit there. There was one note. It just looked like it really hit you.
1: I think, when you don't play, like I have in decades. I think I like sprained my spleen.
0: Spleen sprain. That's common. Yeah. Trombone players.
1: I think I'm gonna have to talk to
0: get that looked at.
1: Splenologist. I don't know.
0: I think it is. Is everything all right with you, Jim?
2: Are you okay?
3: Yeah,
2: okay?
3: I'm doing okay. The embouchure is a little.
1: Your lip is look. Yeah. It looks like it's a little swollen.
0: It looks like
1: you took a punch to the face.
3: Yeah.
1: Actually,
3: I'm gonna probably have some teeth marks on the other side.
0: But everything else is okay.
1: You're good. You hit those.
0: No spleen injuries on your side.
1: Okay.
3: I think I can work it out.
0: You know, I'll say this. He looks like he's in better shape than you, Chris. That's probably why.
1: We've had bad spleens in the family for generations.
0: That's a good point. You should have known. I mean, you should have taken it easy. The spleen thing.
1: Jim was coming back. I hadn't seen him in a long time. I was excited. Yeah. I got out the trombone. I don't know. I bit off more than I can chew here.
0: Right. Just take it easy.
1: We've got to wrap up and get our other music going here.
0: Right.
1: Jim, you're new to the show. You didn't take time to listen to our podcast. You're going to have to start listening now. We got some good ones. You're on. Yeah. Are you going to listen to this when we send it to you?
3: Absolutely.
0: All right. Okay.
1: All right. That's the least we can ask. All right. So, Jim, what we do is we count down 3, 2, 1. Jim plays our music, which we're not going to play. You don't have to get out the French horn for this.
0: Yeah, no, no.
1: So, anyway, well, here we go. And
0: 3, 2, 1.
1: Music. All right. Well,
0: thanks again, Jim. We really appreciate you coming out and talking to us.
1: From the fight first.
0: The fighting first. Go fighting first.
1: What is our arch rival? The fifth, the sixth? What is the one that we got?
3: The eighth is where the Burleigh Triangle is. Okay. So
1: a lot of planes go down.
3: Yeah.
0: Just missing.
3: Before I came on council, that took a lot of hit. I want to just tell you one thing. It's funny that you bring up the music thing.
0: Mm-hmm.
3: Okay, one of the world's famous French horn players died the other day.
0: Oh, really?
3: Barry Tuckwell. Okay, and I actually went to Madison's to Union Theater to see Barry Tuckwell play in 1980. And he was first chair of the London Symphony, but he became a full-time touring player with French horn. And he was really something. And I just read his obituary yesterday, actually.
0: Well, it's too bad. Yeah. Sorry to hear that.
1: Well, anyway, Jim, we want to thank you for stopping by. It's been a lot of fun.
0: Yes.
1: Maybe we'll get some more aldermen in here. We could be the go-to podcast for aldermen.
0: That's
1: true. Maltosa.
0: Yeah, bring him on.
1: We'll put Jim up against any alderman.
0: Any alderman.
1: So anyway, let's clap it out.
0: All right.
1: Join us next week for another episode of the Bait and Switch podcast on River West Radio.
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7: Good evening. This is Rob Schreiber with Expo Radio. Thank you for tuning us in tonight. I have a returning guest and friend, Ed DeSantAubin. He's a professor at Marquette University, and he brought with him 3 interns. He usually brings 2 people to introduce me to, and tonight he brought 3. So, Ed, give us a little intro.
8: Yeah, sure. Thanks for having us on, Rob. And thanks. I know a bit about all the things you do in the community, particularly for justice-impacted folks, so thank you for all that. So tonight we have 3 students who are taking this very unique course inside Racine Correctional Institution. At Marquette, there's a program, EPP, Educational Preparedness Program, and they kind of do a fabulous job. I kind of want to give a shout out to Darren, Teresa, and Alex. They do all the behind-the-scenes work with Department of Corrections to make this happen. They get all the grants. And there's a large handful of professors, such as myself, who benefit. We get to go in and teach this class. It is 10 what we call Milwaukee students, or kind of traditional Marquette students. And then there's 10 incarcerated guys who we refer to as Racine students. There's no hierarchies. Everybody's a student. Everybody's getting 3 credits at Marquette University in the psychology department. And the class I teach is called The Narrative Self. And it's kind of a beautiful thing for this particular context. First, it's a science course. I mean, psychology is a science. And so it's how people who consider themselves narrative psychologists make sense of the stories people tell. And in general, and in specific, I should say, for us, it's the life stories. People talking about their past, their future. How do we break that down? How do we kind of see what that person is like by the way they talk about themselves? And so that's, you know, it's a psych course, but probably for a full hour, each of our sessions, we have 15 sessions that are 2.5 hours. We're telling the class parts of our stories. And so each week the students write another part of their life story, you know, the value setting, the characters, a lot of like particular episodes that they've had in their life. And so the community building is kind of amazing. You know, more than most classes I teach, the students really build a sense of trust and willingness to be vulnerable with each other. And so I think this is the third time I've done it, and it's, you know, it's kind of an overwrought and oversaid thing, but it's an incredible privilege to kind of facilitate this and to witness this. And the three students from Milwaukee that we have tonight are all kind of great examples of really jumping in and being vulnerable and being honest. And so I'm just excited to hear what they have to say.
7: Thank you. I'm going to go across there, and I apologize if I get people's names wrong. I mean, that's Ayana. Please give us a little background on where you're at right now.
2: Oh. Well, I'm a junior at Marquette. I'm studying psychology. I have a minor in sociology, but I'm also taking classes for school counseling. I'm from Milwaukee, Wisconsin. And
7: thank you. And then we have Kirsten.
9: Yes, hi. So I'm originally from Wisconsin, but I moved out to Utah. I go to Marquette now, graduating in a week, and then I'm moving out to Boston to go to grad school. I'm studying criminology, law, psychology, crime analysis.
7: All congratulations that. On that.
9: Thank you.
7: And then we have Estelle.
10: Hi, yeah, I'm also a senior at Marquette. I'm from Sheboygan, Wisconsin. I'm studying psychology, and I have a minor in family studies. And then this upcoming year, I'm doing a master's program in clinical mental health counseling.
7: Are you doing that at Marquette, too?
10: Yeah.
7: Oh, cool. All right. Well, thank you all for coming here. I'm gonna bounce around, but Ed just shared what the program is about. Now I'm going to ask you, Ayana, when you got involved, are you looking at things differently now in your life with the experiences you've had with this program than you were before? And elaborate a little bit.
2: Yeah, I'm definitely looking at it differently. From being from Milwaukee, it's a lot of crime here. It really is. So it when it comes to prisons and jails, you kind of just get used to it, not really shy, but you never know nobody's narrative and how they look at the world. And I think being around the Racine students has taught me a lot to look from their point of view at times.
7: Thank you. Go ahead.
9: Yeah, I grew up in a very privileged area, and I think I knew a lot about the disadvantages people faced, but really meeting them, you get to know people as their story and who they are and not based on what their crime is.
10: Yeah, I think I understood like the systemic barriers and limitations that they experience, but I did get a better feel after being in that class, like having true stories and like a real face to what they have felt and been through. So I really feel like that changed my perspective as well.
7: Do you feel like being a part of that program that you're walking with them?
9: I feel like, yes, I am walking with them, but not from the same life experiences they've had. I feel like they've told me everything and I'm there to support them, but I haven't gone through it myself. But it definitely changes a lot about how I see them. And yeah,
10: I agree.
7: Anna, yeah, I was going to say, how do you feel about that? Do you feel
2: I definitely agree. They're walking alone, but I'm supporting.
9: Yeah.
7: Yeah, so all three of you, it's like if you're walking with them, you're walking with them by letting them talk to you and share. Can't hear nods.
9: Yeah, sorry. I think letting them share is such a powerful experience, you know, because a lot of times people are defined by the crimes or the things they've done in life, but them telling their stories, you know, their happiest moment in life, their lowest moment, their turning point, like, you get to know who they are, really, as a person. I think that is so powerful, them telling us what they've been through. It creates a sort of bond with them that you would never expect to have with somebody like that.
7: Estelle, do you feel like you had building a relationship with the person and trust?
10: Yeah, I completely agree with what Kirsten said. I feel like she put it perfectly.
8: I would just add, I mean, I love that the stereotype of an incarcerated person is kind of shattered in this class, right? Yeah. We kind of humanize folks when we listen to stories and get to know them as fathers and brothers and entrepreneurials and people of faith. But it goes the other way as well. You know, locally, Marquette has a little bit of a reputation for, you know, kind of wealthy folks without problems. Mm-hmm. And I will tell you, this semester, I'm not going to use names or give content, but it was maybe day three where a student who looked very much like the stereotypical image of a Marquette student started talking about her childhood in a really deep, difficult way. She had lived through some shit. And so as much as I like that we are humanizing the incarcerated folks, it goes both ways. I think they start to see, you know, young folks who maybe have very different, like Kirsten's saying really clearly, different lived experiences and different backgrounds. They see that, you know, we're all having struggles. We're all broken in some way. And so I love that there's that reciprocal nature to it.
7: You really felt that when you were there. You have this relationship with these guys. They actually look forward to you coming, is what I heard.
10: Mm-hmm. Yeah. I would say that I know from the start, like early on in the earlier weeks, that some of the Racine students expressed that they felt like they were going to be like judged by us or didn't feel comfortable sharing their stories. Mm-hmm. But as the class progressed and Racine and Milwaukee students shared maybe their like traumatic stories or pivotal moments or a certain high emotional event that happened in their life, you do realize like even though the severity of these situations vary, we all like Ed said, experience similar things.
9: Yeah, I want to build on that. I feel like we both, Milwaukee and our students, we build each other up. We are there for each other. We're providing confidence in each other. When a receding student shared their story, that kind of made me take a step back and be like, I can also share my like low point. And you're really building each other up. It's a mutual relationship.
7: Comment.
11: Oh, I agree. I was agreeing.
7: I had a friend that was on here one time, and he makes all kinds of gestures, and he was nodding his head and smiling every time I asked him a question. I finally say, "Hey, Mark, people can't see you on the radio; they can hear you." So that's good. So what I hear you saying is that you see similarities with the other students, and they see them in you.
9: Yeah.
7: So are you being looked at as an equal, or you're on equal ground? You feel that way?
11: Yeah, we're all equal.
7: Yeah.
11: We all just go through different things in life, but we're all equal at the end of the day.
9: Yeah.
7: This is a loaded question that I love to ask interns that are gone through, and you have a very unique situation that all three of you have been a part of that you can grow off of going forward. Now, let's say you're going to go home for a holiday. How do you talk to your family today versus when you first came to Marquette and first came as a school into school and studying? Do you look at things outside of your classes and you're just in your life through a different view or different horse blinds or different pair of glasses than you did when you started?
9: I definitely do. How do I phrase this? I tell people this is my favorite class. It's one of the best classes that other people can take. I know Ed wants that.
7: There's a limit of how many people can go.
8: Yeah.
9: But it makes me take a step back when people say something about incarcerated people, and it kind of makes me look at them and say, why do you think that? You know, because you don't know, you haven't made the relationships with them like I have, and having those relationships and seeing how, you know, like the dominant narrative affects those folks who are incarcerated. It makes me take a step back to those who have the dominant narrative privilege and say, why do you think that? You know, why are you judging them for something you don't know for?
7: When you have that kind of conversation with somebody, do you feel like you're you're calling them out and almost putting them on the spot when you're saying, hey, how come you're doing that? Why are you making these judgment calls? Do you feel like that?
9: In a way, I don't mean to ever call somebody out and make them feel very like self-conscious yeah. about themselves. You never want to tear people
7: right,
9: apart.
7: Right.
9: But I do want them to kind of look at themselves and be like, oh, well, why do I think that? Like, do I think that that's because what other people have told me, or is that just something unconscious? And I think that's a good thing to call out on people and just be like, why do you have these opinions?
7: Get them to defend
9: like you have to have some sort of basis. Yeah.
7: Ayana.
11: When I go home, this class will probably be the first thing I'll talk about. It is different from a traditional class right next to when I took my internship class as well. But it gives me just a different point of view. Although, like, growing up, I've had family members and stuff that was in prison and jail. So it's not that much different, but it does give me more insight.
10: I came from a small family town, so I feel like I didn't have much knowledge on socially impacted individuals, and this class has exposed me to a lot of different outlooks. But I will say that one thing that I enjoy about the class is also you really get a great understanding of the resilience of some of these people. I mean, they are very, like, this class has helped them reflect, I feel like, and they have these big dreams and hopes that they have once they, you know, get released. And I think that's very inspiring.
8: Yeah, that reflection thing, I don't know if anybody caught it. At the end of class each Thursday morning, we wait and the incarcerated guys kind of leave the room. And then, you know, we kind of go. And as they were leaving, one of the guys stopped, you know, to kind of just say a word or two. And he said something to the effect of, you know, it's my life. I know it. I lived it. But I never thought about it until this class. And, you know, writing my story, reading my story, hearing other people talk about my story has kind of been the best part of this. And it's very Jesuit. You know, Marquette is a Jesuit university. That tradition goes back 450 years. And this class kind of captures two main parts of that kind of Ignatian pedagogy that the Jesuits do. And one is reaching out to marginalized folks. I mean, that's what the Jesuits do is let's work with the poor. Let's walk with the folks who, you know, maybe need more resources. But then two is reflection. I mean, there's a whole series of Jesuit, you know, exercises about how to reflect and how to think about where you are in the world and what your position is. And so when he said that, and when I hear, you know, Estelle talk about reflect, it's like, yeah, we're really living up to that Jesuit ideal, which is very gratifying for me.
7: When I hear the three of you share your experiences and answer my questions, I think you going forward are the people that our society needs right now. That's not making a judgment call, but taking the time to listen, taking the time to find out what is the story. I mean, you have some great guidance in setting up a class to be able to participate in it, but that's going to help you. You may not know it, but it's going to help you. You know, 2 weeks from now, 2 years from now, 10 years from now, you're going to be somewhere. Someone's going to say something, and you're going to defend the person that they're talking about or the situation because you were firsthand, hands-on. I think that's great. I just wish there more people had the opportunity to do it. Like you said, from where you were from, you didn't have a lot of experience because there was not necessarily a lot of activity there. In a lot of rural areas, you don't have a lot of activity. And it's a lot of word of mouth. In some places, there's big rugs, and everything gets swept under it because this guy knows the sheriff or the chief of police, and we're not going to do anything with that kid. But when you're in a bigger city like Milwaukee, and I'm not picking on you, but I live here too, so yeah. It's like that rug's gone. Mm-hmm. So something that you should be providing help to somebody for ends up becoming a case, and they get locked up. And could be minor. It could not be minor. But people deserve a second chance, and I see the three of you know that right off the bat. And as I was told one time, it's like, nobody knows a person that's committed a felony. They're not walking around with a tattoo on their forehead, but they are walking around with anxiety. They're walking around like somebody's on their back. They hear a siren, they twitch, because the cops are supposed to be there for everybody, but they're not. Because if something happens, they're already in the system.
9: Right.
7: They don't get a second chance from the system. They get it from society. They're all nodding their heads. So they're gaining this experience. I think it's great. What was one unique thing that happened? Oh, I'll pick on you again, Kristen. When you were in this program, what one thing really sticks out?
9: That the guys do care about us too. There was an attack on Marquette's campus, and I remember walking into class the next day, and one of the guys was like, "Hey, are you okay? Like, did you experience this? Like, are you okay? What are you doing to take care of yourself?" And that really made me take a step and back and be like, "Oh, like he cares for me as well. Like, he's not just here to learn. Like, we're creating that bond. Like, he is aware of also what I'm experiencing, no matter what he's going through too."
7: That's great.
10: Yeah. So. Similar to what Kirsten said, I had shared a very vulnerable, you know, experience in my life. And at the end of class, one of the Racine students came up to me and like kind of, you know, resonated with me and said, "I feel what you're feeling. I was through that too. You know, be strong. You got it. You got a bright future ahead of you." So, yeah.
7: That's great.
11: I just love the community. Like, I always have fun going there. It's just something different every day, different conversations. Somebody will offer me like gospel songs. I'll go home and listen to them. So,
7: were all of you expecting this type of feeling when you got into this program? You expecting this kind of result? I mean, I know he told you stuff ahead of time. I know Ed explained what was going on. But did you feel now compared to when you started? Did you feel like this is what you were ready for, or was it more?
10: I really didn't think I knew what to expect going into it. I just knew it was an opportunity, and I wanted to, you know, go for it because I really thought I'd gain a lot from this experience.
9: Yeah, I agree. So many people had told me what a great experience it was and that, oh my gosh, you have to take that class. And I was like, I'm going to take it. It's a great class. You learn great things. It's such an opportunity, like Estelle said. And yet it still shocks me every time I go in.
11: I agree. Yeah, it was, I was kind of nervous, very nervous, but everybody said it was a great class. And going in there, I was just like, oh, nobody was lying to me. I'm so scared.
7: So the second or third time you went there, did that feeling disappear?
11: It disappeared the first day.
7: The first day?
11: Yeah. Like getting to know everybody. It was.
7: So all three of you now, opportunity comes up down the road in the job you have or the classes you're taking, and you have opportunity to go visit somebody in a jail or prison. You're not going to hesitate, are you?
9: Mm-mm, no.
11: Well, it depends who I'm going to see. Oh. But, I mean, like, if I'm just going just to go, then yeah.
7: Well, then usually you go to see somebody, you know, and they'll let you. You know. I'll tell you, that makes a big difference to the people that I know, to have somebody on the outside cheering for them. Mm-hmm. And asking questions that are real. And these guys being able to share their story with you is great.
8: Can I
7: go ahead.
8: Did not prep the students for this, so it may backfire. We learn a lot about each other in this class, but a core part of it is narrative. Like, these are the stories we tell. And even if two people had the very similar experience, it's the way they tell it that really is a window into their psyche, right? Whether it's resilience or whether it's lingering fear, or whatever it is. And so I'm going to go a little personal. I know we don't know our exact audience here. But for you three, with your own stories, I mean, you had to, by the end of the semester, you wrote your entire life story with, you know, lots of episodes, core characters, plot, everything. And maybe you had diaries, or maybe you still do. Maybe, I mean, we all tell stories to family and friends, but I just would love to hear you reflect on that part of it. You're writing your own story and then telling it. I mean, they never knew when we came in if I was going to turn and say, "Ayana, you know, why don't you tell us the low point in your life?" And so there's a lot of vulnerability. But again, what was it like for you to write out your entire story and then to share it with, you know, 20 other people?
9: I wish I would have taken it a lot more seriously when you first told us you're going to write your story, you know, because I was like, all right, let me write down a paragraph about my greatest childhood memory. And then hearing other people talk about it and reading other people's, I was like, I should have gone way more into depth. It was kind of inspiring to see how much that the Racine students were sharing with us. And I was like, ah, crap. I wrote about like playing capture the flag with my friends.
7: Did
9: like,
7: you expand on that when you were moving forward from that?
9: No, because I didn't want to change the narrative that I wrote. Oh, I felt that the
8: Kirsten,
9: narrative.
8: But I mean, I don't want to tell your story, obviously. Over time, you got more honest and revealed deeper things. Mm-hmm. Right. I mean, we can think about.
7: So yeah. You expanded as you went forward.
9: Yes. Oh. I didn't go back and change anything I had wrote, but I definitely expanded a lot more. And I think I owe a lot of that to everybody else in the class that was sharing, because at first I was very hesitant. Like, I'm going to hold my secrets to my chest. And then like Ayana, Estelle, everybody else was sharing like these really deep personal stories. And I was like, this is a place that they trust me and I trust them. Like, I'm going to open up with them.
11: I agree. Writing a story, I did put a lot of details because I thought maybe nobody else was going to read it. Not even it. So I'm like, I'm just going to do an assignment. And over time, hearing everybody's stories, I'm like, oh, they're sharing a lot. But when I would share, I would give little because I was just nervous of my audience, like who I was talking to. I didn't know who was going to judge me or anything.
10: Right off the bat, went actually into depth about my story and pure detail, because I already feel like I had an understanding of my narrative, my story, how I'd want to tell it. It's just a matter of feeling comfortable enough to tell it, because I usually kept it to myself. And it's not something that I would share with other people.
7: You just said that, feeling comfortable. And that, what you just said, that is one of the biggest problems that people have when they're returning from incarceration. No one's listened to them.
8: Yeah,
7: and they have to have a comfort zone to share their story and share their experience. And there's so many people that refuse that. So you have, like, your group. What you said in that room is confidential. It's for the people in that room. So you're not giving me any details. The circles that I'm a part of and the support groups I'm a part of, what we say there stays there. Mm-hmm. Now, if I have a problem and Estelle's in the group and I'm having a problem, I'm going to call her up and say, hey, Estelle, you remember we were talking about this? I need some help. And we always encourage everybody in the group and the groups that I do that don't wait till next Tuesday. If you got an issue, call one of the guys in the group. Call one of us, because we know. And people do open up. We had one guy, took him 3 months before he opened up and said, shared anything. But the day he did, everybody just sat back and let him talk, because he reached his comfort zone. And also he reached a level of trust where he felt it was safe. And you guys got that in a couple of weeks.
8: Yeah, and you're so, that opening thing you said about, for many of them, I don't want to be too sweeping in my statements, they don't feel seen or heard by society.
7: No.
8: Right? They've been locked up and put away, and it's not our problem anymore because you're behind bars. And I can say with some confidence that in this class, they feel heard, they feel seen. And so that's kind of a beautiful part. And the way Estelle was talking about coming out the bat and being really open and honest was beautiful, and it starts to build that trust. And so more than any class I teach, I think more about building community so that people can open up and be honest. You know, if I'm teaching a psych methods class, I'm not thinking, how can we all bond and really be, you know, tight? But in this class, a lot of what I do is try and, you know, to get them to really feel like they're a community.
7: And I have to add this to what you just said. You're that way in your volunteering as well.
8: Yeah, yeah.
7: You know, he volunteers a lot. I had the opportunity to work with him for quite a few years.
8: Yeah.
7: And he's committed to make the community, to bring people together, or keep them together even. So I know this firsthand, that the people that you were in your class with you, they gained a lot. And they might not have expressed that, but I know they gained a lot, and they're going to use it. They're going to use
8: this
7: it.
8: Again, this is out of left field. Right, they're not on this radio show, right? The 10 incarcerated students. They can't be. They don't.
7: Not yet.
8: You know,
7: they come out and they want to get on again.
8: But so, you know, if we are a community, the three students here should be able to speak for the class, right? We are one in some ways.
7: Yeah.
8: And again, this is a tough one, but what do you think folks would want you to say in the radio to represent, you know, the guys that don't really have a voice, don't have these opportunities that we do?
9: I think sharing with people really helps, because sharing with people really helps, just like we've been talking about, making that community. This is a little off your question, Ed, so I'm
8: sorry.
9: All right.
8: But go with it.
9: I just think it's really inspiring to see the redemption that a lot of them have. Like, they go through so much and they come in there and they're going to say, I'm going to automobile school. I'm going to start a business after this. Like, that is so inspiring to see them. Yeah, they were knocked down, and they still have this great plan in life. It's like, it reminds me that I can get up and out of bed every day.
11: they're still human. They make mistakes. But one thing the community has to do is help them, at least build them up when they come back from whatever they did. And I think our community sucks with that.
7: You're 100% correct. Just like, you're being honest.
11: I didn't want to, but the community does sucks with that. And they just need a second chance. Just, we all make mistakes and we don't get caught with our mistakes like they did. So everybody needs a second chance. And like Kirsten said, they all have big dreams and they want to do the same things. Like, we're all going to grad school and graduate, mm-hmm. and they want the same opportunities as well.
10: Yeah, they just want, like, you know, an education. And I think, like, being here in this class, you know, they can form, like, connection and belonging, and that's all what we want. But, again, like what they said, like, second chances, give the benefit of the doubt. Like, people can always come around.
7: And then they shared they weren't making plans for when they were exiting and they're coming back inside. And they want to create their own business. They want to do that so they have independence.
3: Yeah. Mm-hmm.
7: They don't want to rely on anybody else.
11: Right.
7: So that's a big part of what the message was to you there. They're not going to have a job mm-hmm. where they got to answer to somebody else. They want their own. They probably will for a while, but they have a goal, which is great. I keep looking up at our clock. I'm supposed to share something real quick here. 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I said that. Now I want to say thank you to the three of you and to Ed for coming and sharing your experiences. It has an impact, and sometimes your comfort level's not where you want it to be, but I appreciate everything you shared with us. And I told you the time was going to fly by, and it kind of did.
9: Yeah.
7: If somebody wants to get a hold of them or you, Ed, how can they do that?
8: You know, I'm at Marquette, so it's pretty easy. Go to the psychology department. We've all got our own webpage, so it's easy to find me.
7: Can I post your
8: website? Email, phone, anything you want. Yep, smoke signals, whatever.
7: Post it on the show after it's archived tonight. Again, if you have a friend or a family member that's been impacted by our justice system and they're willing to share their story and come on the air, they can contact me. The contact information is on the website. Give me a call. Thank you for listening to us tonight. Tell friends and family to listen, and we're here for the whole community, not just for one person, and that's really important. Someone has a comfort letter. They can share their story like these three young ladies did tonight. I appreciate hearing from you. Thank you very much for being on the air.
8: Yeah.
7: Thank you again, Ed. That's it. We'll hear you next time.
9: Thank you.
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0: Welcome to The Handbasket, Gender and Sexuality in the Trump Era. Your hosts are Dr. Mariah Shug, faculty in the Departments of Psychology and Gender, Women's, and Sexuality Studies at Widener University, and Dr. Tushabe Watushabe, faculty in Human Sexuality Studies at Widener.
1: Welcome, everyone. My name is Mariah, and I'm here with my co-host, Tushabe. Today, we are welcoming two guests, Carrie McGuire and Elliot Cowley. Carrie is faculty in Widener's Department of Social Work and director of the Undergraduate Social Work Program. Her research is in domestic minor trafficking, and she works in a New Jersey group practice. Elliot is a graduate student in Widener's Dual Human Sexuality and Masters of Social Work Program. They are a survivor of trafficking and a victim advocate in Southern Utah. Today, we will be discussing sex trafficking with the intention of looking beyond what was in the Epstein files. Listeners should be aware that much of this conversation will concern sexual violence. One of the issues we want to consider is how people are recruited into trafficking. I understand that this can look different based on social class. Elliot, would you like to tell us about how someone from a lower income background might end up being trafficked?
2: So people of lower income tend to be trafficked in other ways. Perpetrators will identify certain characteristics or certain traits that they're looking for. So at-risk teens, people struggling with mental illness or poverty, anybody who seems to be in some sort of desperate situations, and then a perpetrator will then come to them and say, I can give you money, I can help you, I'll take you in. And when people have no options to turn to, that's where they end up going. And then that's when the work gets slowly put on them. We also see this a lot in runaway teens. They don't have anywhere to go. They can't go home. So what ends up happening there is an adult will take them in and teenagers will think it's an act of kindness until they get there and suddenly they are forced into sex trafficking. We also see people who are experiencing domestic violence or are in active addiction, and they may be trafficked by their partners or their parents. People who need the money to fulfill their needs, and then the people who are living with them might be forced into trafficking.
1: Okay. And Carrie, what can you tell us about what this might look like amongst more privileged populations?
3: Yeah, so like Elliot mentioned, the word desperation, when I think of other populations, I think about this word vulnerability. So traffickers really don't discriminate across any class or race or ethnicity, gender, but they tend to create a vulnerability. So we see a lot of people who have privilege, they are groomed or enticed in some other way, packaged differently. So when we think about the real definition of human trafficking, we think of force, fraud, or coercion. So a lot of times grooming is when I'm told one thing and it turns out to be something else. So for people who have privilege or have money, traffickers might say, I'm going to help you out with your music career. Or I'm going to help you out with your modeling career. Or I might want to be in a relationship with you. And then I take pictures of you and then I have these pictures and I might threaten to use these pictures and send them to your parents who are in privileged positions in the towns or who hold some other type of power so that you may fall into this trafficked position and become a victim because you don't want to risk your family getting in trouble or you getting in trouble. So it can really look different in a lot of different ways.
4: So that sounds like they cultivate trust, get to know their vulnerabilities, and then tap through those vulnerabilities, right?
2: Yeah, oftentimes victims of sex trafficking or human trafficking of any kind will know their traffickers and oftentimes have very close relationships with them. My experience was that I was trafficked by my foster parents and I was very close to them. I loved them and we built this beautiful relationship, or so I thought. And then it wasn't until the financial emergencies started happening, and then there was this threat of the relationship being over had I not complied. It was, if we can't afford to keep you, then we'll have to send you back to your birth parents. Or if we can't afford all of the kids, we'll have to give everyone back to the foster care system, and then our family falls apart. So there are a lot of different ways where perpetrators will actually use pre-existing relationships or they will coerce people into a relationship for a trafficking business that already exists.
1: So it sounds like this privilege situation that Carrie has described is pretty consistent with what we've been hearing from the Epstein files. And you're describing something pretty different, Elliot. What I would like to understand is, to what extent is the practice of prostitution really the practice of sex trafficking?
3: So I think really the way that I describe the difference when I give presentations is that prostitution is, or sex work, there's many different terms that are used, is a two-party conversation. I decide the terms, I get the money for what I agreed to, and it's a two-person typically, or I mean, there can be more than just two people, but the person has the control to make those decisions. In trafficking, there's a third person or many more people involved. So I describe it like a triangle. There's the John, the buyer, the trick. Those words are interchangeable. Then there's the victim, the survivor, who is being told what to do, has no decision-making power, and gets no financial benefit or anything from that exchange. And then so the trafficker is the third person. The trafficker can have a recruiter that's getting the victim, the trafficker can have a driver, it can be a whole network, or it can just be one person who is saying, you're going to go here and do this for this amount of time, for this amount of money, and I get the money. So there is really a distinct, I think, difference there, but maybe Elliot can expand a little too.
2: I differentiate it based on consent, and not just consent in the beginning. There are plenty of trafficking survivors who did consent to sex work in the beginning. But the key is they need to be able to revoke consent, and they need to be able to dictate their own terms. I saw this a lot when I was a dancer at a strip club in Dallas. Everyone who worked there started there consensually, and they were dancing. And at this club, we set our own terms. We could negotiate our own prices because a lot of dancers there may have done other things. But what often happened was there were recruiters who would come in as customers, and they would look for the dancers who were struggling to make money. And they would say something along the lines of, I can help you make more money. I would just want to cut. And they would make it sound like this great idea. And they would throw in high numbers of like what each service would pay and not tell the victims that they would not see almost any of that money and that they would be in high danger if they tried to leave. There are a lot of ways where something like that might come about. I think sex trafficking and sex work are two completely separate ideas. I think sex work, when it's done with autonomy in mind and with consent in mind, I think it has its place. I think sex trafficking is hidden in very obvious places, and I think there is a slippery slope that many people do not see the warning signs of, and therefore may accidentally encounter.
1: All right, so much important stuff there. This is happening in hidden places, hidden everywhere. Like, where should we be looking for this? Is this really right under our noses?
3: Yeah, so I like to say, just, I think that Elliot put it well, but hidden in plain sight. Right. So it really is everywhere. And I think that it's important to know the red flags. Right. So in schools, I worked in a hospital, and we gave a lot of healthcare systems are doing a lot to educate their staff, because victims and survivors often don't have like primary care providers. So there's touch points often in hospitals, ERs. Right. Often, I mean, I've had worked with victims and survivors who were in Ivy League schools. Like, they were in getting education, had a job, had kids way into their later years, 50, 60, 70s, right? So there's really, when we think about it, I think it's important to know it doesn't touch one specific population. It really does. I mean, there are multiple types of trafficking too. So I don't know how specific we want to get today, but it's important, if you want to talk about the red flags, we can, but to know that, like, anybody can be made vulnerable. Anybody can be victimized, no matter what their class, race, ethnicity, gender is. And certain populations, of course, are more vulnerable. But I think if we think it happens only to certain types of people, we're going to miss a lot of people who need support.
1: I'm hearing that we should be looking for this everywhere, and that a trafficker is going to try to get leverage on whoever their victim is going to be. I do want to look a little bit more at these particularly vulnerable populations. So I feel like so far it has been implicit in our conversation that we're talking about girls and women. Is that what we've been talking about so far?
2: Not necessarily.
1: Okay.
2: People of all genders can be trafficked. Women and children tend to be more affected by sex trafficking. However, it can happen to anybody of any gender and of any age.
1: Okay, great. Okay, so any gender, any age. And as I understand it, some particular risk factors are homelessness and possibly being a member of the LGBTQ plus population. Would either of you like to speak to those?
2: When you are homeless, your only option is survival. And you're put in a position where you have to accept help whenever you're able to, wherever you're able to. I experienced chronic homelessness for a major part of my life. And it was not abnormal, especially because I not only was young, but I looked even younger. It wasn't abnormal for somebody to see me. And then especially maternal people, they would often see me and, you know, invite me into their homes to eat or sleep or take a shower. And I didn't have the resources to think of my safety first. I had to take the help where I could get it. And people who are homeless everywhere experience that. And perpetrators know this. And so if they see a homeless person and they decide that they would be a good candidate to traffic them, they will offer help. And then that help will end up coming at a price later on.
3: I just want to add, and I really appreciate, Elliot, you sharing your story with us today. And I want to add that I think for my research, I noticed that a lot of individuals who are unhoused or who are homeless had complex trauma, right? So there's... they left their home of origin because of a trauma, typically. Then they were enticed or recruited or groomed, which was then again trauma, right? This complex, layered, relational type trauma, right? And then their traffickers, again, commit harm to them and abuse, either sexual abuse right there in that dynamic or the forced work that they had to do. So there's so many layers of trauma that's hard to unpack. And if you add that they were kicked out of their house because of their identity, or they were trafficked because of their identity and maybe exploited because of their specific identity, whether that, you know, that's a sexuality or transgender individuals who were exploited because of that, right? They were looking for buyers who were looking for that specific thing. So the vulnerability is huge. And then thinking about asking for help, it's like, who's going to help me now? And the traffickers are saying just that, right? No one's going to help you after what you've done, not what's happened to you, right? But what you've done. And so it becomes extremely hard to think I'm worth help, right? So I think if you, anything that can add more vulnerability, traffickers are going to exploit that. And exploitation isn't just another word for trafficking. So they're smart, right? And they're using whatever they can to, unfortunately, make money and to reinforce their business.
2: And traffickers are so good. They have a profound talent at grooming people who have complex trauma that involves attachment injuries. Oftentimes, victims of sexual trafficking will have these major attachment wounds from their trauma. And then a perpetrator will then groom them by filling that void that was left from the attachment wound. For my foster parents, I was not accepted by my birth family at all times. And they were big on making sure that I felt a sense of belonging and that I felt like they were my family and they were the only family that would help me and that would see me and that would love me. And they would use certain language based off of my insecurities. They would say things to me like, you're mine. And for someone who did not feel a sense of family growing up, that's huge. And over time, the language shifted from your mind to I own you. You owe me this. it is your job to make sure that we are okay now. And they would act as though their love was a favor that they did for me, and now I have to return. And this is something that a lot of survivors I work with today report, whether it's a parental figure or a romantic partner or anybody. They're filling in a gap with their grooming.
1: I'm hearing a couple of different leverage points here. One is this emotional need that they're trying to fill. Then we've also got basic human needs of a place to live, food to eat, being able to keep clean. And then I think, Carrie, you've also raised something that looks more subtly coercive, like I have a videotape of you performing a sex act and I'll share it with everybody at your high school if you don't do what I tell you to do. So they're using a wide range of skillful manipulation tactics. From a parent's perspective, I know you mentioned, Carrie, red flags. How can a parent try to protect their kid?
3: That's a good question. I think the first line of defense is open communication and real-time information and truth, right? And helping parents have the language to talk to their kids about bodies, like Elliot said, the words consent, autonomy. But I really think it's talking to kids about who's on your social media. I always joke when I give presentations, I had Facebook when it first started. Even though I don't know this high school random person anymore, I know who people are on my Facebook or Instagram. But a lot of people are getting DM'd by random people and starting conversations there. So it's really about talking to your kids about what the warning signs are. So are random people approaching you, knowing what you want to do, knowing what's comfortable for you, only engaging in these kind of sexual or flirty conversations with people that you know, and what do you do if you feel stuck or unsafe? A lot of people, not just young people, get deep in these conversations and then get embarrassed or don't know what to do if they're like, oh, I gave a picture. And so then it gets deeper and deeper and the conversation shifts and then they don't tell anyone, right? And then they're kind of stuck. So it's open communication, but it is saying just raising awareness about what trafficking is, what sex trafficking is, what labor trafficking is, and knowing that your peers can be the ones that are recruiting you. Right? So I think that's really important for students to know, but for adults, right, some red flags are people asking you for things in exchange. I need you to do this for me in order for me to give you XYZ. Understanding healthy relationship. But I really think a lot of people don't know how to have these conversations. So this conversation that we're having is really important and just communities getting more engaged. But as you've started to see, there's warning signs in airports now and other transit areas. And I think high schools are doing a little bit more around awareness, connecting it to other things that are already being talked about, like domestic violence, sexual assault. I think that it's just part of that conversation, another type of interpersonal violence that we need to be bringing attention to as early as possible, I think is really important.
4: Yeah, I think that's a very important point. And there is this saying, like, it takes a village to raise a child. And in other ways, we say it, like in the US, is if you see something, say something. But sometimes people see something, they suspect something, but they don't want to be involved. And along the way, sometimes you see a kid with somebody, you see a young girl who looks like he's in trouble. And of course, you are also afraid of asking questions because you don't know the person who is with them. So I think that there is here a challenge of creating communities where we are knowing each other. And the conversation is, when we talk about something, there is also an extra step of, are you really comfortable to come back and tell me? Because some of our conversations revolve around shame. We might tell you something, but actually that is packaged with shame. So you don't come back to say something that happened to you. Or we don't name things the way they are. We use other code words, you know, about them. And when the real stuff happens to people, they don't know how to talk about it because we've never used the real words relating to that reality.
1: I think what you were saying, Tishabe, is we need to be really explicit with kids about concepts like sexual anatomy so that they feel comfortable talking about anatomy without feeling shame around it, such that if they end up in a dangerous situation, it's not going to turn into a problem. Is that something we can agree on?
4: Yeah, but I also think that we tell kids, you know, don't

0: Uncle D didn't say that.
1: Right. Believe them. Uh-huh. Believe them. Mm-hmm. Elliot, it looked like you had something to say.
2: I was going to say, not only do we need to be more comfortable using language with body parts, but also just what sex trafficking is, what any kind of abuse is. A lot of people don't have clear definitions. And a lot of people that I was trafficked with did not know that they were being trafficked. I actually didn't know I was being trafficked. I knew that I was being abused. I didn't realize it qualified as sex trafficking. And it wasn't actually until I myself had to have a victim's advocate because I chose to press charges. And then the word trafficking started getting thrown around. And I was like, hey, I think we might be talking about the wrong case. And my victim's advocate had to explain to me, like, no, you were trafficked. This is what it actually means. This is why we're calling it that. And I had to have that realization in front of a detective. And it messed with a lot of things. But all I can think of now, years later, is would things have ended differently if I had known? And I think that's important because it may not be a stranger. It could be a family member or a partner or a drug dealer or a boss. It could be anyone. So I think a really important thing that parents can do to protect their children is to teach them those definitions and teach them what that looks like and teach the warning signs.
1: And these are awkward, uncomfortable conversations that people don't want to have with their kids. And maybe we want to tell our kids that the world is this wonderful place and we don't want them to ever have to think about this stuff. And so it can be hard, I think, for parents to try to have those conversations with their kids. But I think it's also important to recognize that that is what it means to raise a safe and healthy child.
3: Yeah, and I was just going to add 2 points. One, just to piggyback off what Elliot said, a lot of victims don't know in the moment that they're a victim. And so they don't know that there's resources out there. So if we do give this information early, you know, hopefully it will prevent it altogether, but then maybe it will also help them get out. So like I've had that conversation with victims, like this is that triangle thing I was describing. This is what you're in and it's not supposed to happen. But to your point about parents and a lot of these high profile cases, P. Diddy, R. Kelly, Epstein, if parents had this baseline understanding of what trafficking was, this exploitation, and that it's not just money either. It's a place to stay. It's fancy things. It's, again, music career. College. Right, we're going to pay for college, right? If parents knew that this was – or even just like spidey senses were up, maybe they would ask more questions to their kids about what's happening behind closed doors, or I want to be in their room when these recording things are happening, or when you're going on these trips, just to be a little bit more clued to that this is a possibility instead of being kind of mesmerized by this famous person asking to take time with my kid. So I think it's really about parents not only being the information, but they need to be aware of how far it can go and that they need to ask their kids, you're not going to be in trouble if you tell me what happens. I want you to get help. I love you. I want to support you. Right? Tushab, I mentioned there's a lot of shame, but also people think that they're going to get in trouble if they say what happened, that they're a part of it. When in reality, we know they don't have any power. They don't have control. They are victims and survivors, and they deserve that support and that help. And that usually comes too late.
1: I'm hearing that there is not enough understanding of what trafficking really is. And so I'm curious about everyone's perception of media representations of trafficking, because the history I know is QAnon, basement, pizzeria that sounded totally implausible and didn't really pan out. And then we have the very high profile cases. It seems to me that these cases that make it into the news are not capturing really the majority of the experience that victims and survivors are having. What do all of you think about the media representations? Where might they be falling short?
2: I think the way sex trafficking is often represented in media, if we're talking about a film or a story, it's often very dramatized. You see people being shipped in boxes or they're trapped in cages, which I'm not saying can't happen or hasn't happened. And it's not often what's actually happening. And that's actually why I didn't realize I was being trafficked. Because when I heard the term human trafficking, I was thinking people in literal cages. And then when we

0: are talking about what's making it into the news. We have P. Diddy, we have the Epstein files. Most traffickers do not own an island. Most traffickers are not these very high-profile, wealthy people. In fact, a lot of times, traffickers are also at-risk people who have their own struggles. And instead of finding other ways to work through it, they instead force other people to perform commercial sex so that way they can make their money. And I do think there are downsides to what is making it into the news because it's so not representative of the majority of survivors. I also feel that the way, if we took the Epstein files into consideration, if that's what we were talking about right now, the way it is being discussed in media is causing harm to a lot of survivors. We have people on pretty big ends of the spectrum who are making jokes about the Epstein files. And trafficked survivors are seeing this. And they are currently calculating who in their life is safe based on how they're responding to the Epstein files. Whether they're making jokes. Sometimes they may go the other direction. And they'll say that they want everybody on the list to be killed. The fact is, a lot of human trafficking survivors do have a bond or a connection of some sort with their trafficker because of the grooming that took place. And for a lot of people who survived that, it's really hard to see comments like that. So I think not only do we need to be careful of who we're representing when we discuss human trafficking in media, but also we ourselves should individually be monitoring how we're responding because not all of our responses are going to be trauma-informed.
1: I would add that when people think of sex trafficking, they think of the movie Taken, and there's going to be some rescuer that's going to come and that the person's going to be kidnapped. And the statistic is like 3% or something, even less of trafficking cases are kidnapping. So are these big cases bringing attention to sex trafficking? Absolutely. But do I think that they're highlighting the commonalities of sex trafficking? For sure. I think sometimes media is painting a picture, like you said, about QAnon. I think the QAnon movement even used Save the Children. And so they co-opted some of the language of organizations that are doing this work. And so in some ways, it's good for everyday people to hear the words sex trafficking, because I think as a society, we are unable to look at this issue because it's so uncomfortable. And that's what makes it hard to combat it. But I think that it's absolutely making it this mesmerizing thing, or making it this like, this isn't going to happen to me thing still. So whether it's Taken, like kidnapping, or Epstein fancy Hollywood movie things, it's definitely not pointing out the realities that we're talking about here.
2: I was watching Loretta Ross talking about women who had disappeared, and she said some traffickers who target girls and women, they know that nobody's going to come to look for them, not the police, not the media, and families don't have the resources to look for them. And for me, then I think that the responsibility falls on everybody, that the media also needs to find a new way of how they report, because sometimes the media sensationalizes or prioritizes one case, and they talk about it and about it and about it, and they don't talk about other cases. We know that vulnerable indigenous women get trafficked all the time, but how often do we hear about them?
3: Okay, yeah. Right. So there are these certain cases that get tons of media attention, and they're not really representative of what's really happening. And instead of helping a lot of victims and survivors, it's actually making it harder for them to get help. Mm-hmm. I feel like another component to that is how the victims themselves and survivors themselves are being represented. For example, when we're talking about the age of girls who are being trafficked, we hear all of this awkward terminology. Mm-hmm. What is it? Underage women, that sort of thing, which they're children. Mm-hmm. What are people's thoughts?
0: There has always been this battle of using the correct terminology to describe survivors, because the way they are described can either benefit them or it can benefit the perpetrator. There is a reason I do not describe girls under the age of 18 as young ladies or young women or underaged women. They're children, and it's important to describe them as such, Because when we hear certain words, if we hear ladies, even if we hear young first, we may still be thinking an adult. To traffic an adult is not better. And the trafficking of children, it's only taken as seriously as we are describing it to the world. If we want it to be taken seriously, we have to describe it for exactly what it is. And that includes describing children as children.
1: Just to piggyback off what Elliot said, it's about the responsibility and where it lies. If we don't say a survivor and a child who's been victimized, then we are blaming that child. You did this to yourself. So when we see language like that being used, it's the responsibility of the adults, but also the society to help young people. So again, it's about power. It's about, so when we see media say women now start at the age of 15, which we're seeing on some data points, and that could be, we could talk about, you know, how that's being used, but that's intentional. And people are not critically thinking about the media that they're intaking. So they're like, oh, women are 15 now. And even when we think of age of consent, that varies in by state. And when we think of the trafficking federal laws, the age of consent rate is 18. That's where it goes. But each state is different. So that can even be really confusing. And again, I would advocate that it should all be 18. But I do think that the language used in front of a child also is really important. You don't say this is a child that was trafficked and deserves trauma-informed care. If you say like this runaway kid or this kid's AWOL, they hear that and they hear, oh, it's my fault. So it does really all reinforce the same message that I don't deserve help. And so I think the language and the way that we frame age and choice is really important.
2: I think the point of language is very important, but also how we use it one-sidedly, pointing to sex trafficked children, girls, and women is very important. But in that framing, we are also leaving out the traffickers. Can we look for both when we are looking for the sex trafficked girls and children and women? Are we looking for sex traffickers? The person, the perpetrators, are not mentioned. So I think they feel safe in their corners in some ways.
1: One thing I want to add is that sometimes also people use the word child prostitute. I don't know if you've seen this, Elliot, but I think this is just an unbelievable word. It's atrocious that that's even something that can be said in the same sentence. So if someone says you're a child prostitute in the country, you cannot consent to commercial sex as a minor.
0: Yes, that is a very big thing that I am often having to explain to survivors. Even if you are in a state where the age of consent is lower than 18, you still cannot consent to commercial sex, the exchange of sex for another good or service.
3: Okay, so if somebody is under 18 and they are paid for sex that is non-consensual and therefore rape, correct?
0: Yes.
1: Yeah, just blanketly stated, it's under the age of 18, they cannot consent to commercial sex. So even if they say, I want this, I'm agreeing to this, it's trafficking. It's sex trafficking. Now, over the age of 18, obviously that changes and by state it changes, but it's very clearly if a minor is identified to be in this commercial sex exchange, they're identified as a minor who needs support, they're in crisis, they need services. So that's why the word child prostitute is used to again say that this child had choice. Back to our earlier conversation, when in reality, that's not a thing. And that's another education piece. And even a lot of law enforcement don't know this.
0: This is also something that perpetrators will use against children. The term child prostitute does not exist. A child cannot willingly consent to that on a legal basis or an emotional or cognitive one. A lot of times, perpetrators will give children money or gifts as a way of grooming them. And then after they're victimized, the language then changes because they've accepted money, they've accepted gifts. So now they believe that they are the ones who did something wrong or that they are the ones who would then get in trouble. And that's another barrier to children speaking out is they feel like they have done something wrong that they could get in trouble for.
3: I'm glad that you've been bringing up these worries that we hear amongst victims and survivors. And I should say, I'm saying victims and survivors. For me, there's a distinction between somebody who's gotten out, which I would view as a survivor, and somebody who's still in the situation. And that you've mentioned law enforcement not being that well educated. Because a concern that I have is that, in fact, victims may be regularly feeling harassed by law enforcement. So the people that they should be able to ask for help are actually treating them like criminals. And then even for somebody like an advocate who's trying to reach out and help them, now there's going to be a very well-founded fear of people in authority. It seems to me this makes it harder to actually provide help for people who need it.
0: Definitely. And I will preface this by saying every state has different laws in regards to mandated reporting. So I will speak on my state, which is that we are mandated to report crimes against children, anyone over the age of 65, an elderly person, or an adult with disabilities that disables them from taking care of themselves without a caregiver. So with that in mind, a lot of times survivors will come to us and they want advocacy and they make it clear that they do not want law enforcement involved. Well, as long as they are an adult and they're not a vulnerable adult, we can do that. We can advocate for them in other ways. We can help them find housing, vocational rehab, therapy, and other ways. But a lot of the time, we will have minors in our community who will not come to us because they know that in the state of Utah, we will have to make that report. We do everything we can to make it more comfortable for them. We give them the option of being present with us when we make the report. As long as it is safe to, we will always tell them first. But even when we take those hotline calls, one of the first things that comes out of our mouths as advocates is that we are mandated reporters, that we have to report child, elderly, and vulnerable adult abuse. And apart from that, everything else is protected by the Violence Against Women's Act, which means that I would have to keep it confidential and I'm not allowed to disclose anything that they share.
1: I'll say I've had really a wide variety of experiences with law enforcement, good, bad, and ugly. So I've done a lot of training for law enforcement, and I do feel like some police stations want to do the right thing. I think they don't know necessarily, again, these intricacies of these laws that we're describing. So I've seen law enforcement call me in as a victim advocate and say, we think this is what's going on, but she just cussed us out and it's not going well. We need your help. And I go in and say, yeah, I'm the advocate. I don't work for law enforcement. Here's what's going on. Here's what could happen. And the victim might say, I don't want law enforcement, but I'll give them their statement. And I've seen a human trafficking case be prosecuted that way. I've also seen law enforcement try to say, you need to tell us what's happening or you're going to get arrested. And a minor say, I know you can't arrest me. I'm a minor. I've also been with law enforcement and have seen law enforcement let the buyers walk away and arrest the victims and charge them with solicitation because they didn't say anything. So I do think that there's a lot of people trying to do the right thing, but I also think that they're trying to get cases too, and they charge solicitation much easier. Typically, we're seeing buyers, not traffickers anyway. Right. So it's really complex. And I think the more law enforcement that can get on board, you know, the better. But that's from the top down at these departments that are making this a priority in comparison to all the other priorities they have.
2: I think also that it depends on the structural resources that they have. You know, if in the police department, they have a department dedicated, you know, to that cause, that they have enough resources. If they don't have enough money and education. How do you know? Girls are recruited for careers. You are going to college, you are going to go sing, you are going to go dance, you are going to... By the time you know that this is actually the goal, to be trafficked, it's already too late. The problem is when you cultivate trust disguised, it takes a long time for somebody to discover that you actually want authentic in what you are promising.
1: And speaking of the language, watching law enforcement try to have these conversations is quite comical to me. But they also, you know, often it's the middle of the night. There's only male law enforcement officers here to have these conversations. So that's why the ones that use victim services or victims advocates, even if they're not in the police stations, are a step ahead of the game. Because I used to walk in and say, yeah, it makes sense that you don't trust me. You've been told X, Y, and Z thing by these officers or previous people, and then they haven't followed through. Or they said they weren't going to charge you, and they ended up in jail. Mm. So there's a both and happening where even if a survivor says, I'm ready to talk, the conversation then is like, well, what happens down there? It's these obscure kind of conversations, or I read through your phone. What's this? Right? And it's not clear. It's also like when they're ready, Are the law enforcement even able to hear those things and walk them through the right process?
3: Okay, so I'm hearing we've got a little bit of a mixed bag as far as how well law enforcement is prepared to deal with this, and that frequently they're making things worse.
0: That is really common. One thing I will say, in Utah, there has been a major push for law enforcement to become more trauma-informed. And I will say, in the city that I work in, for any survivor of domestic violence or trafficking, anything like that, if police are involved, they actually now call us on the scene, and they will basically make room for the victim or survivor to talk to us. So then they'll put them on the phone, and the first thing we say, you know, we'll introduce ourselves, and then we'll ask them if they would like to talk to us right now. But the jurisdiction that I work in now makes it a requirement for police officers to get us on the phone and to make us available in that moment and explain what services we provide, whether it's court advocacy, emergency shelter, anything like that, because there is such a drastic learning curve for trauma-informed care that law enforcement in the past has not taken seriously and did not know enough about. It's changing. Change takes its time. So it'll be a while.
3: I want to think a little bit about what kinds of laws and consequences might actually be helpful here. I mean, we've heard a lot in the Epstein case about a real lack of consequences for these high-profile perpetrators. But you're also telling me that we've got police officers arresting victims and letting the people who were raping the victims walk away. What do we need to do to fix this beyond education of police officers? Is there a larger societal level way to address this problem?
1: Yeah, so I think this is a good conversation, and I don't want to distract from what's going on here, but yeah, there's a lot of ways to look at like who's criminalized and who's not criminalized, right? And I think at the bare minimum, we should not be charging when we don't know or when someone doesn't tell us that they're being trafficked, right? Like we've said, that's really not a thing people say or even know sometimes. They shouldn't just be getting charged because we need to charge someone at the scene. So I think bottom line that. I think there's also some legislation in a lot of states to get charges removed from survivors' records that they've accumulated. Like that's one another big red flag. If you've seen a survivor's rap sheet and it's like a solicitation charge is in a bunch of different states, or a bunch of different towns within the same state. That's a red flag for trafficking. But they have that record. So there's a lot of work on getting those expunged, which I think is really important legislation. I think we're far away from decriminalizing it altogether. Like Elliot said, this is going to take a lot of time. And I think also, I always describe us like we're in the human trafficking field where domestic violence advocates were when they were using their own houses and creating safe houses in their own. Like resources are being pulled together for this. Just we're at an awareness point, right? And so I think it's a slow move. But yeah, I think traffickers, from what I understand right now, right, the first degree trafficking is like 20 years. Second degree traffic, this is federally, second degree trafficking is 8, I think, and third degree is like 4 or something less than that. But as you can see, and we'll just use the P. Diddy case because it's the one that went all the way through to trial right now, a lot of those got dropped. The trafficking stuff got dropped. I think he got 6 years. So he clearly, it seemed like there was a lot of evidence. And I think, again, speaking to a jury who doesn't know the basics of trafficking, and I've seen it happen. I've been in courtrooms with victims who tell their story, and then the plaintiff spins it as they were a sex worker and this was all choice. And to a jury that doesn't know the difference, as we said, that can really put them in a tough situation. So I think it's about educating people, but also as much as we can do to help survivors get out and clear so that they can heal, get jobs, get on their feet. That legislation, I think, is really important.
0: And to piggyback off of that, there is a lot to be changed with the laws that we live with. That is a known fact. Our justice system is not perfect. In order to change those things, we have to address rape culture and the very roots of it. Rape is not rape culture. Rape is a symptom of rape culture. And the roots of it are sexism, racism, transphobia, homophobia. This idea of rape culture is all founded on the ideas that oppress others. And that is how rape is happening in front of us, right under our noses every day. But because we live in a world that is oppressing others, that's why we're not seeing the change that we need. And that's also why some people are at a higher risk of being arrested than others.
3: I feel like a perspective we haven't totally explored yet is that of the John or the trick or the person who is paying for this sex. And so if we're thinking about gender discrimination and some people being viewed as more valuable or worthy than others, I think it makes it easier for the people who are paying for trafficked sex or often raping children, would be another way to put it. It makes it easier for them to justify this. And so I guess I see a link between this generalized disrespect for the feminine and the logic that these criminals are using to justify their behavior.
0: Yes, that is very much something that we will often see as advocates. And it's also something that I saw firsthand as a survivor. There is also classism to take into play here. You know, when law enforcement arrives on scene and they have to believe somebody, we live in a culture that does not trust people who experience poverty, but those are often the people being trafficked. And the people who can afford to play in this field and to be a John, they usually have money. They might have a better visual presentation. They might be better behaved because they're not the ones who went through all of this trauma. So then law enforcement arrives and then you have a victim who might be behaving erratically, may or may not be on a substance, and has the supposed motive to have sex for money. And then you have this man who just did whatever he wanted, has the money for legal representation, and has the visual presentation of somebody that society has taught us that we can trust. It is very hard for law enforcement to unlearn those biases.
1: Yeah, I feel like this is such a big topic. Boys are also trafficked, but I think that the majority is women and girls because, again, like Elliot said, and I think we can talk about sex too in this conversation. I think you said sexuality or sex, but like the fact that we don't talk about who has sex and what kind of sex we have and that people want sex, the fact that these are kind of in the dark conversations, especially because how trauma presents. It can be my memory is fragmented. My behavior might be erratic or, yeah, I'm angry because I'm being raped and mistreated. And then you're asking me to be quiet and wait and do this interview in a very calm way, right? So I think that the way that that presents itself in general is important to look at. But yeah, as a society, male voices, especially older men who have money and privilege and can talk the talk, then they're going to be heard. And if a girl or woman gets escalated, if they do not present as the ideal victim, which is meek and I was in a vulnerable position and I didn't fight back, and if they don't present that way, they are not a victim in some eyes, right? In society's eyes. It's hard for people to get help. And I think that, yeah, girls and women are vulnerable to trafficking more just because of how society, again, talks about women and girls having sex. And, you know, I think at a very early age, boys are learning about masturbation and socialized differently around sex that girls are. So I think it's from really early onset playing into how this becomes a big problem.
0: I completely agree with that. And there has been forever, there has always been this talk of when it comes to the sentencing of a perpetrator, if they even make it to a sentencing, there's this idea of we have to take into account his whole personhood. We often hear, you know, if we think about Brock Turner and his case, he was young and he had his whole life ahead of him.
3: This is the Stanford swimmer rapist, or mm-hmm. rapist swimmer is maybe the better way to put it.
0: Yes. He'd committed this horrific act of sexual violence and was let off so easily because they decided that he was a nice boy who made a mistake. I do not hear the same being said for any other crime whether somebody is being arrested and charged for a drug possession. This is the only crime when it's of a sexual nature where I hear the words nice boy or nice man being used, or that they have their whole lives ahead of them. Because the response to that, if it were used in a drug case, is you should have thought of that before you used drugs.
3: Right, but not you should have thought of that before you raped her.
0: Yes.
1: One more thing. Oh, go ahead.
0: And then on top of that, no one talks about how the survivor or the victim had the rest of their lives ahead of them when it's time to sentence somebody.
1: Another way that the media, I think, doesn't humanize victims is, have you seen some of those cases where the victims killed their perpetrators? So the one that comes to mind for me is Cyntoia Brown, and how debated that was, that she didn't deserve to be free. She was a murderer. It wasn't talked about all of the trauma that she endured in her trafficking, all the sexual abuse that she went through, and that it was really life or death and self-defense. And so it was, let's just think and talk about the man that she killed.
3: Right.
1: And not all the years that were taken from her.
3: And the bright future that she had before then.
1: Yeah.
3: I want to think a little bit now about the social systems that are allowing all of this to occur. Because early on, you know, we were talking about the circumstances that lead to people being ensnared into trafficking operations. And what I heard a lot about was people who don't have stable homes, people who are living on the street, and as part of that, it means they don't have enough to eat. Or even for the more privileged individuals, you know, we read about them trying to get access to medical care, trying to get access to college education. In all of these cases, I wonder if we had a more complete social safety net, that there wouldn't be all of these unmet needs that could be used as leverage for drawing in victims.
0: I could write a dissertation on how universal healthcare and universal education and all these things could reduce human trafficking. Because when people are not desperate to fulfill their immediate needs, then they are able to access those parts of their brains that can think more critically and determine safety. But when you don't know if you're going to be able to eat that day or pay for your insulin or whatever the case may be, if you don't know where those resources are going to come from, you tend to care a little bit less about how you might get them, as long as you get them.
3: Carrie, did you want to add something?
1: Yeah, I was just going to say, I think if, yeah, victim went to a hospital and didn't have to think about, am I going to get a bill for this? They might go more. If they think, when I tell someone I'm being trafficked or I'm being raped or I'm being assaulted, that they would actually get help, they might do it more. I think if our from top to bottom system was more trauma-informed and they didn't hear from Mir Elliott working as advocates or the nurse who was willing to help. You deserve services. You deserve help. And then they heard from their advocate. You deserve services. You deserve help. And then they went to the court and heard, you're just a delinquent or you're just a runaway, right? If there wasn't a breakdown at some point, they might get out earlier. They might not feel as much shame as was brought up. So I think, yeah, the social support is not sturdy, but also not aware. So it's, I think, logistical resources, right? And also higher level, more emotional and more awareness is needed too.
0: Sometimes it can sound discouraging to only hear societal changes that could benefit the issue because society takes a long time to change. So if we want to talk about changes that can be made at home so that your family is less likely to experience trafficking, focus on attachment-based parenting. Attachment-based parenting limits your child's ability to be groomed by other people. And that is a huge problem that a lot of children and young adults will experience. They are more susceptible to grooming because they did not have those secure attachments in place already. And the dark reality is that sometimes grooming does feel good because it fills a need that was not being filled before.
3: I would like to go around and just ask everybody for a final thought. If our listeners are to take away one thing from this conversation, what would you like that to be? Why don't we start with you, Carrie?
1: Wow, you put me on the spot. I feel like to me it's awareness, but it's also open communication, right? I think even just as a therapist not talking about trafficking, I'm talking to parents about substance use and sex and, you know, basic things. I think people just need to talk more and communicate more honestly and openly and not, you know, lean into the discomfort. As I say to providers whose clients cuss at them because that's how the trauma shows up, to their parents who don't want to hear about their kids having sex or starting to be in relationships, or to the general society who can't hear that sex trafficking is a thing, right? I don't want to be the bummer at a party who's like, this is the stuff that interests me and I'm really passionate about helping survivors of sex trafficking, but people need to hear that sex trafficking is happening, right? So I think honest, open communication and teaching young people also how to lean into their own discomfort by modeling it as adults, parents, providers, teachers, however we can.
2: Yeah, I agree with you. And I just want to add to what you just said, Carrie, that three institutions are very important here in where that open communication can happen. The education institution, the church, and the family. And we see in some churches, not all churches, in some churches where the people who are anti-gay, anti-woman, you know, then the next day we see, oh, they were arrested for molesting children or, you know, things like that. And then you find that in that same place, the conversation about sex is so sanitized. Keep yourself for God until you are age something to get married and go to heaven. And I think that if we were open, then of course, appreciate sex. Like, you know, you said, Carrie, earlier that people want sex. Sex is very important. It's part of our life. And acknowledge, you know, that, yeah, but how they talk about it in places where we don't want to talk about it, like at church. Talk about it at home. Talk about the vulnerabilities. Talk about love. Talk about relationships. Just because you have a child, just because this child has a parent, it doesn't necessarily mean that the relationship is going to just pop up by itself. Everything takes cultivation, nurturing, intentionality. And so that open communication has to be there both ways. And at school, we never know. These traffickers, they send the kids to school. They are like, we are going to pay for your education. You might have somebody who is trafficked in class. So I think that if in our institutions of education, we had also open communication to talk about these things more, to educate ourselves, and the more open we are about talking about these issues, perhaps a life might be saved.
3: Elliot, what are your thoughts?
0: My final thoughts would be that there is no ideal victim. And if you feel like something may be wrong, even if you don't know for sure that you are being trafficked, you can't cause harm by talking about it and by looking for advocacy. Somebody's reputation can't be damaged if there is no truth to it. But it's always better to find out if you think you may be experiencing sex trafficking.
3: Thank you. I am so grateful to all of you. To Shabe, thank you for being a wonderful co-host as always. Carrie, your experiences have been really valuable here. And Elliot, sharing your really powerful story and your experience as an advocate, I think has been very impactful today. Thank you all for being here.
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1: And I'm Mercy.
0: And we're going to have Ceci on with us today as our special guest. Before we get to that, I have a few shout outs and announcements to make. First of all, definitely important. I've been saying this a couple weeks now, but this is going to keep going through the rest of May as well. 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So otherwise, the main event tonight that I can think of that I want to make sure to shout out is Sondheim's Follies One Night Only in Concert. Our co-host Marcy is one of the stars in that show. So way to go, Marcy. I'm excited to see it tonight. It's with Milwaukee Opera Theater. It is just across the river. I just forgot the name of the place, but it is within the Urban Ecology Center. It is their event space. I don't know if it's they own it, but it's right within that same space. So right around Park off of Oakland. I believe it's sold out. But if you feel like going and figuring out if they have any spots open, please show up and see what happens. Other than that, I can't really think of anything immediate. I know Ceci at the end will let you announce what's going on for you coming up. I guess really if you want to start with kind of...
1: Oh, I got a couple things to plug.
0: Oh, yes,
1: sorry
0: you do.
1: About
0: okay,
1: that.
0: Sorry.
1: Yeah, yes. I definitely do. Okay, yes. So first thing, this Friday, May 1st, over at the Quarters Rock and Roll Palace, we got a couple friends of the show playing some cool music. Lily Slay and the Vertebrae will be playing, and that's going to be some cool socialist folk music, followed by Razor Toast for one of their special shows. I think they got a big announcement happening this Friday. So please come and see it at the Quarters Rock and Roll Palace.
0: Which is just feet away from where we're sitting
1: truly
0: right now.
1: Truly like a block away, not
0: yes.
1: even.
0: Yes.
1: Also in River West on Saturday, starting at 3 p.m., I can't remember the exact name of it, but over at Black Husky Brewing, we are going to be having
0: yes.
1: Francesca Hong Benefit, where it's going to be kind of like an afternoon with Francesca Hong, where we're going to have a few bands and puppets. That's right.
0: I will be
1: on stage with Alice and Billy Ray from Full Frontal Puppetry, putting on a little show to... you know, just kind of boost Francesca Hong for her race for the governor. Yeah.
0: Yay.
1: I'm great at advertising things. Haha.
0: You did great. You get 3 stars.
1: I do get 3 stars.
0: Yes.
1: Thank you.
0: So then, Ceci, if you don't mind kind of telling us, I don't know if you want to start towards the beginning of like your artistic journey or mm-hmm. wherever you want to start with. What got you into doing theater arts, other arts, choreography, and those other things that we had talked about?
2: Yeah, awesome. Well, first, thanks for letting me be a part of what you guys are doing here.
1: Oh, we're so happy to have you here.
2: Yes, I feel the energy. It's so fun. Mm-hmm. I was such a nerdy kid. I think that's like all theater artistic people's
1: what?
2: journey. That's our origin
1: theater
2: story,
1: kids are
2: baby.
0: Surprise, surprise.
1: That's news to me. Wow, that's crazy.
2: I went like just like a really quick journey. I went to a wonderful elementary school in Bayview.
0: Woo.
2: And I grew up most of my elementary years in Bayview and I loved mm-hmm. it. And this school was so focused on fine arts and I was kind of mm-hmm. like one of those really smart kids. They put me in the special program mm-hmm. and all that. At least I thought it was for smart kids. I don't know.
1: Oh, and we could go down that
0: path if we want. Special.
2: But you know, this because of that program that I was mm-hmm. in, they really focused in on fine arts. So mm-hmm. that was anything from going to art museum, learning mm-hmm. about, you know, realism, all of those mm-hmm. things, you know, drawing and all of that, which I come from a family of artists.
0: Mm.
2: But then theater arts, too. So ballet, musicals, mm-hmm. orchestra, you mm-hmm. know. So I spent a lot of time at MSO, Milwaukee Ballet, mm-hmm. and as a kid. And so
0: nice.
2: A lot of this was very compartmentalized, mm-hmm. like my family, bless their hearts. I mean, they're a great family. I, you know, lots of musicians, lots of mm-hmm. artists, but like, they really compartmentalized, you know, you can only be a dancer, you can only be a singer, you can only do this, until one day I discovered musical theater, and then that was it for me.
1: It's like everything.
2: I was like, I can put this all together?
1: Yeah.
2: What? So it started there in Bayview as nice. A little girl with pigtails, you know, just sitting and, you know, being a pen pal to someone at the MSO and Milwaukee Ballet and nice. Watching Nutcracker, and then just, you know, finding my love. And I accredit a lot of my love for the arts, not only to the school, but to my grandmother as well.
0: Yeah.
2: She was like my best friend. Mm-hmm. She was like a second mom to me, and she believed in me. She was a big Judy Garland fan.
0: Yes.
2: So come on.
0: Yes.
2: I spent a lot of time with Judy and Liza and Barbara. So I'm like,
1: she was a big movie fan. Huh?
2: Oh my gosh. Like all the golden age, but she just really, she loved the arts, and she was a fantastic like artist too. Like she would draw and she didn't learn until
1: she
2: was...
1: like paintings and stuff, or was she mainly just like pencils? Like what was she all about?
2: She did it all. In fact, she wrote a little, before she passed away, she wrote, I didn't know, she gave this to me, and she was just like so adamant, read this before I die. And I mean, the running joke is, this is kind of like dark humor, but that's who as you get to know me, you'll just know that this is who I am.
0: You fit right in.
2: This is Ceci. Is that from the time that I was like born and I was like more aware, she was always dying. So like at her funeral, like literally I was like, are you really dead, grandma? Like
1: I didn't realize the deadline was today.
0: For those of you, I'm being very very ridiculous and pretending to poke. Anyway,
2: literally it was just, you know, my sisters and I, like, you know, we laughed about it, but you know, she's just it that always was the thing. But when she was, I think, in her 50s 60s, she started learning how to draw. She was taking classes and things like that, so she was always expanding her universe on that, and she was fantastic. And so I pulled out this book the other day, and there she left like a couple pieces of her art in there, and it just really like it stirred my heart. But what stirred my heart even more, what was in the card that she drew, was one of like my playbills from one of my musicals I did. And it was stuck because I have not read this book all the way through. I can't do it. I have to digest it over the years.
1: Take your time on that thing.
2: Absolutely.
1: That's a lot of emotion.
2: I mean, she's not around anymore to be on my case.
1: Exactly.
0: Why haven't you read this yet?
2: Come on. But
0: get through it.
2: But it was what she wrote, and she was just like, she's like, Ceci's such a star, and she doesn't know how much she shines and how much, and I hope, you know, like, it was all about, I hope she stays true to herself and blah, blah, blah. And it was just like so impactful. So even now, from the greater beyond, grandma is still, you know, encouraging me. So yeah, I attribute a lot of that to like good environment, good family. I have a lot of family history of, on my dad's side, my dad's from Puerto Rico, and my grandparents and the entire family migrated here when he was a little older. But my grandmother was one of the first like Latin women in the area to direct shows in that.
0: Nice.
2: And I didn't find this out until like a few years ago.
0: Nice.
2: And so I was like, wow, there's a lot of family ties to the arts. You just can't escape it. It's, you know, a blessing or a curse. It depends on the day.
0: I
1: hear that. So that's your early years. I'm kind of curious. When do you consider yourself like, did you make it? Like, when did you first consider like, oh, I'm professionally doing this now?
2: I know people would call me a professional. I don't feel very professional most days, but I am. I would say when I really, I had a wonderful mentor about 10 years back. His name's Ken, and he's in his 70s now. He lives in Michigan with his wife, and he came to the place where I was doing shows in that. I won't name the place, but I was doing pretty significant things and really like learning on my own and applying what I learned in school. And he came to be like the executive director there, and he was like, "You've got something." And this was aside aside from my like performance abilities. This was like more the production side, the writing side, choreography. He was like, you're like a triple threat kid. So he really took a shine to me. He was allowing me to direct more, and I was having more of a say, like with lighting. He taught me everything he knew with lighting. He he did a lot of things like with sight and sound that was in like Pennsylvania and Missouri. He's done a few things Broadway. Nice. So he's got a very like just an amazing history, and so he really like he took a shine to me. Him and his wife. She's got a lot of background in costuming and set design, set dressing. So I just absorbed everything that I could from him. And I think that was the moment when I decided to become a forever student is when I became a professional. Because I don't think that you can, I don't think that you can be a professional and be in that mindset that I know it all, I've stopped learning. I think that when you become a professional, it's like you're always trying to outdo yourself. You're not in competition with anybody else. It's how can I make myself better? You glean, you know, from those who have done more. It's not necessarily an age thing. In this case with Ken, it was, but it's an experience thing. And that's why I love, you know, hanging out with other artists and being in those circles, you know, someone like Marcy, you know, your I mean, I love Marcy. I've done shows. I've been cast in shows that she's directed. And so, you know, it's nice. I mean, she's amazing. And well, you know, Marcy's amazing. What can she not do? Is what I want to know. 100%. And so when you can connect with people like that and really like, you know, take what they have and apply it to your journey, that's when you become professional.
1: Heck yeah. So have you then, like, I guess, created your own shows? So you said that you've had a little bit of experience with writing as well as choreography. Have you made something like that was like yours from the ground up almost?
2: Yeah. So I mean, I have co-written things like with with Ken and a few other producers in the area. I do have things that I've written myself. So like I have done some film things that's like more like spoken word. So I have that. I even went as far as copywriting it. It was a big deal, and it was based on three areas of my life. So it wasn't necessarily my personal story. One of the three was my story. But you know, it was like either someone in my life or whatever, and it was very impactful. So I've done stuff like that. But, you know, it's funny you bring it up because I've been wanting to, I've been writing a cabaret and I've been writing a show based on my life. I've been through it. And so it's something that, you know, I think the best stories to tell are your personal ones. They really are.
1: Oh, I'm so curious about this cabaret.
2: Yeah.
1: I love cabaret.
0: Well, and I think sometimes we forget, like, and I'm going to try not to go on a strong, long tangent about this, but I feel like we say, like some of us are like, I don't have things that people want to hear to talk about, but yet I've also lived through a lot of stuff. And then people realize when you've heard like the story of each individual person, it's like, holy cow, actually, like, I didn't know half of these things. Tell me more. So why not like put it to something where other people can be like, wow, I went through that as well, or hey, I haven't gone through that, but holy cow, now I understand a little bit more about this perspective.
1: Exactly. You never know what you like, who you're going to connect with. Like, yeah, exactly. I completely agree.
0: Oh, yeah. I have so many different thoughts about that, but that's for another episode.
2: Yeah.
0: Well, and let's see. So one of the things you also had mentioned about was staging, and please correct me if I'm wrong about this too, that you've staged drag shows as well, or?
2: So my experience with Purse String Production, so, you know, I'm, you know, a part of you know, their team and have been in the shows. And so as a choreographer, like I've choreographed dance teams. I've choreographed color guard teams. I've choreographed musicals, you know, whole musicals and that. Choreographing for a drag show is taking all of those elements and using them in a unique way. Yes, you are choreographing a dance, but you're also developing that character that that queen is trying to portray. There's also the lip sync element in that as well, which as a singer, it was just wild for me because, yes, I'm like, I know how to sing these songs, but mm-hmm. also performing drag for myself. Like, oh, I'm not, I can't, you know, if I was singing, you know, a Barbra Streisand, you know, song, I'm not going to sing it like Barbara. So my facial expressions, my inflections, my breaths, all of that are going to be so much different. But mm-hmm. when I'm doing drag, I am Barbara. And when I hear her take a breath, my behind needs to take a breath. Yeah. And I have to physically show that. And so mm-hmm. when you are choreographing a, you know, either a drag number or in this case, like with what Purse Strings is doing, like musical drag, mm-hmm. you know, like musical theater drag, mm-hmm. it's all of those elements mm-hmm. of like drag world, theater world coming together mm-hmm. and meshing it. And I wish there was like a cool name for it, because I feel like there mm-hmm. needs to be, because of the musical drag. I don't know, so mm-hmm. we're gonna have to come up with that.
1: A thing. So it's like
0: Meg.
1: Meg.
0: Or Mrag. Mrag. Mrag. I don't know.
2: We'll come back to that. Hold, please.
0: We shall discuss this on another episode.
1: Do we want to talk about the upcoming show?
2: Yeah. Well,
1: I hear you got a fun part of playing a nanny of sorts.
2: What are you talking about?
1: Oh, I was hoping you'd get a boy.
2: Oh my God.
0: So for those of you who are not in
1: there, no, we gotta talk about this for the rest of the show.
0: For those of you who are not able to see what's going on, I'm gonna shout out her daughter sitting here. She's like, oh my gosh, Mom.
1: She's so proud. She's very proud. It's, I can tell.
2: My 16-year-old is just like, okay.
0: Oh man. I may have seen an eye roll. I'm not trying to put you on the spot, but it was pretty hilarious. Oh, she almost spit together.
2: So like a good mom, I give her sparkling water.
1: Oh, yes, exactly. We don't have all the cameras on today. That would have been a good gift.
2: No, I have to give her a shout out, because before we came here, she was helping me with my line. So Purse Strings is doing the nanny, a fine parody. So we're doing a parody off the 90s sitcom The Nanny, mm-hmm. Fran Drescher. And this year I've played Val before, mm-hmm. The last couple years that we did it, and this year I'm playing Fran. And so on top of that, I'm also choreographing it. So, and there are a heck of a lot more numbers this year than there was in previous years. So last year, Chad, who's our producer, didn't know I was a choreographer, mm-hmm. and my bestie Corey Richards, who plays Sylvia, mm-hmm. was like, "Girl," because his number. It was For the Gays from Death Becomes Her.
1: Oh
2: my God. I love that song. And so I was just like, no, I don't want to say anything. And he's like, this is my song. So I was like, so we did it. And it was fabulous. It was everything that song needed to be. And that song was relatively new, because that show just came out. So
1: I was just
2: going
1: to say, like, hold on a minute. Death Becomes Her, that's not a musical.
0: I need to, is that an
1: But there is a musical version of it now, huh?
2: There is.
1: See,
2: so
1: this is how I don't know.
0: I don't know about this either.
1: Music.
0: I need to go look it up now.
2: You know, we just need to hang out more.
0: Yes.
2: And then you know.
0: Yes.
2: But yeah, so this year, I mean, there are every scene is mm-hmm. like every character has a musical number. Nice. And so it's a lot. But then I also had to be Fran too. So my beautiful daughter was, you know, not only helping me with my lines, but coaching me, because she's a mm-hmm. heck of an actress and show person and jazz singer and really smart.
0: Ooh.
2: And she's like, Mom, stop talking about me. So
1: she's like, again, she's lucky we don't have the cameras on today. Like,
0: she's lucky. Next time.
2: No, I'm just kidding.
0: We have this little peanut gallery built in today. It's hilarious. And then I'll apologize afterwards, because I would not do that to anybody when I was younger.
2: It's character building. She can handle it.
0: Oh, yeah. My mom did that to me all the time. I'll tell you about it later, I promise. But, yeah. Wow. No, that's going to be really fun. I really hope that we get to go see it together to support you guys.
1: When is it, actually?
2: Yep. So the show opens May 7th, and we run through to Mother's Day at La Cage.
0: Okay.
2: All right. Mm-hmm. Thursday through Saturday, 7:30 shows. And then on Mother's Day, I think it's 12:30. I don't know. you better look at the website.
0: That's okay.
2: But and we will also be at Waukesha Civic Theater May 13th and 14th. Oh. So 7:30 shows there.
0: Nice.
1: When really is excited. Mother's Day?
0: May 10th. It is May 10th, which is okay. Josh's birthday. There That's why go. I remember. Mm-hmm. Yes, fantastic. Or why I remember Mother's Day, not why I remember his birthday.
1: So I hope yes. you all heard that. It's coming up pretty soon, so get your tickets and let's go see the yes. nanny.
2: Your mother wants yes. to laugh, and she needs a drink, and she needs some food. And mm-hmm. yeah.
1: Oh, that's yeah. really good, actually.

0: Chad Harrington, our producer, he and playwright, he writes it in the style of the episode. So you'd swear to God that it was an episode, but they're not. I mean, he's just really brilliant in how he does that, and mm-hmm. and also it's the in the same fashion like how he did Golden Girls. You know, Golden mm-hmm. Girls is mm-hmm. like the baby, mm-hmm. like the.
1: That's what I keep hearing. Yeah. I got to see that too. I need to see all these things.
0: Yes. Yeah.
1: So how long have you guys been working on this then?
0: So it's kind of a 6 week process for us. So 8 weeks, maybe 6 to 8 weeks. It's
1: a fast. And then you put on a whole show.
0: And we put it on.
1: And you had to choreograph the whole thing. Okay. Mm-hmm. Okay.
0: Yeah. It's a quick turnaround.
1: Y'all are professionals. Jeez.
0: Yes. Brandon here is the director. He's been doing a brilliant job. I just love his organization. And mm-hmm. we just have, you know, a really great team. Oh my God, Brian Quinn, who plays Niles. Y'all are going to be just like, oh my. I was telling my daughter, I was like, he opened his mouth and I'm like, oh my God, Niles is here. it's just great. I'm so excited because every person that is in the cast is cast correctly. Mm-hmm. And it's great. Mm-hmm. It's so
1: you close your eyes. And then you're back in your living room in the 90s watching the nanny.
0: Oh my gosh. I was so excited because I'm like, I lived and breathed the nanny. Just like the costumes, like her hair, like all of it. It's just
1: the
0: like.
1: The costume's got to be so fun.
0: How
1: many changes you got?
0: Quite a few. I'm still trying to. We're going to get the final number tonight because I still have to get the okay. These are my final things. This is what I want to do. Me, I'm always like, go big. But,
1: well, you know. Mm-hmm. Yeah.
2: including the big hair.
1: It's the nanny.
0: Oh, my God.
2: Wait, does this mean you're using your natural hair or wig?
0: You know, we talked about using my natural hair, but I'm just. But we settled in on a combination of both. So I will have a wig. We just did some promo pictures and stuff like that. Mm-hmm.
3: She is big.
2: I was going to say, that would be a lot of natting. So that sounds like it would be healthy to.
0: Yeah. I'm on a recovery journey myself with hair, skin, and nails. So I appreciate the wig.
2: Yes. Wow.
1: I'd say that'd be a lot of hairspray.
2: Mm-hmm. Oh, man. Now, do you know, like, did this all start at La Cage? Or, like, what was the, for the nanny specifically, like, mm-hmm. where that came from?
0: So the nanny, we went to, the first year we did it, we were at one of the Black Box theaters. It was right across from River West. I forgot what it was called. I feel so bad.
2: Miramar?
0: Maybe.
2: If it's across the river?
0: It was right across from Riverside on the same street, like right across the street.
1: Riverside Theater.
2: It was off the wall.
1: I know exactly what you're talking about.
0: It wasn't off the wall.
1: It's not?
2: There's something else possibly before then.
0: There was, but it's in the
3: in the vicinity. There.
1: Over that way.
0: That's where we were, and then we also went out to a theater in Madison. Mm. We've done Racine Theater Guild.
2: Oh, nice.
0: We didn't go the Hamburger Mary's route because you know they're no longer there. But we started a partnership with La Cage, and that event space like... is so great. You know, we also share space with Outskirts when they're doing their shows and rehearsing. So there's always like this flip flop, but we're always sharing the space, and it's really nice to see theater in every form, you know, in drag, musical theater, that space is being used for that. So it's really cool.
2: Nice. Oh man, there's so much we could unpack. I'm just trying to think of what else to talk about. I mean, how long have you been? Well,
1: how long have you been a mother?
0: Oh my gosh, I'm gonna age myself. Well, she's 16. She's about to be 16. Mm-hmm. So at least 16 years. I have 4 kids. So Bella is my oldest. I have 3 girls, 1 boy. Then Noah is about to be 13. He's my Mother's Day baby. I have a soon to be 11-year-old. And then the tiny tot, who is the boss, is going to be 5. So 3 girls and 1 boy.
1: 5-year-old. Yeah, that's the boss.
0: And she wants to listen to her music. She listens to APT by Rose and Bruno Mars, that whole thing. Sure. Yeah, and mm-hmm. she sings it from the rooftops. And the kids all know the Drake songs for the show. Nice. And it's a great, you know.
1: So they all got, like, how's that been, like,

0: have the most time in the world, but like being a mom and a professional
1: the balance
0: performer, how do you balance all that stuff?
1: You know, they, even when they were tiny, like before my divorce and I was mostly like a work from home mom, you know, they saw me doing shows and that, and they would come with me to rehearsals and that, and I still do that now. So it is a balance. The days that I don't have them, I try to put in the most, but I also involve them. I drive them all the way, you know, I live not too far from River West, so I drive from here all the way to Oak Creek Franklin to take them to school, and we're going over script, and they're a part of the process. So that's the best way to balance that, is just involve them.
0: Yeah, and I'm sure they kind of love it too.
1: They do. They love it.
2: Yeah.
0: All right. Do you want to do the weird question?
2: Yes.
0: All right. Let's see. Give me a number 1 through 10.
1: Let's see. 8.
0: 8?
1: Oh, boy.
2: Ursie came prepared with weird questions this time.
0: Okay.
1: Oh, boy.
0: Okay. I want to know... And you can answer too, actually.
1: Bella, if you want to not be grounded. No, I'm just kidding.
0: What was the least favorite meal that your mom used to make for you?
1: Mine?
0: Yeah.
1: Liver and onions. Bella, what's my least favorite? It's okay. I won't ground you, I promise. Here.
0: You might get a little grounded.
3: What's your least favorite?
0: Least favorite meal.
1: Quick.
4: Probably your chili isn't the best.
1: I take it back.
0: Oh, I need to know more about this chili now. What's wrong with it? Is there not enough meat? Does she have too much bean? Too acidic?
2: Bella did exist until this day in
1: 2026. Nice knowing you, Bella. You know, she's really picky.
0: She shakes her head.
2: What? Picky.
1: Just because you're on your gluten-free journey does not... No, I'm just kidding. Allergies do not exist.
0: Like you're on your gluten free.
1: I'm kidding. I don't mean that. I don't mean that.
2: Oh man, we're getting Bella in trouble. No, I'm just kidding. Oh my goodness.
1: Poor Bella.
2: Well, now we're gonna have to come over and have some chili, and then we'll
1: chili
2: we'll
1: contest.
0: We'll have a chili cook-off. Bella will decide which is the better chilies.
2: We will let you all know how this goes.
0: I put chorizo in mine, so I know it was good.
2: Well, on that note, thank you so much, everybody, for listening today. Yes. This has been a literally spicy interview. Please, again, listen to us every Wednesday at 4:30 p.m. Central Time on WXRWLP Milwaukee 104.1 FM River West Radio. We will be here every Wednesday. Scotty and Ursie, if we haven't announced this before, kind of come in and out, or we do it all together. So come on and listen to us some more. Have a wonderful day. Stay safe, and we'll see you next time. Bye.
0: Bye. Bye.
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0: Hello, friends, and welcome to Owl on the Air. OWL stands for Older, Wiser, Local, and this is your host, Amy Therese. Owl is a public service program created by the Jazz Gallery Center for the Arts here in the lovely River West neighborhood of Milwaukee, Wisconsin. We are funded in part by Bader Philanthropies, so always a big, big thanks to Bader for their continued generosity and support. And the OWL program's sole purpose is to entertain, educate, and enrich the lives of older adults, which is roughly 50 and up for our program, with a wide variety of topics such as art, literature, music, science, history, wellness, safety, philosophy, and current events, particularly important. And we also want to give a big, big thanks to River West Radio for allowing us to stay together in this very special way on the air. And friends, we are back with Lee Stedman, who is on the ground facing everything in Minneapolis, Minnesota, regarding what's happening with the ICE infiltration there. And we spoke to him, oh, what was it, a couple months ago, Lee?
1: Yeah, I think back in at the end of January.
0: End of January, which was a hell of a month. So I feel very lucky that we got to speak to you at that time. You were generous with your time with a lot going on. But as we know, things didn't end then, and it has continued. And so we're here to report back what you've been experiencing. I think it's safe to say what's been going on since the end of January. You know, if you can think back, what the heck happened in February and March and now April. So, in general, would you say things have calmed down at all, or have things ramped up, or is it still just a steady pace of mayhem?
1: I feel like honestly, the latter is probably the best way of putting it, like a steady pace of mayhem. It's not that I wouldn't say that things have picked up, and I wouldn't say that things have died down. I'd say that things have fundamentally just changed in the way that the federal government has been operating here. Like they're no longer really use the Whipple Federal Building, which has been their primary base for the Midwest anymore. They recognize like that there's so many protests happening there all the time. They've kind of like assumably and still trying to figure out exactly where they are, but spread out federal agents to different, kind of like remote headquarter buildings all over the metro and the suburbs, as well as then the hotels that these agents are staying at while they're conducting operations here. And so it's become a lot harder to track what's happening, but we still have abductions happening constantly. We still have rapid response teams constantly out there doing patrolling, communicating where things are happening, trying to respond to the situation. But the biggest change honestly came with like the slight shift from, it being primarily just focused on ICE operations to suddenly using individuals who have otherwise been proactively involved in the community, specifically with the St. Paul Church protests against Pastor David Easterwood, who's known to be an ICE field director, back at the end of January, essentially like sending out these indictments for 39 people and literally arresting them all over the country using US Marshals, FBI, and DHS agents to basically trace where their phones are, find them even in their own homes, and take them away and then put them through this whole court process that they haven't been able to, be able to justify any of their claims against these people with because they haven't done anything wrong. And so it's like that sensation of shifting from just being in the streets to suddenly trying to make an example out of activists, organizers, independent journalists, in order to try to incite fear in the community and prevent people from wanting to get involved at a time when everyone's already very understandably facing collective trauma and PTSD and burnout right now. So it's
0: Well,
1: changed.
0: you've all been at this for quite a while now, and so I can only imagine the exhaustion of trying to keep up with it all. And you did a good job of summing up what you have been doing there. I don't think I properly introduced you as to as far as what your role is, the role that you've, I mean, self-appointed. You've taken this on yourself as an activist by nature and a journalist. With training and taking the what's the word? Individual journalist, not freelance, but
1: Yeah, kind of
0: quality.
1: independent journalist, independent
0: Independent,
1: reporter. Yeah.
0: that's what I meant. The word escaped me, but yeah. And now with on social media, there are so many opportunities for people, besides being a writer for a newspaper like the old days, to get involved and do your part and spread the word. So, have you noticed? Can you tell me about your community of fellow independent journalists? Do you stay in touch with each other? Do you let each other know about dangerous areas and what to look out for? Or is it competitive at all about trying to like, I don't know, trying to like have the best information and get it, out there the fastest? How does that work, I guess, is what I'm asking.
1: Yeah, when I first got up to the cities, like most of my background's in community organizing and in statewide coalition building, primarily in Wisconsin, because that's where I'm originally from. And so, I wasn't sure how to navigate things trying to step into the role of doing independent journalism and reporting and content creation, but I knew it's what I wanted to do, and I wanted to communicate things in a way that could make it back to the community or communities who are looking at what's happening and wanting to be able to prepare themselves. And so, when I got here, coming from kind of an outside of the industry in a sense perspective, it felt extremely competitive. It felt like everyone was chasing after every story. Everywhere you went, you'd have local media there, you'd have independent media, you'd have national media. Everyone was flocking, everyone was trying to get the best footage. Sometimes you'd hear people just wanting to be out there in order to go and get the coverage to help support the community, and other times, especially from legacy outlets, wanting to be out there just to get the best footage so that way they could be invited to the next press conference. And I'd hear all these things being discussed all the time while trying to figure out how to do my own style, which largely ended up being me separating myself from the rest of them and just doing what I felt I needed to do in the moment, which was kind of a unique experience, like learning by trade to be in this. But I would say it's kind of a mix between both and how it's played out over the last few months, where there's a sense of competitiveness between everyone, but mostly like in a divide between independent media and legacy outlets versus like independent media with other independent media. And that's been really helpful for me to navigate personally, because I think with so many of us recognizing the sheer amount of disinformation that comes out of the federal government, and because the partners of the federal government have been buying out so many of the national media outlets, like ultimately a lot of those media outlets have become a source and a tool for that propaganda and misinformation as well. Like most of those who I've found to be my colleagues in the form of independent media here, whether it's influencers and content creators or independent journalists and reporters or documentarians or photojournalists, like we've all kind of like collectively come together with this idea that we need to figure out ways to work together in order to help make sure that we can cover those stories effectively, help build up a narrative that can counter that disinformation. And so oftentimes we are finding ways to work together. Like right now, I'm working with a few other independent media folks on trying to put together a series of events and hopefully a video cast with social workers and organizers as well, like talking about the intersect of independent media with organizing, because they go hand in hand. Like being able to cover the stories of what are happening and being able to rely on independent media is an important part of the process of being able to build resistance movements. So it's kind of like it's all these different components of like there was a competitive nature that existed, but because of legacy outlets kind of dominating everything, it kind of drove all of us who have been covering things on the ground, oftentimes out of our own pockets and sheer will to just want to make sure that people get the support that they need and that these stories are being told, kind of pushed us to like come together and try to figure out the best ways that we could support each other, which has been an ongoing learning process, just like any other place where there's group dynamics and you're trying to figure out how to use your unique talents and essentially art form collectively with others. So.
0: Oh, well said. And I would imagine in a situation like this, it's key to stick together. If you're all out for yourselves, you're not really going to get, you're not really going to be able to achieve the goals that ultimately is the motivation for being there in the first place, right? Of course, you want to advance your skills and your experience level, but at the end of the day, you're all out there looking out for your fellow human beings. Let's see. What have you been seeing as far as people being returned after being abducted. Have you seen any progress? Are we getting anywhere? That might be a tough question, but I know that what you're all doing there has to have helped a lot of people. There's no doubt about that. There is an effect from the hard work that you're putting in. But what are could you like maybe describe some of the returns you've seen on the efforts on your part, the protesters and the journalists?
1: Yeah, I mean, one of the again, like one of the most beautiful things, and I think we talked about this the last time we talked, but like one of the most beautiful things that's come out of Minnesota and the crisis that's been occurring over the last like 5 months has been this culture shift of barriers being eroded and the community coming together in ways that they haven't really done before, and like kind of building off that era of what happened, after George Floyd was killed, and like being able to reflood into mutual aid and to rapid response and everything else, where storefronts become mutual aid hubs and distribution centers. Sometimes even people's garages become that, where everyone is pooling together funds for rent assistance to help families that have been directly or indirectly impacted by federal operations here and the racial profiling being used by agents. And, being able to, like, especially when we talk about independent media, just like the sheer number of people who typically don't get involved in things, who have gotten involved in things because they can see it and they feel it firsthand through the footage and through the narrative that we're able to go and provide about what's happening. Like, I know that's oftentimes feedback that I get is that, there are people who have felt like they can actually leave their house because of the stuff that I've been putting up, because I'm able to walk through what's happening. I'm able to give them calls to action as to what they can do. And in a time and in a culture such as what we have in the US, where everything is based so much on like isolation and individualism and competition that we don't even interact with our neighbors, that ability to like shift people outside of their homes has been so evident here, and it's helped the community thrive. But in another sense too, it's like I think we're still there's so many ways that the involvements between independent media and organizers and social workers and those with legal backgrounds who have been involved have had returns on all those efforts that have been happening. But it's still hard to like fully grasp it all, because I think we're still very much in the midst of it. And there's that sensation as people kind of go back to their, quote unquote, normal lives, whatever normal even means at this point, that weight then falls on those of us who are remaining to have to feel as though we need to do so much more. And I think that, like, for me, even like as someone who oftentimes like tries to take a step back and look at the macro picture of what's happening and zoom out, like it's hard to fully see how much of the country has been affected by any of our efforts outside of the community here, because we've been so focused on what's happening directly in front of us, on being present within the moment, in the process of being able to build up these various resistance efforts. But especially like in cases where individuals who have been taken by ICE, and recognizing that oftentimes like they may not be able to get the support that they need going through the legal system or going through our representatives, like being able to drive the combination between the organizing community and how we're able to spread information so fast to places that normally don't have that, and the independent media side, where we can take those stories and project it using our platforms to make those individuals into household names in order to be able to provide them that protection and kind of force the federal government to have to make moves, like such as the 39 individuals who were indicted again for taking part in the church protests. Like, we got many of them out a lot faster than they should have because of that combined effort between the organizing or the organizers that have been involved in various degrees, the mutual aid efforts that have been helping, to fund the ability to be able to respond to these things, and the independent media effort of being able to tell these stories and prop up names of individuals who don't have platforms for themselves to be able to then essentially use us as platforms to be able to talk about their stories. And I think collectively between all of that, there's been so much impact that we've seen coming out of this, and so much that can be learned by the rest of the country because of it.
0: Yes, indeed. And that does lead me to what I wanted to ask next is, do you find yourself being able to, or I guess being, well, having outlets to share with other cities going through similar situations? Are you connected? Is there, I would imagine there must be a degree of needing to be discreet and secretive in some ways too, because sharing amongst yourselves the I guess tricks, in order to get through all of this, there has to be some discretion. You don't want people to, people on the other side finding out how you're doing this, where you're doing this. But is there like an offline communication, I guess is what I'm saying, with folks in other cities? Like, have you connected in that way, or is it really just focusing on what's going on right there where you're
1: On
0: at
1: the
0: in Minneapolis?
1: On the organizing side of things, there's definitely been a degree of that kind of like offline communication that's been happening where people have been jumping around to different cities to talk about what's been going on and how we can adapt that based on what other cities are also seeing outside of the Minneapolis-St. Paul area. On the independent media side, I think it's been a lot trickier. I was part of a group that was leading discussions, trying to bring independent media folks together to literally figure out like what are our structures for communication? How do we go about sharing footage, sharing stories, sharing tips? That way we can cover everything, but keeping that all in a place that we have access to, but that does have layers of protection to it. And we haven't fully been able to figure out that process yet, because unfortunately, but realistically, like pretty much everyone has hit severe burnout who has been involved within the space in the Twin Cities over the last 4 months, to the point that it feels like we've been more on the defensive than actually being proactive and figuring out how to like move to the next steps of like preparing for whatever's next or helping to share those lessons. So I know like myself and others have been considering the idea of also like from the independent media side, trying to make like a video cast kind of like collective happen where we can all be talking from our various backgrounds and different styles of reporting to be able to talk through what's happening right now and try to get that out to the general public, as well as like I know I've been thinking personally about trying to start jumping around to different cities across the US in order to talk to organizers and independent media on the ground in those areas about the experiences and the approach that we've taken here in order to start learning that. But there hasn't really been a whole lot of like offline conversation yet. And I think what serves that is that just so many people from out of state came to Minnesota during that time. And so it kind of like made Minnesota the center of so much. And it's been hard to like reciprocate that energy back out now that so many people have now left and gone back to their own states. But, on the side too, like I'm also part of this huge content creator network behind the scenes. It's all on Signal. And like we're always talking and trying to share stories and collab with one another too in order to get stories from each of our respective spots in the US to each other's areas and help build upon that as well. But there's not like a perfect system yet. And I think that's part of the process. Like we so oftentimes in organizing spaces, and I feel like independent media is included in this, we're operating in response to what's happening versus building up the structures to sustain things. And I think this is a good moment of inflection where we have to think about like, okay, what has worked so far? What do we need to carry forward? And how do we build the structures that allow us to sustain that? So that way we're not hitting burnouts. So we can be sharing this information elsewhere. So that way all of our efforts across the US have some kind of way of being connected, and we're not isolated from one another in the same way that oftentimes we're isolated from one another in our own neighborhoods. Like it's a point for discussion now, I think, is it's the important part of it. And a lot of us are having those discussions, but there hasn't been an ultimate like solution that's been found yet.
0: That's very honest and realistic, to know where you're at and understand you just haven't figured it all out yet. And how can you? You're finding it out. You keep learning every day. For folks who joined into this program after the beginning, I'll just kind of quickly reintroduce. This is the OWL program, Older, Wiser, Local on River West Radio. And this is a program out of the Jazz Gallery Center for the Arts, really designed to enrich the lives of older adults, roughly 50 and up. And we cover a variety of topics. And today we're talking about, well, current events basically, and well, history. History's being made. here with speaking with Lee Stedman, who is an independent journalist covering what's going on in Minneapolis, Minnesota with the ice. I just keep wanting to say infestation. Is that appropriate?
1: I feel like that's an appropriate way of putting it. Definitely, oftentimes what we call it is the occupation effort by our federal government, but
0: Oh,
1: infestation feels pretty apt.
0: I mean, yours sounds so much nicer. I just, yeah, it's more of an infestation, let's be real. And it's really, I mean, it's not a laughing matter, but at times I, in order to just stomach what's going on, you gotta laugh and wonder what are they even thinking?
1: Yeah.
0: How did it get to this point? I mean, do you ever have moments of like, okay, and I'd imagine in your moments of burnout that we were just talking about, when you need to put it into the big picture, how did we get here in your mind? Is that even something you can sum up? How do you even make it logical in your head to keep going, like, oh, well, this happened and then this happened, and so here we are?
1: Yeah, I think that's a I feel like the answer to that is a question that extends or answer that extends beyond the time that we have. But
0: Yeah,
1: like, you know,
0: that's
1: from
0: true.
1: someone who, yeah, but from someone who has like my, again, I have about 10 years of organizing experience as my background. Like when you're studying revolutionary movements, when you're studying history, as someone who was going to school for archaeology and studying ancient civilizations and contemporary history, like you see the same cycles happen over and over again in the way
0: Right.
1: that humans operate. And like, you know, the throughout history there's been the rise of authoritarianism, of tyranny, of fascism in different capacities. And I think the direction that we've been going, especially over the last 10 years, has made sense to where we are now, as much as it hasn't made sense, because people have become so dissatisfied with our government, especially our federal government. And that's what allowed for Trump to honestly rise to power in the first place, because he became this concept of a populist. He was running on the idea of being the anti-politician, of being a businessman running for office to change everything. And whether anyone agrees or disagrees with that, like it appealed to a lot of people, and it appealed to a lot of people's frustration. And it's really easy when you look at the frustration that exists to be able to build that and make it more intense all the time, to the point that you hit these extremes that we're at now, where it's easy to like hit that switch and suddenly drive the country into a direction using that power that you've built from a cult of personality to end up where we are now. And so like, as much as it doesn't make sense, this is the same process that's happened and like throughout time. And it's unfortunate to know that it's happening now. But I know for me, I always ground myself in the realization that whether you're looking at history or you're looking at, you know, science fiction and fantasy and stories of dystopia that have been written and inspired by historical events throughout time, like eventually those who are oppressed always rise up and stop the oppressor, and that there is a point of change. And so it's like we're in the beginning of a tense period of time. And I say we're in the beginning of it. Like I think Operation Metro Surge was the beginning of the beginning, not the end of anything. But it's important to recognize in that there is another side to it, but we have to decide as a community, as a collective, as a nation, like, how do we respond to this now? How do we learn from what history has done? How do we learn from what even the last 4 months have shown us? And can we come together? Can we find a different way? Can we learn to rely on one another? Can we take down those barriers? Can we figure out ways to work with one another and have hard conversations without being brought into a constant cycle of hatred over solidarity? And I think that those are the important questions that for me come up whenever I think about what's happening now. As much as it, as convoluted as the last 10 years have felt, it also, I think, has acted as a catalyst for a really important moment in time where we have to think of like, where do we want to go next? And do we want to repeat what's happened throughout history, or do we want to try to create a different path?
0: Again, very well said. I'm starting to feel like you could be a very, very strong leader in ways far greater than what you're doing now. I'm serious. I think you're good at articulating what's happening and the big picture. So do you ever have any thoughts of any public servant type of work, anything even possibly in the political realm? As you're finding out so much about how this all works.
1: I've gone back and forth personally on like what I would want to do. Like I've worked in electoral politics on a number of different campaigns and political action committees. But I don't know that like for me personally, I would ever want to necessarily run for office or be in one of those positions because I feel like it's such a slippery slope of thinking that you can change the system from within. And I think it's important to be trying to change things from within and from without at the same or from the outside at the same time, and not one or the other. Like it's not so easily black and white on any of it. But I think like my goal is to help personally inspire others to become leaders, to help guide people in that direction, to build a platform that others can use to then amplify the voices of their community. And I feel like personally for me, like that's the approach that I would want to take because I wouldn't want to be restricted from what I can and can't do at any point in time. Like I imagine that there's even situations, where political figures are stuck in these impossible situations where they want to help the community, but they can't because, what are the ramifications of anything that they say and do? What are the ramifications that anyone says and does when you're like a public figure or celebrity of some kind? And so being able to find ways to support the community and build up from there, I think is more of my approach personally. But
0: And probably a lot more effective. like you said, that's very important. The taking on a role of helping, like be a leader to show others how to be leaders as well, is going to be the way that we all get through this, I think. Sticking together and seeing the big picture. And I don't know about you, but it sounds like there is hope in your voice. And I know I feel hope as well. Like seeing how far the pendulum can swing one way, there's going to be that momentum for it to swing quite opposite. That's what I'm going to go with in the meantime.
1: I agree
0: And
1: with that 100%.
0: and seeing like the best in humanity, like people like you and your peers doing what you're doing, it gives others faith in humanity, really. So thank you for everything you're doing. And with the last minute and a half or so, is there anything that you want to let people know what they can be doing, what they should be doing to stay safe? Maybe that's not enough time, but any new information that you've gleaned?
1: Pay close attention to how things change within the communities that you're in. Like when it came to Operation Metro Surge here, we saw the federal government quickly adapt their strategies constantly. I think like could spend an hour talking through all the ways that one can take action, but the most important thing that I feel like I can say right now is just like don't underestimate the federal government. They're highly intelligent. But also, don't underestimate our ability to come together in solidarity and respond to it. We can adapt just as quickly. We can show up just as much as they can. And it's just important to recognize that change making is built on the process of everyone getting involved in whatever unique way that they can bring to the table. And, even with myself and what I've been able to do over the last few months, I literally just started saying the things I normally say behind the scenes to other organizers, and I did it on camera and I put it up for the world to see. And oftentimes, having those real conversations, those authentic conversations, are what changes everything because people are so sick of being in a world where it feels like nothing is real. And to recognize the fact that we're not alone and that there's people around us that feel similarly empowers each of us to want to be able to act and to be able to act. So never be afraid to use your own voice and always act out of humility and the willingness to continue to learn in the process.
0: Amen to that, brother. That runs out of time for us today. So thank you so much, Lee Stedman, for being with us again. And we will stay in touch. You stay safe out there.
1: Yeah, thank you for having me.
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1: 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I'm your host, Chuck Stebbleton. 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
2: How to Read for Rosemary Waldrop. A world of light and a world of openism, a syntax of heat and dynamism, a human world mewling in the dark, a giganto space of silence, time, a mind on fire in the heat of the quest, rhythm, percussion, assonance, energetic, silent magic. A textual nimbus, airborne. It's going to be like this. I'm going to be shifting around. I don't know why. I've just been reading from a variety of books, and it's been kind of fun realizing I guess I had a life. I read this one for a lot of the recent people who have been passing. A note on the text. The good poets defy things with their heart. This is how a fragment enters the people. Don't say beauty, say the beautiful, say the people. Say it is through chance that writing entered the people, their imagery and love of nature in glutted flowers, this place of fleshlessness, hear their song, the only recourse of sun. Even its smallest syllables can be sown into the mouth. It is on the tongue the sun abides, two syllables fastened to each end, to stretch the vocal pattern, its linen-like thread. So last night I talked about atmosphere, right? I'm interested in environment as opposed to, quote, just meaning. So we're gonna do a little of that. Here's a strange one, at least the title is. Release the darkness to new lichen. But I found a way to say no to the wood in my house. It kept creaking, wouldn't stop talking. I found a way to say no. I need to be standing in the warmth of the wood that the sun made. I need to find myself dissolving, otherwise it is all otherwise. I'm lost. Did I say that? I saw the frill of light today walking on the path. Could you hear the stirring in the wood, pine needles in the branches? Was it wind or a creature? Am I here or is it over? This was the first day, the nothing day. In the nothing year, it gave me courage. It gave hints of blue, clouds electrical and dancing. It gave me rays I've never seen, shooting down, touching things. This was the first day. I'm going to stay with this book, Archaeophonics. I'm going to read a couple of poems that deal with language. Look, I'm going to read a couple of poems from a series deal with language. So archaeophonics, right, that's kind of obvious, the archaeology of lost and buried sound, which is what I think we do as poets. You know, we bring back those poets that gave us wings in some way or another into our rhythms, our voice. You know, we bring them back into the world of light and speech. It's a really haunted, beautiful technology, poetry, and it's been with us forever. And we get to be a part of that forever. So it's like once gone and present always, right? If a poem's any good, it's always good. I like that about it. Archaeophonics. I'm just visiting this voice. I'm just visiting the molecular structures that say what I am saying. I am just visiting the world at this moment, and it's on fire. It's always been on fire. I'm saying this, and it's saying me. That's how it works, seesaw-like. The archive in the mouth, and the archive is on fire. That's the story. The sun and the body in the sun. It was like this, just like this, the world that's coming toward me and the world around me. Around me are words saying this, saying fire, saying something, or all of it. Is my voice really hoarse? I want to say this reading is sponsored by the makers of DayQuil. Let's not forget them. All right, I'm going to keep poems in this series. Languor. The old language is the old language, with its lance and greaves, broken shields and hammered vowels, a stairway ascending into a mirror. See it, climb the old helix, beneath a scarred and chipped northerly sky, rotunda blue. Sing genetic cloud forms, mirroring the syntax in reflection, and what would you have? Paving stones, rhetoric, the coping of bridges, leanings. What is taken from res? To reconstruct, to recognize the categories have failed, that the index was a liar. The lists have grown lonely far from home, houses of worship, roofs, toy stores and liquor stores, names, historical furniture, descriptions of architecture, patina in a fanfare city. I have eaten the air of that city. Rapper frag. The world today is slowcore, a rhythm section dragging. At the moment, I drag in solo in a bitten landscape, torn vowels that sound out vowel or sadness like glitter sprinkled in a mind. A sun-slashed parking lot thinking a poem stalled in the broken surround. See the chubby kid dazed, his spilled bike, more debris, CVS in the distance. Remember me to convenience stores. I saw this too, every life of my day. Yet I ate, I had money and a car. Strangeness becomes you. The old language is the old language. It don't mean it's not where you begin, it's how you finish. Everyone's got beer muscles when they're young. Try as you must, break as you will. Solo in space, clinging to space. Off, the air said, passing a corner, a long ropey snot hitting a gutter, to know something and fail. Why discount it? The onslaught of eyes beneath a f you sky. The syntax breaks down its mangled draft and says, one day the poor will have nothing to eat but the rich. I hate that when syntax connects me to the rich. Reverb. I hate how syntax connects me to sh, or say the day is jeweled and burning, the fire's banking, and none of its letters produce the horror at the heart of the index. The old document hangs over the twin stare of murder and something else, that original slap of glove. The project is archival, all that blood in the mouth. The old language could have told you it's too late. We watched you die, watched you move through shocking losses, and the solo flight you are taking back into the old language. It's the same, but different, different now. The mouth knows the bit, the taste of it. You with me? It's all right? You can all hear me? It's good? All right. I like this title, Find Spot Unknown, for a lot of reasons, but I'm not talking too much. It's okay. Okay. So I like this Find Spot Unknown. If you go to a museum and you'll see like an artifact, it'll say 800 BC Assyria, right? And then you go next to it, and there's another artifact, and it says Find Spot Unknown. And I always love that because it's like, oh, I see. It's an artifact of an unknown origin. And I was like, okay, that's a great metaphor for a poem, right? And it kind of helped me write this book. Not that I actually discussed that, but it was an idea, right? Because then what is a poem? If it's an artifact of an unknown origin, then it's, quote, a real mystery. And poems are real. Find Spot Unknown. Thus far we have spoken only the codes, a litany of survival. Thus spoke the silvered asphodel next to the factory ruin. Sound carries on water. My subject is the wind, to take umbrage at what a tree can do, watching one single birch become lightning, stunning the sky. Landscape is a made thing, to see the mind seeing itself, to see thought, a wing in night, the long brooding, take it, listen, the night is orchestral when the power's on, everything disporting, a furred wand upon nothingness. I get it, it was good to leave the world, to find myself in thou. There's a lot to be said for seeing in the dark, and more to the light when there's nothing to see. If I write about the moon, it's because it's there. I am landlocked, surrounded by rivers and lakes, pills and leaves. I saw a better life. It was far off, sun on moss next to a friend, the softening air, the dandelion fluff. It was kinda real and kinda not. Can't see it today. And out of nothing, breath, a beast-like shadow in the glass. If I brought back every feeling I had, where would I put them? What could they mean to this world on the floor? It was best to let the moon unravel and focus the truth of the music. It was best to let the music unravel and focus the truth of night, like when I found you in the back of my mind. I am talking about people and the night, people inside the night and what we are made of, the things and the people, the signal and its noise. Revisionary. I've decided to let my inner weather out. Even in the nerves flashing, some things are only shadow. What's up with that? My muse bruises me. Some days I sit hours to be relieved by a word. Today's word is invisible. I'm putting trouble into place, turning toward what is, listening to stone translate into silence. Here is an old rock covered with lichen in the mossy forest inside the self. I like it here when it's green. This is me evolving. I'm hanging on, a whisper. Certain prayers are tied to this ribbon. How in hell can nature throw clay into art, into a speaking being, into air? I saw a world that was an afternoon, this cloud in my hand, sky pouring into sky, reflecting the absolute of the lake, the flock in its tangle of shadow. Nearing the end, I could hear a lark, its trill fixing itself to my brain. It seemed a thing becoming a wave, a thing dissolving into the world as I found it, illegible, agrammatical, to parse the velocity of trusses and stars flowering here at the edge, calling me.

This is like all in fragments, this one. Nimbus. In this hand, a chromosome, the mystery of the ordinary, becoming the me and I, a rosary ready to turn a hunger for real things like a wave to salute the real when twilight comes on. Breathe in, breathe out, an archetype calling to it, the earth in orange light, a regalia of lost music, no more alive than me. This is not a small poem, everything in starlight, thin snow, fragile and dream-lapsed, warped by wind or anything made of waves, like my body, and the rest of the day, Monday and April, pierced like an echo, outlasting me, as if nothing could polish the sky where the present and phantom touch, where mirrors, etc., turn like weather. It's so random becoming a self, the secret to my own piece of sky, behaving as clouds do, another day, a macular blue, white, steel, a swatch of green, the afternoon reflected green, wavy, transparent, and shadows turn nothing to nothingness. Enter the O in breath, an antiquity of thought. A notebook opens. There are windows in the notebook and a road, birds, houses, trees, etc. Hunger for the word flower, where bees work the bell. It is the eye that creates a world, accepting rain and punishment, the yellows and oranges, the green time, the physical. Some days it's a blue world, a buzz of flies, somewhere music. This dance of the actual, giving itself to the eyes, a reflecting surface designed for survival. Every glance, some circumference of shadow, calling in to the psyche's paper blue hieratic light. Cardinals flaunt their red into a gentle rain, soft and constant, when elsewhere becomes an image, a thing to live with, a worn feeling, an old force, softening glass. Is there more sadness in beauty than beauty in sadness? The fluorescent afternoon sang. It's like a suspension bridge. It's like all these, like these tiny lines. The fun part is a band where I live in the Pioneer Valley of Western Mass. It's like the Indy 500. It's like just all like dinosaur. It's tons of bands. And this group of improvisational musicians, the Sunburn Hand of the Man, they've been around for like 20 years. They asked me into their last recording session, and the album's called Nimbus, and they built music around this poem and around another long poem in this book called Consider the Wound. So that was fun. It's kind of like my Wayne's World moment. So they're really extraordinarily lovely people, and I'm really jealous of musicians because they get together and they can just talk to each other this way, and they can just listen to each other, and they're not alone. Like poets, it's like, okay. I mean, we're alone, but we're alone with, like, I don't know, the vast, the radiator. Okay, here we go. How's some love poems? What do you think? You know? Why not? You only live once. Okay, little one. Rainy days and Mondays. Over the all this and under the all that. Between this yes and that yes, hauntedness. Between the girl and arrows, the long ago and far away. Between galaxy and litter, talking to myself, for now, a song.

Roxy Music. The old language reminds us of tradition, of nights, of tapers billowing by the window, of balmy and aromatic breezes, recalls historically, our girl asks for a poem. Each week or so says, where's my poem? You don't write no more, sluggard. I say, I don't care. When I see you and we buckle and your shirt is on the chair and the room is blousy, poetry don't matter. After, when I saw you in the mirror, I wrote, poetry died today. Ecstatic joy and its variants. As surely as this is about seeing you dance naked, it is also about the sky and Mahler in the wan distance heard by a child. As surely as the sadness never leaves and that music heals the night with its deeps and neon. As surely as the glow of the radiator at 3 a.m., a line of inquiry, souvenirs, a signature for the sun. Oh, bed of strength.

Silence. Surely you are not listening to the words I am singing about the last day of my life, the gift of blood, the perfect text. Are not all the sounds on my lyre about you? Like a seam through the sky, glitter, sometime youth. Surely this is about the one thing you do to me, places not even music is touched, and in my outrage I am immortal. Because I love, I am here. A little over the top, you know? Why not? Spooky action. I want to use all the words tonight. Words to open the back seat in the discourse. Words to dilate and amplify the total disco night. Forget daylight. I prefer a dark tenderness, prefer the sun at night when the discourse awakens a quicksilver imago in the undertow. I am using all the words now. Tonight I am as the sky is, streaky, the body falling away into a dusky word, quiet, intimate, sprung, exciting the sorceries in me, to be unleashed as a verb, free to twirl, to disco, to walk away, undone. Speech acts for a dying world. A field sparrow is at my window, tapping at its reflection, a tired antique god trying to communicate. It's getting to me. As I set out to sing the nimbus of flora under a partly mottled sky, as I look at the end and sing, so what, sing, live now, thinking, why not? I'm listening and receiving now, and it feeds me. I'm always hungry when the beautiful is too much to carry inside my winter, when my library is full of loss. Full of wonder as the polis is breaking and casts a shadow over all of me, thinking of it. When the shadows fall in ripples, when the medium I work in is deathless, and I'm living inside one great example of stubbornness as my head is stove in by a glance, as the day's silver tip buds sway in union, waving to the corporate sky when I said work and meant lyric. When I thought I was done with the poem as a vehicle to understand violence, I thought I was done with the high-toned ishy world, done with a voice and its constituent pap. Called down the inherited phenomenal world when it's raining in the book, lost to the world in an abundance of world, like listening to a violin when the figure isn't native but the emotion is. When everything is snow, and what lies ahead is a mesmer's twirling locket. I thought I was done with the marvel of ephemeral shadow play, the great design, and all that. I thought I was done with time, its theatricality, glamour, and guff. Gusting cloud, I see you. I become you in my solitary thinging here in partial light. When I said voice, I meant the whole unholy grain of it. It felt like paradise. Meaning rises and sets, now a hunter overhead, now a bear at the pole, and the sound of names, the parade of names. Okay, here's a little one that seems very... sadly, forever topical, but topical. The blossom is stronger than us. But to want the beauty of the hollyhock, Augustine's sad reading in the alcove, so much sand and wind with us all this time, so many bullets and boys crying mother before the weather. But why, after all this, nothing but the changing weather, playing the changes, the children

0: in the magnitude, love, in the horror, love. Okay, one more. I also wrote this book, Now It's Dark, when I cared for my brother who was dying of ALS, but then I don't really write autobiographical poems, but I find a way to use it to see. That I saw the light on Naugatuck Avenue. That every musical note is a flame native in its own tongue. That between bread and ash there is fire. That the day swells in crests. That I found myself born into it with sirens and trucks going by out here in a poem. That there are other things that go into poems, like the pigeon, cobalt, dirty windows, sun. That I have seen skin in marble, eye in stone. That the information I carry is mostly bacterial, that I am a host. That the ghost of the text is unknown. That I live near an Air Force base, and the sound in the sky is death. That sound, like old poetry, can kill us. That there are small things in the poem, paper clips, gauze, tater tots, knives, that there can also be emptiness fanning out into breakfast rolls, macadam, stars. That I am hungry, that I seek knowledge of the ancient sycamore that also lives in the valley where I live, that I call to it, that there are airships overhead, that I live alone in my head, out here in a poem near a magical tree, that I saw the light on Naugatuck Avenue and heard the cry of a dove recede into a rustle, that its cry was quiet light falling into a coffin, that it altered me, that today the river is a camera obscura bending trees, that I sing this of metallic shimmer, sing the sky, the song, all of it, and wonder if I am dying, would you come back for me? Thank you. That's good. Thanks.
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0: So today we have a special guest. This is Maria Gerke. She's a visual bard and the creator of the Embodied Vision Portal. Her website is Live Love Maria, and she can be reached at contact@livelovemaria.com. And today we're going to talk about imagination and embodiment, building a regenerative future from the inside out. We can't build what we can't first feel, and the transition toward a regenerative world asks something more than new policies or better systems. It asks us to first be able to envision and then embody something genuinely different. And she's also going to guide us through a visualization of about two-thirds of the way through this recording. So grateful to have you here today, Maria. Thank you.
1: Yeah, thank you for having me.
0: Yeah, tell us a little bit about yourself.
1: Yeah, so about my work. I call myself a visual bard, kind of thinking about the bard as an inspirational, supportive character, right? And visual because I'm a visual artist. My work really starts where thinking has taken people when talking about vision. So, you know, people have specific visions for their future, for our future, collective future, and things they want to bring into the world, their beautiful, impactful projects and initiatives. And a lot of times they've gone through, you know, the strategy, the planning, how do they want it to work, and maybe even start working. My work kind of starts at the layer of, you know, the creative, the imagination, and the embodiment. So embodied visioning, which means that going inside and feeling the layer of the inner understanding, more the symbolic, the felt sense. You know, how does that vision really feel? And then working through integrating that into your daily life through rituals and certain symbolic gestures, and as well as feeling back into that inner space. And my art then becomes an anchor of that. So I put those inner worlds into an artwork so people can go back to that inner space, to that felt sense of their vision when they look at the picture. And you know, it's also a good reminder and just kind of a connection. So that's what I do, because I believe that, you know, when you feel your vision and when you can see that inner vision visually portrayed, and that's really what art does, it triggers your feeling. You can go back to that space, and then you're more connected to your work. You're more connected to what you want to do. And you can go back there when times get tough, you know, when stuff happens, daily things, you know, tedious things that you have to do on your path. That's where my work lives.
0: This is so inspiring. And that idea of a touchstone that helps you come back when you might be discouraged or distracted or can't remember why you're doing this in the first place. That mm-hmm. sounds really, really helpful. And I'm really looking forward to diving more deeply into this. I like to live in the realm of imagination as well. But so why imagination? Why now?
1: So, you know, one of the things that I've seen and learned, imagination is really important, because we cannot build what we can't envision and what we can't first dream up, right? The dream comes first, and then comes what we create. Everything you see around you in this world that is man-made, someone had a dream about it, someone envisioned it, someone had imagination. And if we want to build a different world, one that is more regenerative, more just, more in connection with nature, especially if you want to build a world that is very different than what you see around you at the moment, right? You need imagination. You need to practice that muscle. And I think, you know, it works in different layers. You have, obviously, you have the imagination and you have the broader view, a spiritual view to it. Then you have, you know, maybe more a systemic view to it of how systems work. And then you have the work itself, the daily grind, the things you have to do to bring this vision into reality, you know. And for all of these things, I think we need imagination to even be able to imagine, how could it be different, right? How can it be different?
0: Right. I've heard it described as our imaginations are colonized with ideas about how things ought to be, and to kind of go through an exercise of decolonizing our imagination is that first step.
1: Right. Exactly. Because all day long we are, you know, bombarded with these ideas of how to, what is the right life, and what do we have to do, how, you know, what is good and what is bad. And, you know, when you see the suffering and when you see what's broken, just going by, I don't want that, the negatives, that's not going to work. You know, I was talking to you before about the whole pink elephant thing.
0: Yes.
1: Right?
0: Yes.
1: So, and that's something that is also taught in gentle parenting, is what, when you talk to someone and you tell them, don't think of a pink elephant.
0: Yeah, telling them what not to do.
1: What is going to happen? Yeah. They're going to think you can't help it. And that's in parenting too, like, don't do this. That's what is in the forefront of their mind.
0: Right.
1: You know, the brain doesn't understand the don't. And that's why with the imagination, we need to come up with, what do we want? How do we want this to be? And then I think the next step is the embodiment.
0: So, yes, so we're talking about regeneration broadly, right? To regrow or to, and that term can get used by a lot of different people to mean a lot of different things. But what I'm hearing from you is that, like, when we start within our body and we start with the kind of life-based systems of connecting into that kind of regeneration, that can be our first step towards this kind of imagination.
1: Mm-hmm. Yeah. Yeah. The life-giving. Yeah. Yeah. I've kind of heard this thing where right now what you see around you, a lot of the systems are the opposite of life-giving, right? And again, that means that if we want to build a life-giving system, we have to imagine it, you know, and we have to think about how that looks like. And then and then imagination just in your head, I feel it's not enough. You have to feel it in your body. The body is really interesting. It's not just like this bag of this meat bag, right? That carries you around. It's actually also like very intelligent. There's knowing in the body, right? There's knowing, and a lot of the times the body can tell you what is life giving and what is not, what is good and what is not good for you or for life, right?
0: Mm-hmm. Mm-hmm.
1: Your intuition, you know, and just in general. I mean, your body is there with you at all times. And sometimes it knows before you know with your
0: it's
1: brain.
0: Picking up on patterns. Maybe, and maybe even in the same way that our imagination can kind of be clouded from seeing a reality, the way that we can overlook patterns because they might be contradictory to something else until our body picks up on the pattern and we respond to it. Well, I'm so excited to jump into this guided visualization. Do you think now's a good time.
1: Yeah. Do we need, we have about 30 minutes.
0: We have about 30 minutes, and I think it'll take about 7 minutes.
1: Yeah.
0: Okay.
1: About 5 to 7 minutes. Yeah.
0: Is there anything else we should talk about before we?
1: Yeah. One thing I wanted to mention about the embodiment is the imagination in the body. Is so, you know, when you imagine something in your mind, and even if it's very vivid, you don't necessarily know how to do the next step or what the next step is. And that obviously comes then back to the analytical and planning. But when you do the embodying, you can actually, you know, bringing this feeling and this, how do I live my life in this future vision? Who am I and how am I? Right? How do I walk through life? When you can bring yourself into that feeling, you can bring that feeling into the now. You can already be that person that is that person from the future, essentially. And when you do that, then it becomes a lot easier to decide on what's the next step to act, you know, and to really bring the vision into reality.
0: Wonderful.
1: All right. Yeah, let's do the meditation.
0: Okay, wonderful. Thank you.
1: So this is going to be a little bit of a grounding and then of a visualization. So I invite you to close your eyes and sit straight, but not stiff, just comfortable, relaxed. You can have your hands on your knees and just breathe. There's no certain way, just breathe. Your body knows how to breathe. And I want you to, when you breathe in, feel into your body any tension and anything that's stiff. And then breathe out and let that go. Try to soften the muscles, usually in the shoulders. Might be hands or in the face. Just soften into this moment. And just be here. There's nothing you need to worry about from what came before. Not right now. You don't need to worry about what comes next. You can just be here right now. And enjoy this moment. Relax your muscles. I want you to feel this connection to the earth from your seat under your feet. The gravity that is always present, always there throughout your whole life, unless you're an astronaut. It will be there holding you. Constant, trustworthy connection. And then I want you to shift your focus on your heart, that area around your heart. If you want, you can put your hand over your heart, but you don't have to. And just imagine you're breathing into your heart. You're gathering the energy from your body and from this room, from everything around you, into your heart. The heart where your love, your connection, your heartbreak, your sorrow, all of the things that mean so much to you live. And then imagine a gentle channel of energy from your heart going up, up, up to the space between your brows, the space of vision, and breathe into there, both still connected, the heart and your vision center. Breathe into the the space between your brows. And from that energy that you've gathered, imagine an inner portal, doorway, arch is forming. This is the door to your inner vision space, where you can feel this vision of yours, of what you want to bring into this world, of the future that you want. And I want you to gently step through the portal, let it surround you, the space, and we're going to explore it with our senses. First, I want you to imagine any sounds that you would hear in that space. And then we're going to focus on smells. What kind of smells inhabit this space? And then let's explore our sense of touch. What can you feel in the space? Is there anything nearby that you can touch? Or maybe you can feel the sunlight? Or maybe a gentle breeze? Is it cold or is it warm? And then we're going to use our eyes to look around the space inside of us. What's nearby? What's in the distance? What kind of objects or colors, shapes? Are there any animals, any plants, any structures? Maybe any other people? Whatever you see would live in the space of your vision. And if it's just a feeling and you can't really see it, that's fine too. Imagine this space has a voice and it wants to tell you its message. What does it say? What do you need to hear right now about this future that you want to bring about? And then we want to thank this inner space, knowing that it's always there for you. It's now within you, you can always return to it. And we'll say goodbye, and we gently come back through the portal into our body, relaxing back into our body. You might have tensed a little bit during the exercise. And then gently wriggle your fingers and open your eyes, and you're back from your little journey.
0: That was lovely.
1: Welcome back.
0: Thank you.
1: So that gives you a little taste of what I do. And then that's obviously only the first part. Usually, depending on if I work with a group or with individuals, it could be a longer process. If I work one-on-one with someone, where we have a longer session and interactively kind of share what's going on within the space. And then with groups, I do that as a sharing session after with the group, mm-hmm. where it captures more of the group's vision together, like where they're together going to. And then I paint that. Now with individuals, I have a longer process where we kind of go through specific elements of the vision and integrating them into life, into the daily life through certain rituals or certain elements. And then I paint that as well at the end.
0: I love the meta-ness of like the painting about the visioning and the returning to and the touch points. And I'm thinking about that idea of bringing a group of people together with a vision and how helping people find their alignment, articulate their values, and then figure out ways to stay true to them. And when I did this exercise just now, and the portal that I was walking through, I didn't know what I was walking through, and then it became a garden. Mm-hmm. And I was like, oh, okay, I know where I am. Like, it had a very centering, grounding aspect for me. Mm-hmm. If I were to do some homework with this, if I were to take this further, what would be, like, the next step that I might take?
1: Yeah. Yeah, I think that's a good idea, that if maybe the listeners would like to take what they've experienced during the meditation and creatively express that. So like a collage or kind of a gathering of different objects, or just using color on paper, you know, just, you know, feeling it. You don't have to be an artist. You can express yourself creatively.
0: Great, great. So I was imagining kind of a walled garden that I had been to something like it, or there's a place at the Chicago Botanic Gardens that has these kind of English walled gardens, and I always liked that space, and that I was sort of visiting a place like that, and then I realized, well, the backyard of where I live right now is sort of a walled garden, and so it transitioned into that space, and that is a kind of a place where I'm doing my kind of art in terms of coloring with flowers, and it's May Day tomorrow. I'm thinking about, you know, all of the things coming to life and springing into this new season.
1: Yeah. Did you get a message? Did it say anything to you?
0: Well, the question I've been sitting with is, because I've been feeling a little bit down, a little bit dark about things going on, and so I was, I think, cautiously listening for a question, because I didn't want, like, bad news. I was like, don't say anything if it's not, like, something I can be joyful about. And I'm not sure. Like, I guess I didn't want to hear the message, is what I'm saying. Mm-hmm.
1: Oh, that's a message.
0: Yeah.
1: Isn't it?
0: What do you do with that?
1: Mm-hmm. Yeah. Yeah. I guess maybe it's asking you to decide if you want to open yourself up to the joy, or if you are not.
0: Yeah, that's the invitation. Opening, I guess it's the vulnerability, the fear of, like, it not being a joyful.
1: Mm-hmm. Yeah, and maybe that's okay too.
0: Yeah.
1: And it's, you know, interestingly, a lot of the times people's vision messages are not around a certain doing something specific. It's often into, like, just sit with it, just rest in it, right? Because I think that's, you know, right now a lot of people are so overwhelmed and burned out, and just, no, right now is the time maybe first start just, you know, resting in it. Yeah. Let yourself be nourished by this vision before you do anything to bring it about.
0: Oh, I like all of this, yes. Sitting with it and just being rather than doing, because I feel that sense of, like, oh, gotta get it done, gotta get it done. And and even before we started recording here, I was like, oh, I feel like I've got all these things I have to get out and done. And even just this moment of sitting quietly and being in the world, I've been thinking about, like, walking in. I like going for walks, and how moving in the natural world, moving in water or near water, walking along a river, or having some way of sitting quietly and listening to the bird song or the sound of the water, or the rustling of the wind in the trees, or just whatever silence is mm-hmm. conjured, is about you're helping me think about just being present to the very moment, not worrying about the next moment, not worrying about mm-hmm. what I need to be doing, but just being alive and being being in the moment.
1: Yeah, and if you think about regenerative future, you know, what is part of that? That you are nurtured by it, right? That it's a reciprocity, right, between. And right now, most of the time, you know, the thing is, oh, you have to be more productive. You have to do more. You have to. And that act of just doing nothing, that is scary, but it's also actually a step towards that regenerative future.
0: I have often been thinking about how the busyness of our lives is what's preventing us from having the moment of clarity to think about transitioning a little bit in a new direction, if mm-hmm. that's desired. And that the metaphor that comes to mind is of a, you know, the kind of cars that have a stick shift.
1: I have one of those.
0: Okay, me too. And boy, we're rare, aren't we? 2% of the population. So for those of you not familiar with it, when an automatic transmission car automatically changes the gears, but these manual transmission cars, you have to engage the clutch. And what the clutch is doing is it's like pulling the gears apart so they aren't spinning and grinding each other as you select a different gear ratio because you're going faster, or you're coming up to a hill, or whatever reason why you want to change gears. And it's that pulling apart, that disengaging of putting the clutch in, that allows for the change to happen. And so I've been thinking about, like, some of this work is about helping people clutch, you know, helping mm-hmm. people disengage from one gear ratio system to be prepared to enter into a different gear ratio system.
1: Yeah.
0: Oh my goodness.
1: I know. And also, you have to listen.
0: You'll have to listen. Yeah. Well, you've been listening to our podcast. Thank you so much, Maria Gehrke. LiveLoveMaria.com is her her website. And Carol's going to be back next week. Thank you so much.
1: Yeah, you're welcome. Thank you for having me.
0: Yeah, my pleasure.
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So let's see what happens.